0: You're listening to The Boot here on 90.3 KDM. My name is Kirby Rambin, and that was Coco Taylor with Spellbound. Before that, we had Alex Dixon with Groan in the Blues. And we had some Richard Thompson and some Kenny Wayne Shepherd up in that set. And we got more great music coming for you here the rest of this evening. But we can't do this without the help of listeners like you. 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Coming up in just 1 second, we got Dr. John doing a Fats Domino song, Shoo-Ra, and Booker T and the MGs after that with Bootleg, right here on 90.3 KDM.
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This is The Boot here on 90.3 KED, and my name's Kirby Rambin, and that was Booker T and the MGs with Bootleg. Before that, we had Dr. John with a very imaginative cover of Fats Domino's Shura. It's hard to honestly even say that that is a cover because they're so different. It's basically a new song, but it's a cover, and that's just how different and unique Dr. John was. You know, he just put his own spin on everything, and he spun it so hard it spun off into a whole new thing. We got a bunch of great music coming up for you here this next set, too. We got some Delbert McClinton in a minute doing Lovey Dovey. And up next, this is a Baton Rouge bluesman of a bygone era. It's going to be Rafe O'Neal with Down and Out right here on 90.3 KDM.

And you're listening to The Boot here on 90.3 KDM. My name's Kirby Rainbow, and that was Delbert McClinton with Lovey Dovey. Before that, we had Rafael Neal from Baton Rouge, Louisiana, doing Down and Out. Rafael Neal is the patriarch of the Neal family, and he was responsible. Him and another man named Tabby Thomas, who's Chris Thomas King's dad. But they worked together to stock Tabby's blues bar with enough blues acts to keep the blues scene going when nobody else was booking blues music back in like the 80s and early 90s. And it was Tabby Thomas and Rafael Neal that kept it all going. And if you go down there and talk to some of them old timers, they will all tell you it was Rafael Neal and Tabby Thomas. That's why Baton Rouge is a blues town right now. It's those two guys. Pretty amazing, and it's cool hearing stories like that. We got another gentleman coming up in a minute that I heard some of those same people tell some wonderful stories about too. Clarence Gatemouth Brown's from South Louisiana. He's from a little town of Vinton, and he's the great bridge of like the East Texas swing and Louisiana swamp blues. Just perfect. We also got Little Feet coming up in a minute doing Days of Heaven. We got Robert Johnson with Crossroad Blues up next. So this is John Primer with the Muddy Water song, 40 Days and 40 Nights, right here on 90.3 KDM.

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0: And you're listening to The Boot here on 90.3 KDM. My name's Kirby Raymond, and that was Paul Birch with Meridian. Before that, we had Jimmy Dawkins with All for Business, and Big Walter Horton before that with Have Mercy. We got a bunch of great music coming up for you this next set, too. We got some Zachary Richard in a second with It Might Be Love. We got Johnny Jenkins in a minute doing Down Along the Cove. We got Johnny Cash with a very old song, Ain't No Grave. Such a great song. And Johnny Cash is just he has such a presence when he sings. It's amazing. It's hard to put into words, you know, but he's in the room with you, you know. We also got some Cicero Blake coming up in a minute. Up next, though, this is going to be the Bluebirds with Even Now, right here on 90.3 KDM.
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3: On the next Fresh Air, author Eddie Glaude on America at 2:50. We'll talk about his new book, America USA, and the story he says this country keeps telling about itself, from Frederick Douglass in 1876 to this 250th year, and what we choose to forget. 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

body down. There ain't no grave can hold my body down. Well, look down yonder, Gabriel. Put your feet on the land and sea. But Gabriel, don't you blow your trumpet till you hear from me. There ain't no grave can hold my body down.

And you're listening to The Boot here on 90.3 KDM. My name is Kirby Rambin, and that was Van Morrison with Streamline Train. We had Cicero Blake before that with Here Comes the Heartache, and Johnny Cash doing Ain't No Grave before that. We got a bunch of great music coming for here this

0: next set too, but we can't do this without the help of listeners like you. 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And you can walk away knowing you did your part to keep this station on the air. Coming up in just a second, we got New Orleans native John Batiste with At All. And then after that, Sam Cooke with a wonderful, wonderful song. I always think songs are like a photograph of like a feeling, like an emotion, you know. And I don't think anything captures the idea of hope better than Sam Cooke's "The Change Is Gonna Come." That's coming up in a minute. Like I said, up next, this is John Batiste right here on 90.3 KDM.
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My name's Kirby Rambin, and that was Sam Cooke. One of the finest soul songs that's ever been recorded. A change is gonna come. You know, I always think of, like, a song is like a snapshot, like a photograph of an emotion. And I don't think there is a song that captures the idea of hope better than that one. Just a masterpiece. And Sam Cooke has one of those quintessentially human voices, you know. We had John Batiste before that, who's a musical genius in the vein of Alan Toussaint. That's right, I said it. He's an incredible piano player, and was the band leader of the Tonight Show with Stephen Colbert. So I mean, he's got some credentials on his resume, and he's a great musician. We got a bunch of other great musicians coming up for you the rest of this evening too. Let's see, we got Levon Helm in a minute. Doesn't get any greater than that, doing Turn Around. We got the Radiators a little bit later on with Oh Beautiful Loser. Up next, so this is Benny Turner with a Freddie King tune, Tore Down, right here on 90.3 KDM.

This is The Boot here on 90.3 KVM. My name's Kirby Raymond, and that was The Radiators with Oh Beautiful Loser. Before that, we had Leave On Him with Turn Around, and Benny Turner before that doing Freddie King's masterpiece, Tore Down. We got a bunch of great music coming for you here this next set, too. We got some John Lee Hooker in a minute with Leave My Wife Alone. We got the Blues Brothers doing I Got Everything I Need. Well, almost. We got Black Keys a little bit later on. Up next, so this is going to be a little music from Lafayette Way. It's C.C. Adcock with Poke Chop right here on 90.3 KEDM.

0: Yes, yeah.
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0: And you're listening to The Boot here on 90.3 KDM. My name is Kirby Rambin, and that was the Black Keys with Stop Arguing Over Me. Before that, we had the Blues Brothers with I Got Everything I Need, and John Lee Hooker before that with Leave My Wife Alone. We got a bunch of other awesome music coming up for you here this next set. Speaking of the Blues Brothers, we got some Steve Cropper in a minute doing Friendly Town. Steve Cropper was one of the studio musicians for Stax Records, and therefore ended up in, you know, on all of those records that was recorded there. The first Otis Redding records, he's on, you know, all the Booker T, and then he's one of the MGs of Booker T and the MGs. He also was on like the first Al Green records, first Aretha Franklin records. I mean, he's all over the place. Super important musician in the history of American music, and ended up on the Saturday Night Live band when John Belushi was there, and that's how he ended up in the Blues Brothers. So when they made the Blues Brothers movie, Steve Cropper already knew all those people, and they just brought them along, right? It was pretty cool. Pretty neat how things just kind of happen like that. We also got some Bonnie Raitt coming up in a minute with I Can't Make You Love Me. That's probably one of her best known songs. We got local musician and all around wonderful human being Doug Duffy coming up next, though, with Good Love Gone Bad right here on 90.3 KEDM.
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3: On the next Fresh Air, author Eddie Glaude on America at 2:50. We'll talk about his new book, America USA, and the story he says this country keeps telling about itself, from Frederick Douglass in 1876 to this 250th year, and what we choose to forget. 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

0: And you're listening to The Boot here on 90.3 KDM. My name's Kirby Rambin, and that was Steve Cropper with Friendly Town. Before that, we had Bonnie Raitt with I Can't Make You Love Me, and Doug Duffy and Bad. Before that, with Good Love Gone Bad. I love Doug Duffy. We're so lucky to have someone like Doug Duffy be from our town, right? It's something we should not forget as a community, you know. We got a bunch of great music coming for here this next set as we wind it down here. We got some Canned Heat in a minute. I like Canned Heat. They're doing it on the road again. They were a good blues band. We got Irma Thomas coming up a little bit later doing I'll Take Care of You. Irma Thomas has one of those voices, you know. It is just purely human, you know, and you can almost hear her whole life and behind all the words she sings. I love her so much. We also got Bobby Rush, another Louisiana native, doing Down in Mississippi. We got The Commitments coming up a little bit later. Up next, so this is going to be one of the most iconic voices, I think, in all of American music history. Lou Rawls with Season of the Witch, right here on 90.3 KDM.
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This is The Boot here on 90.3 KD, and my name's Kirby Raymond, and that was The Commitments with Wilson Pickett's classic, Mustang Sally. Before that, we had Bobby Rush with Down in Mississippi, and God, Bobby Rush is such a treasure. We'll not see another human being the likes of Bobby Rush again. If you get a chance to see him perform, definitely do it. Please don't miss that. We also had the Canned Heat up in there doing Down in Mississippi, and we had the Soul Queen of New Orleans, Miss Irma Thomas, doing I'll Take Care of You, that being a Bobby Blue Bland song. Beautiful Bobby Bland song. And alas, that is going to bring us to that time of the evening for our I Have to Wish Y'all Well and Bid You Adieu. I hope y'all have a wonderful week going forward. You know, it is hot. It is very hot. But just remember, just because the temperatures are high doesn't mean you got to lose your cool. Be nice to each other. That's the most important thing, you know. We also got, you know, the Putumayo World Music Hour coming up in a little bit. And Hearts of Space after that. We got some great music to take you out into those things, though. We got Wayne Scott coming up in a minute with I'm Here Alone. We got Kentucky Headhunters and Big Joe Turner after that. We got Aaron Neville doing Randy Newman's Louisiana 1927. We're coming up on the centennial of the Great Flood. Be on the lookout for stuff like that. We got Jimmy Johnson and some Marsha Ball up next, though. This is going to be George Thorogood with a great Texas blues song, The Sky's Crying, right here on 90.3 KDM.

Hello, everybody, and welcome to the Putumayo World Music Hour, a musical journey around the globe. I'm Rosalie Howarth, and when we think of the music of Africa, it's often dance rhythms that come to mind, like makossa, sukus, and kwela. But Africa also has a world of acoustic ballads that provide a warm and melodic atmosphere at home or in your favorite gathering place. We'll explore these today with Putumayo's African Cafe. Let's start with Kenya's Winyo, who took his name from the Luo word for bird. This song, Odongo, is inspired by the old guitar style called Benga.

That was Yoro Indiaye with Nam Nalin from the African Cafe Collection. Yoro spent many lean years devoted to quiet traditional ballads, drowned out by the more boisterous popular styles of the day. But it's paid off, and now he's one of Senegal's most beloved voices. Another West African nation is Guinea-Bissau, known for its national parks and wildlife, including the rare saltwater hippo. Listen for the water drum, a partially submerged gourd, and both the harp-like kora and the western harp in this song Minjer by Anita Marta. It's a rallying cry for women across Africa to claim their rightful place.

That was Oliver Mitukudzi, known affectionately as Tuku in his native Zimbabwe. You could hear the rhythms of the mbira, or thumb piano, which is one of Africa's most recognizable instruments, in that track, Mukana. In this next song, three generations of Congolese singers team up with a Brazilian guitarist to create a moving tribute to the power of African voice. It's Ray Lema, Balu Kanta, Freddy Masamba, and Rodrigo Viana with Layla.

From the African Cafe compilation, that was a song called Layla, though named after a different muse from the Layla in Eric Clapton's classic. We have more acoustic music ahead from Senegal, Mali, Algeria, and Cameroon. You can learn about the music on today's show and that of many other cultures across the globe at putumayo.com. That's P-U-T-U-M-A-Y-O.com.

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1: 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On today's show, we're swaying to the gentle rhythms and lilting melodies drifting out through the open doors of an African cafe. Jaja Bashengezi was a young musician when the war in Rwanda spilled over into his homeland of Congo, and he fled to Uganda. There he worked with the Watoto Children's Choir, made up of children who were orphaned by the AIDS epidemic. So the lyrics of Ndule are personal for him. Music heals the sick. When it hits you, feel no pain. Listen to the beautiful voice and come, let us celebrate Africa.

That was the legendary singer Francois Luambo Macchiati, known as Franco, and La Tipi OK Jazz, which was named after the OK Bar in Kinshasa, where they performed in the late 50s. This band has been an incubator for Congolese musicians for decades, a training ground for hundreds of members. Likambo ya Ngana, or Other People's Business, is a song that warns against idle gossip. It was written during a time of political oppression in the 1970s. Also from Putumayo's African Cafe collection, here's the family band Takefa. Yeke Yeke is a song about young love, sung in Wolof, one of the main languages of Senegal.

That was Saoud Massi from Algeria with a plea to the traditional figure of the storyteller, or the Raoui. She calls on him to transport his listeners away from the horrors of war with his poetic tales. Saoud was once in a rock band called Attacor and is known for her political and social commentary. She's sometimes compared to Tracy Chapman or Natalie Merchant. We'll return with more of the enchanting melodies and rhythms of an African cafe in just a minute. You can find out about all the songs and the releases thereon at putumayo.com. That is P-U-T-U-M-A-Y-O.com.

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Rokia Traore traveled the world as the daughter of a diplomat who did not approve of her choice of music as a career. But the singer-songwriter persevered and went on to work with Paul McCartney, the Kronos Quartet, and even took part in a theatrical production with Toni Morrison, the Nobel Prize-winning novelist. Listen for the ngoni, a banjo-like instrument, on Le Du from Putumayo's African Cafe collection.

That was Diogal with Soray, or The Immigrant. It portrays the yearning for the comforts and traditions of a lost homeland, which is a frequent and familiar topic in cultures that have been forced from their land due to war, famine, or lack of economic opportunity. And here's another example. Kaisa was born in the West African country of Cameroon, but moved to Paris when she was 13. Cameroon is known as Little Africa because it consists of coastline, mountains, grass plains, forests, rainforests, and desert. It's a microcosm of all the geographical regions of Africa. Kaisa expresses the longing for the homeland of her youth in this song, To In.

That's the trio Toto Bona Lokua. It's Richard Bona from Cameroon, Lokua Kanza from the Congo, who now lives in Paris, and Gerald Toto from the Caribbean island of Martinique, our last acoustic group from the African Cafe collection. I'm Rosalie Howarth, and you can learn all about today's music at putumayo.com. That's PUTUMAYO.com. The Putumayo World Music Hour is produced by Shane Sharkey and Big Toe Audio, and our executive producer is Dan Storper. Thank you for joining us on the journey. 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

For several decades, a small group of Western musicians have studied the ancient practice of shamanism and shamanistic music as a way of deepening their art and their connection to the natural world. In Aboriginal and tribal cultures from the Arctic to Australia, the role of the shaman was to bridge the human and the spirit world for guidance and healing. Today, neo-shamanism and neo-shamanistic music express a longing for direct spirituality, wholeness, and harmony with nature that some find lacking in our culture. Starting from prehistoric forms of music and Aboriginal instruments like the rattle, the drum, the bone whistle, and the didgeridoo, they added the ambient dimensions of electronic sound and created a new genre called techno-tribal. Earthy and trance-inducing, it rescued electronic music from ethereal abstraction, grounded it in the sounds and rhythms of the natural world, and influenced the ecstatic electronic dance music of today. I'm Stephen Hill, and on this transmission of Hearts of Space, we beat the drum and rattle the bones on a journey called Dream Tracker. We begin with music for percussion, didgeridoo, and electronics by Byron Metcalf, Dashmesh Khalsa, and Steve Roach from our title album, Dream Tracker. We have Shamanic Electronica by Terra Ambient from Wanderlust, a cinematic southwestern soundscape by Chad Kettering from Voices of the Ancients, a slow-breathing desert tone world by Steve Roach from Atmospheric Conditions, music by the English ethno-ambient group TUU from Mesh, and by Los Angeles native flute musician Scott August from Radiant Sky. Shamanic poet Josie Tamarin puts it this way: "The lost world waits in darkness and dream, and in dream worlds, gods and goddesses beat the pulse of prayer, dancing near blazing fires, drumming toward greater light, creating song from cries of loss, fanning the glowing embers of the heart." It's a neo-shamanic techno-tribal journey, Dream Tracker, on this transmission of Hearts of Space.

a new shamanic techno-tribal journey called Dream Tracker on this transmission of Hearts of Space. We began with two linked pieces for shamanic percussion, didgeridoo and electronics by Byron Metcalf, Dashmesh Khalsa, and Steve Roach from our title album, Dream Tracker. Then without a break, more shamanic electronica from New Mexico by Terra Ambient, the project of Jeff Cowell from Wanderlust. Texas ambient artist Chad Kettering was next with a southwestern desert soundscape from Voices of the Ancients. Following that, Byron Metcalf, Dashmesh Khalsa, and Steve Roach returned with more from Dream Tracker, a languid trance journey featuring environmental sounds recorded in the Australian outback. After that, a slow-breathing tone world by Steve Roach from Atmospheric Conditions. That brought us to music by the English ambient group TUU, led by Martin Franklin from Mesh. And we leave you with this music by Los Angeles native flute musician Scott August from Radiant Sky. This edition of Hearts of Space was produced by Steve Davis and Stephen Hill. You heard program number 914, Dream Tracker. You'll find our playlist with all the details about the music on this program in the program section at hos.com. 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
1: Hello and welcome to Radio Prague's Sunday music program with me, Daniela Lazarová. Today's half hour is devoted to classical music and the history of the Czech Radio Symphony Orchestra, which is celebrating 100 years this year. In a five-part series starting this Sunday, we follow its journey from a modest ensemble to an orchestra that helped shape Czech musical history. The Czech Radio Symphony Orchestra is one of the oldest and most prominent orchestras in the Czech Republic, founded on October 1, 1926 as the Radiožurnál Orchestra. Its history is deeply intertwined with the dawn and evolution of broadcasting in Czechoslovakia. At a time when radio was still a new medium, broadcasters believed in something that remains true to this day. Nothing can quite match the immediacy of live music. To bring that experience directly into people's homes, they set out to create an orchestra that would perform in real time for listeners across the country. The early years were far from easy. A small chamber ensemble was expected to provide up to 2 hours of live music every day, often performing unfamiliar pieces with little or no rehearsal. The musicians coped remarkably well with the demanding workload, but expectations were rising. As renowned soloists and chamber ensembles increasingly appeared on air, the limitations of the radio orchestra became apparent. Program makers wanted to tackle more ambitious repertoire, and audiences were eager for higher artistic standards. Radiožurnál soon faced a crucial decision: continue with a modest ensemble focused on lighter music, or invest in a full symphony orchestra capable of performing the great works of the classical repertoire. It chose the more ambitious path. And the decision paid off. The orchestra's first public concert, held in 1926, was one of Prague's cultural highlights of the year. Critics were impressed by the speed with which the young ensemble had matured, and the celebrated conductor Oskar Nedbal praised the orchestra for its talented artistic material, a sign of the institution it would eventually become. One of the highlights of this year's centenary celebrations will be a special concert on September 24th, where the Czech Radio Symphony Orchestra will perform the same program that the audience heard in 1926. The overture to Bedřich Smetana's The Bartered Bride, Ludwig van Beethoven's Romance for Violin and Orchestra, Antonín Dvořák's Legends, and Zdeněk Fibich's Symphony No. 2. We are offering you a selection of that repertoire now.

That was the Czech Radio Symphony Orchestra in the first part of our five-part series devoted to its centenary. Thanks for joining us today. I hope you enjoyed the music and take care.

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Hello and welcome to our Sunday program here on Radio Slovakia International. Today's half an hour program will be dedicated, now somewhat less traditionally, to your letters and, of course, to music. I, Patricia Polakovičová, will be your host today, and I decided to put together today's selection in the spirit of the approaching summer days. Temperatures are rising, at least here in Slovakia, and when walking across sun-heated concrete, it certainly helps to have some good music playing in your ears, especially when there are not many places in the city where you can cool down. But if you have the chance, feel free to enjoy today's program while splashing around in the water. The choice is entirely yours.

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1: First things first, let's now take a look at some of your letters, dear listeners, that have reached us over the past couple of weeks. One of them comes from Pakistan, where our regular listener Malik Allah Bachaya Kokar wrote to tell us that Radio Slovakia International is one of his favorite international radio stations. He particularly appreciated our coverage of Slovak culture and customs, saying that through RSI, he has learned about music, historical landmarks, and others. We also heard from Germany. Ralf Monses, writing from a town near Bremen, sent us a reception report after successfully receiving our Spanish language software broadcast. He also mentions that around 50 years ago, he was an enthusiastic shortwave listener who spent countless hours reaching for stations from around the world. Recently, he returned to this hobby and discovered the many possibilities offered by modern SDR technology. Another reception report came from Germany as well. Dieter Sommer wrote to say that he enjoys listening to Radio Slovakia International via WRMI. Along with his report, he sent a couple of photos, including images of his listening equipment and even a snapshot of his cute dog companion. And finally, we received a warm message from across the Atlantic. David Larson from Iowa in the United States wrote to thank the RSI team for our English language broadcasts carried by WRMI in Miami. He said that through our programs, he has learned a great deal about Slovakia. The nicest compliment of all was his remark that our programs have inspired both him and many others to consider visiting Slovakia one day. We are always delighted from you. Big thanks to the ones who make time to listen to our shows, and, of course, to all of our listeners who take time to write to us. We look forward to hearing from many more of you in the future.
0: Musical Crossroads.
1: And now, it's time for the second part of today's program, dedicated to music. More specifically, to songs that my colleagues and I associate with summer. Some of them had their answers ready immediately, while others needed a little more time to think. Let's begin with Veronica, whose program you can hear every Monday. When asked about a song that reminds her of summer and good times with friends, she chose Staré časy, The Old Times, by Polemic featuring Medial Banana. The song brings together two well-known names of the Slovak ska and reggae scene in a cheerful collaboration filled with positive energy and nostalgia. Its upbeat rhythm and feel-good atmosphere make it a perfect soundtrack for long summer evenings, while its lyrics remind listeners of memorable moments and carefree days gone by. Here is Staré časy, The Old Times, by Polemic featuring Medial Banana.

Next up is my colleague Ben, who had chosen Dušan by the Slovak rock band Saténové ruky. Now, summer is never actually mentioned in the song. But then again, nobody said this musical segment had to be about songs about summer. Sometimes a song simply becomes tied to a particular season, memory, or moments in our lives. An interesting fact about this song is that the music video was created by acclaimed Japanese director Kosuke Sugimoto, who produced an animated story full of unique imaginary and atmosphere. For Ben, this song brings back memories of summers several years ago, when it was constantly on his playlist. This is Dušan by Saténové ruky.

My colleague Patricia had chosen Touch the Sun by singer Deborah Kálová, better known as Debbie. Many listeners may remember this song from a TV ad, and for a long time, some even assumed it was an international hit. In fact, the performer behind it is Slovak. Debbie first came to the public attention as the finalist of the Czechoslovak edition of Superstar in 2008, and later went on to release this catchy and widely recognized song. Patricia says that Touch the Sun perfectly captures the feeling of summer nostalgia for her. This is Touch the Sun by Debbie.

This next song, chosen by Martina, would have been an obvious choice for me as well, had I not already had a clear winner of my own. Her pick is Slnečná balada, or Sunny Ballad, by the Slovak band Peha. The title itself suggests that this is not exactly the most cheerful summer song, yet there is something about its atmosphere that immediately evokes images of warm summer days and endless fields of sunflowers, which are even mentioned in the lyrics. Like Martina herself, the members of Peha come from the city of Prešov, and despite being more than 20 years old, Slnečná balada remains one of the band's most beloved songs. This is Slnečná balada, Sunny Ballad by Peha.

And last but not least, we come to my own choice. Despite the fact that Hanna Hegerová's lyrics seem to be all about summer on the surface of this song, it carries a much deeper meaning. Čerešne, or cherries, is filled with metaphors and offers a beautiful reflection on the joys, mistakes, and challenges of growing up as a young woman. For me personally, it brings back memories of childhood, but nostalgia is woven into its very essence. This is Čerešne, Cherries by Jana Hegerová.

And with that tune, it's time to say goodbye. A heartfelt thank you to all of our listeners for your messages and company, and to my colleagues for helping me prepare today's musical chapters. Signing off is your host Patricia Polakovičová, and together with our sound technician Romana Šunderlíková, we wish you a peaceful Sunday and successful week ahead. Until next time, do počutia.

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4: 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Unscripted.
5: Hello and welcome to Science Unscripted. It's Connor here.
6: And Gabe, and I've got my phone out here, Connor. And I'm trying to get the pronunciation of
7: Yahua.
6: Well, that's part of it.
5: Okay.
7: Yahua.
6: Sorry. I'm trying to get the pronunciation of Kingirihainakwahok. We got an email from Vietnam, from someone from Vietnam named Lam.
5: And real quick, this is one of the joys, or the happiest thing that can happen to us doing this show is a new email from a new voice from somewhere we didn't necessarily expect.
6: Totally. And he just wanted to say that he likes our voices. He's not a sucker for science, to use his words here, but he likes listening to us talk about science, because even the topics that are boring to him, he likes listening to them and even laughs at a little bit. And thank you so much. Really.
5: Yeah, thank you, Lam, and to all of our listeners out there in places, again, that we wouldn't necessarily expect. That's the beauty of the digitized world, I guess, that somebody in a country that doesn't speak English predominantly necessarily is getting this and enjoying it.
6: Yeah.
5: And taking the time to write us about that.
6: And he said, excuse me at the end, if my English is not good, I'm not. Your English was wonderful.
5: Wow. Yeah.
6: And God.
5: Yeah, thank you.
6: How awesome that you wrote to us.
5: Thank you. I'm just going to hop into an email that sent me down into some more research. And this was, once again, in connection to the fertility topic we talked about a couple weeks back now. The fact that in developed countries around the world, industrialized countries around the world, that fertility rates have dropped below replacement. So the average couple is having fewer than 2.1 babies that would replace our population. It's lower than that. Here in Germany, the number is about 1.35. And how there's an argument to be made that if you want to protect the places that have gender equality over the long term, then you have to look at that and talk about that and say, how do we change that positively? Because the places, there's a strong, strong, strong correlation between the places that have gender equality and falling birth rates, which means those places population-wise will shrink over time. And if you go all the way to the end of the generational data, will shrink to almost to vanishing. Right?
6: That's right. Yeah,
5: And that's the extreme argument. There are a lot of factors at play. There's a lot of nuance, and that's what these new studies get into. And the email says, "Hey, Connor and Gabe, just to follow up to an email from a week earlier, I read in the newspaper that there's a correlation between the reduction in birth rate in the U.S. and the introduction of, and you're welcome to wonder what it is, the introduction of the iPhone. The iPhone. I expect you'll want to check it out. So that's very specific. And I clicked in, and I have to give credit to where it's due. This is Sabrina Tavernise. She's an author for the New York Times. If you want to look up the article yourself, Why Are Birth Rates Down? Two New Studies Point to Phones. And so I went into those studies. I'm not going to spend much time with them at all. They do two different things. The first one looks at the very specific parts of the United States only, where when the iPhone was first introduced, a telecommunications company called AT&T, they were the only ones carrying the iPhone.
6: Yeah.
5: Or providing the cellular data for that
6: iPhone. If you wanted to use an iPhone, you had to do it through AT&T.
5: Right. And so if you weren't in an area that had AT&T coverage, then you didn't, you probably didn't have the iPhone, right? Otherwise you would be locked into.
6: Well, you wouldn't be able to use it. You might have had the object, but you.
5: Wi-Fi. You could use it for Wi-Fi, but in terms of cellular, most people, anyway.
6: And they were looking at the birth rates in these two different places, with iPhones and without.
5: Correct. And by the way, the coverage was really somewhat limited, strongly limited, up from the introduction of the iPhone in 2007 up till 2011. So there's a long period where they're looking at, and what they see there in their data is that this led to a reduction in births among 15 to 19-year-olds of roughly 4.5% to 8%. And the higher you go in the age group, the less significant this effect is, and it's most significant in teenagers between the ages of 15 and 19 years old. And some of you might say, great. Let's give them all iPhones. We don't need 15 to 19-year-olds having children necessarily. That's a different debate. Mm-hmm. But this, I think the safest thing you can say here is this appears to be a part of the puzzle with regard to falling birth rates. And the reason I can say that with some confidence is that the second study looked at global coverage, roughly 130 countries. And because you can't go to any single one telecommunications carrier, you're looking at when did smartphones happen there? And that second study, called The Collapse of Teen Fertility in the Digital Era, also saw a drop in reproductivity once that happened. Okay. So this appears to have an effect because, and I'll quote the author of that second study or one of the authors, they said, once enough teens are on the phone, being on the phone is where the peer network is. In-person time falls sharply, and with it, the unstructured contact in which most unintended teen conceptions occur. Again, you can debate whether or not those how good those are in the first place, but that would be one part of the story of the global drop in fertility rates. And I thought that was worth looking into. And again, the collapse of teen fertility in the digital era, and the first one I was referencing about the U.S. specifically, is the iPhone birth control. Causal evidence from AT&T's 2007 to 2011 carrier monopoly. They use causal there because they're kind of applying the gold standard of isolating one very specific variable. But again, difficult to say that, I think, with finality. Anyway.
6: And that was an email from?
5: That was an email from Rayfield.
6: Rayfield. So thank you. Thank you very Rayfield. Much, Rayfield. Thank you, Lam. We're going to go now to birds, a specific kind of bird.
5: It's arguably a bird that you're most familiar with in your life, possibly, especially if you live close to urban areas.
6: We had a long interview, or we're gonna air a long interview on pigeons. You may have heard of this study, depending on where you are. Our CBC listeners, I think they aired an interview on this very topic.
5: Well, it's that important. It's one of the biggest studies to have been published in the last couple of weeks, and it happens to be from our literal backyard here.
6: And it's about a bird I almost hit coming into work.
5: On your bike.
6: On my bike. It's a bird you're definitely going to know about. But first, a little music break.

0: So we are back in studio now, Gabe and I, and we are joined by Clivia here in studio. First of all, thank you for coming in today.
1: Thanks for having me.
0: Clivia, you have just published research that has gotten a lot of attention all around the world, but why don't we start by introducing you or having you introduce yourself to our listeners?
1: Sure. So I'm Clivia Lisowski. I'm a cell biologist by training, but I'm working in immunology here at the University of Bonn and the University Hospital of Bonn.
0: And you took a big, long look at pigeons recently and discovered something that I think is completely novel, as I understand it. What was it that you found out about pigeons?
1: So put it in one sentence, we found out that pigeons need particular immune cells in the liver to navigate along the Earth's magnetic field. So usually pigeons use the sun for finding direction. But when the sun is covered or birds have to fly during the night or move in dark environments, they need to rely on Earth's magnetic field. And everyone knows that, but nobody knows how animals do that. And now we figured out that apparently immune cells in the liver are essential to do that.
0: I think there are two pieces of surprising information there. One is the liver, which is not the organ that would have, I don't know, come to mind for me personally. If you're going to have an organ that helps you navigate, mm-hmm. I would have thought the brain, not the liver. So maybe we start there. What is special about the liver in this case that is allowing a pigeon to use or feel the Earth's magnetic field?
1: I think until now, nobody ever looked at the liver and nobody suspected immune cells to be involved. So previous theories. Light-sensitive molecules in the eye or little magnetite particles in the beak and or the brain itself somehow to sense Earth's magnetic field. But nobody ever looked at other cells, and we did. And we found out by a special flight experiment that we did that these immune cells in the liver are essential. And this is completely new, and nobody expected immune cells to be involved in sensing Earth's magnetic field, and nobody expected the liver to play a role in navigation.
2: And how did you find this out? What was the flight experiment that you guys did?
1: So we choose particular days where pigeons need to rely on Earth's magnetic field, which means we choose days where there's complete overcast, there was fog all over, so the pigeons had no other chance, for example, using the sun or landmarks or any other information.
0: So like a normal day here in the Rhineland?
2: From October to April? That must have been really hard to find that day.
1: Yeah, well, our pigeons were flying at the lake near Lake Constance.
0: Down south. Yeah.
1: They usually, and as I said, so usually they use the sun as a primary solar cue to find their way or to find direction. And we choose particular days so that they have no other chance but use Earth's magnetic field. And then we separated our pigeons in two groups, one control group. They were flying fine. They were trained to go 20 kilometers from west to east. And the second group we treated with a particular drug that depletes macrophages for a couple of days. And then we let them fly, same conditions, and they were completely lost. They didn't find their direction. They flew kilometers away, wrong direction. So only like after 24 hours when the sun reappeared, the pigeons found their way home.
0: Ah, I was going to ask that part, if you got those pigeons back somehow.
1: Yeah. So, I mean, we found them in spots near their actual loft, but only when the sun came out, they came back. And we also figured we did another control where we depleted macrophages in pigeons and let them fly under sunny conditions. And then they were using the sun as a normal cue. So there were no health issues or any other like general issues with the pigeons. It's only that when they are forced to use magnetic fields, then without the pigeons, they are lost.
0: So let's go to you give them a drug, mm-hmm. a medication that depletes the macrophages in their liver. Can you explain at a biomolecular level what is happening there?
1: Yeah, so the drug is called chlorinate liposomes. It's a very common drug that is used in immunology to investigate the function of macrophages. And it's not specific for liver macrophages. So it depletes macrophages all over the body. But we previously figured out that the main source of magnetic sensing is in the liver, in the pigeons. And so we used this drug, and we used an administration route and a time frame, which kind of narrows it down, that the drug targets really liver and splenic macrophages. And then the macrophages basically eat these little lipid droplets, And then due to eating these lipid droplets, they become, or they are killed. And so for 2 to 3 days, these macrophages are gone. And then the body regenerates these macrophages, and the pigeons are fine again.
2: And when these macrophages are gone, why can't the pigeon recognize the magnetic field? Or what does that feel like to that bird that makes it not able to fly the way it would if those macrophages were there?
1: Yeah, so that's a great question, because we are still not 100% sure how this works on a molecular level. We know that these macrophages are in the liver lying in close contact or in direct contact to nerve fibers. So what we think is happening when these macrophages are there, we know they contain iron. And this iron is usually not magnetic unless you put the pigeons into a magnetic field. Then these internal spin electrons inside these little iron atoms are aligning according to this magnetic field that is applied. And then these macrophages somehow change their constitution. We don't know exactly. This will be future research. And then this information into the nerve fibers, we assume. And then the nerve fibers transmit this information to the brain, and then the pigeon can decide, yeah, go east, west, north.
2: Yeah.
0: And I know this is beyond the realm of what we can know, but kind of doubling up on Gabe's question, what would that feel like, right? Like, is there anything that's analogous to us human beings? I'm trying to think where maybe if I closed my eyes, I can still feel kind of on my back where the sun is. Is it something like that? How, as a pigeon, how would you feel a magnetic field?
1: Yeah, it's very hard for us humans to imagine, because we do not, as we know until now, we do not have this magnetic sense. We have this hearing, smelling, everything. But we think it's some kind of gut feeling, really, that maybe humans can relate to this gut feeling. And we know that the nerval innervation of the liver is mainly done by, for example, the vagus nerve that people might have heard of. So the connection between the macrophages and this vagus nerve would allow a non-conscious information transmission. So it's not that you are consciously feel something, but it's rather like a gut feeling, and then you're unconscious. This information is unconsciously processed in your brain, and then you feel that you need to go left or right, or the pigeon has to fly left or right.
2: And this is a unique ability of pigeons to be able to feel this, or is there any other species in the animal kingdom that can do this? Or?
1: Yeah, actually, it's a lot. So we know from a lot of different species that they can use the Earth magnetic field. Pigeons are good, or birds in general are good to study, because you can really see, and we can put GPS trackers on them, and we can follow their flights. But we know that there's deep sea sharks, bats, bees, all kinds of animals use Earth magnetic field, but nobody knows how. And now we think it's a general mechanism that we detected, because a lot of animals have livers, a lot of animals have macrophages, a lot of animals have red blood cells containing iron that is then stored later on in these macrophages. And so we think this is actually a mechanism that could explain how particularly animals living in dark environments are able to navigate. And also if you think of all the birds that are, you know, twice a year, 5 million birds are going south and north and vice versa, and they are usually flying during the night. So they do not have the sunshine, so they need to somehow have a light independent mechanism to sense Earth magnetic field. And this could be a general mechanism, and so now we are thinking about investigating all kinds of animal species. Yeah.
0: And is this a true first? This is the first time that we understand the mechanism through which an animal would be using the magnetic field. I know the animals you listed before. I've heard those lists before, that there are animals that can do this, which of course makes sense, because if you're going to travel hundreds or thousands of kilometers and you don't have a map that you can unfold or a GPS smartphone, you need something, right? Yeah. So they have something. But is this the first time that we know what that something is?
1: So there have been theories out there. So, for example, light-sensitive cryptochromes in the eye. But again, I mean, light-sensitive already tells you you need light. But if you're traveling during the night, or if you're living in deep sea where there is no sunshine, I mean, there must be a different mechanism. And now we propose a new mechanism that could be relevant for all these animals, yes.
2: So it is the first.
1: It's, yeah.
0: A very humble way of saying that.
2: What led to this experiment? Was it a theory that one of you guys had and then you said, I'm going to test it? Or how did, for our listeners out there, how did you start to make this discovery?
1: Yeah, this was actually a lucky coincidence, pure serendipity. So it was my professor, Christian Kurz, director of the Institute for Immunology here in Bonn, and Professor Martin Michalski, the director of the Max Planck Institute for Animal Behavior. They met like roughly 10 years ago when they were invited to the Leopoldina, the German Academy of Sciences. And usually they would never meet on any conference because research fields are completely, completely apart. But since they met on this Leopoldina meeting, they were talking over coffee. What are you doing? What are you doing? And Martin was telling Christian about this ongoing mystery of how animals sense Earth's magnetic field. And then Christian told him, you know what? I just published a paper where we found that super paramagnetic cells in the spleen of mice contaminate our immunological assays that we usually do. And then they were looking at each other and they were like, oh, wait, maybe these kind of super paramagnetic cells are also available or present in the pigeon. And yeah, then they had this idea. And a couple of years later, I joined Christian's lab. And as I said, by training, I'm a cell biologist. So I'm interested in how cells sense their environment, how they communicate. And when he told me about this idea, I was captivated, and I was like, okay, let's go for it, just test. And yeah, and then we started.
0: That makes me wonder again, though, why would mice have that at all? Because we humans don't have this ability.
1: We do. So I mean, we do not have this magnetic sense, but we have the same kind of macrophages in our spleen. So we know that in humans, in horse, in mice, so in all mammals, there are particular iron storing macrophages. And this is due to the fact, so macrophages in general are immune cells able to defend us against pathogens like bacteria, viruses, but also they degrade and remove debris, dead cells, old cells. And these macrophages are specialized macrophages to degrade red blood cells. And red blood cells contain hemoglobin, and hemoglobin contains iron. And iron is too valuable to be lost. And so these macrophages degrade old red blood cells, store the iron, and then whenever new red blood cells should be developed in the bone marrow, these macrophages release the stored iron so that it can be reused. And we know that in mammals, in spleen, these specialized macrophages are located. And so when we started with our experiments, we actually also suspected the spleen of the pigeons to be the location. But then, yeah, it turned out that actually in pigeons, apparently, these macrophages are located in the liver.
0: And could that be a fundamental difference, that if I have these macrophages devouring up hemoglobin and getting super rich in iron as a result, but they're in my spleen, that they don't connect to the nerves that would send signals to my brain that this is right, left, or northwest, south, or east? And then if there's evolutionary pressure because we're traveling long distances and I need this magnetic field, that it slowly switches over to the liver? I'm really speculating, but
1: absolutely, yeah. I can also only speculate on this, but probably yes. I mean, at some point humans settled down and the need to, you know, have this inner compass to find direction is probably no evolutionary advantage anymore. So maybe it didn't continue to develop. Whereas, for example, we know also that pigeons have the iron content in pigeon liver is 6 times higher than the iron content in chicken. And chicken are not migrating. Chicken are staying wherever they are, whereas pigeons are flying. So we can speculate, yes, that having this magnetic sense in the liver is an evolutionary advantage. Yeah. And we know also, by the way, that in case humans, due to, I don't know, some accident or so, the spleen needs to be removed, liver macrophages are able to take over this function. Mm. So there is a kind of backup system in humans and also in mice. So, yeah, maybe it's a different way of evolutionary development.
0: And if a pigeon has a liver that has 6 times more iron than a chicken, then a goose probably does 2, roughly? Is that why we, not, I was going to say worship goose liver, but this is it's considered a delicacy. It's a controversial one, right? But that it would be a rich source of iron. This is probably why some mammals would choose to eat a liver. I'm guessing wildly here.
1: Yeah, I don't know. I don't know the iron content of goose, but if it's higher, maybe, yes.
2: I don't know the iron content of a goose liver.
0: Oh, you don't know that game?
2: To be honest. Oh, you guys were both looking at me, and I was like, what am I supposed to do now? We always try to end our interviews with takeaways or something that can make the day of the people listening to the show, that make their day better. I'm just wondering, is there a takeaway for somebody listening to this right now in Canada or in Hawaii or in Antarctica,
0: South Africa, Australia?
2: We got an email from the Philippines.
0: No, from Vietnam.
2: From Vietnam.
0: Yeah, we had a listener who went back through episode after episode saying how much.
1: Oh, nice. Wow.
0: How much he loved what we were doing. Yeah. For all of them out there. Yeah, that's a good question. What do they take away from this?
2: What should they take? Yeah.
1: I mean, have more respect for pigeons. And because they're very smart birds. And I mean, for us as scientists, the takeaway would be that new research fields are open. And then maybe we have to dig deeper into animal behavior. We made a big progress or big step towards understanding animal behavior. And also for us immunologists, it opens up a completely new field, because we are already understanding that the immune system is not just a few cells killing pathogens, but it's a sensory organ. And I mean, here in Bonn, we have this cluster of scientists which are called immunosensation. So we are already understanding that the immune system is our connection to the environment, and that it can sense the environment. And people should take more care of how they take care of their immune system, and what they eat, what they drink, and how they sense the environment. And it could be interesting a step towards understanding this kind of gut feeling that we have.
0: One background question that I've never really thought to even wonder about is this, something I've taken for granted, the idea of a carrier pigeon, and that at least in the First World War, possibly up into the Second World War, I don't know, but where these animals were used to transport information from point A to point B and then fly back. How do you train that? Do you know how that even works? How do you start the process of teaching a bird, this is where we are starting, and that 50 miles away is where I want you to go, and then I want you to come back? How does that work? Do you know how that works?
1: Yeah, so what Martin and his group did, so they have this pigeon, and you have to, then they bring the pigeons like 1 kilometer away, let them fly back 2 kilometers. And so like you extend the way they have to find back, and you have to make this home very attractive, super good food, interesting mates, you know, male, female pigeons. So it has to be very attractive so that they want to come back. And then you just extend the kilometers, you let them start and fly, and it's a training. And for our pigeons, we had 10 training flights, so that they know that, okay, I'm roughly 20 kilometers west, and I have to fly east to find my aloft. And yeah, this is how. And people have done it, like, not only in the First World War, but already, like, it's for old ancient Egyptian times or in the Roman Empire, pigeons have been used to deliver messages. Yeah.
0: You learned from this study, I think, the most important thing one could learn about pigeons. This is truly novel. But along the way, either from Martin or Kurt or whoever, what else did you find out or learn about these animals that all of us have a if not an intimate connection with, we have a strong opinion about pigeons? You either love them or hate them. Do you love them more, hate them more? What did you learn about them?
1: I mean, so I know that a lot of people call pigeons rats of the air and stuff, but it's not justified. I mean, they are very, very smart animals. I mean, it's not only finding direction and delivering messages, but they even have kind of a very basic fundamental understanding of consciousness. So if you look into the mirror and you put a red dot on the pigeon, it will recognize that it sees itself in the mirror. So this is a very intelligent, according to our definition, intelligent way of sensing or understanding themselves. And yeah, they are able to detect patterns, and they're very smart. And all these dirty pigeons that we see on the streets, I mean, this is actually due to the fact that humans took pigeons and used them and then did not take care of them anymore. So it's basically our human fault that we have all these pigeons around, and we should respect pigeons much more because they are very, very smart animals.
2: So it's our fault that they're such scavengers? Is that what you're trying to say? Because the way I understand a pigeon, why they're so big and, if I can use the word, fat. Because I was biking into work today, and almost hit one because it takes them so long to move out of the way. It's like they're carrying around three times too much weight. And that's our fault?
1: Well, I mean, it's like, you know, previously there were wolves and now I don't know the English word, so now we have the dogs, you know.
2: The domestication.
1: The domestication, exactly. Yeah. And so, pigeons also were wild animals and humans domesticated them. Ah. And then at some point, you know, did not take care anymore. And now we have all these pigeons sitting around here, but actually they are very, very smart, smart pigeons.
0: Well, that's about all the questions we have. Or that we should even ask. And thank you for entertaining all of them.
1: Yeah. Well, thanks for the interest. Yeah.
2: But if you guys have any more out there, any questions about pigeons, we could forward them on to
1: sure.
2: Clivia.
0: Yeah, and or the team. Yeah,
1: or yeah,
0: the
1: team. Sure, sure.
0: Because there are a lot. This is probably I'm just going to go out and say it: the bird that the largest number of human beings on planet Earth has the most intimate daily interactions with. I'm just asserting that out of a gut feeling, speaking of gut feelings, but as much as I like other birds that, Gabe, you might see up in the forest close to the Rhine, you don't really come into close contact with them. And pigeons are special.
1: Mm-hmm. They are.
3: Science Unscripted.

0: DW, made for minds. DW, Living Planet.
1: Don't touch anything.
2: So what you're seeing right now is samples of our sorbent material. You will notice that it's almost a little bit bigger than, say, sand. Or if you have silica when you buy new clothes that absorbs water, it's sort of the size of that.
3: Yeah, they're like perfect little spheres, kind of, it looks like.
2: Exactly. They're powderish almost.
3: So that is what is collecting the CO2. That's the material that kind of binds to it.
2: Exactly. So this is the material that has all the magic in it of being able to capture CO2 and enable storage.
4: What you're hearing here is reporter Sam Baker at a lab in Switzerland that studies how to take carbon dioxide out of the atmosphere. So often on this show, we talk about how we're changing the climate by putting more and more CO2 into the atmosphere. Today, we're going to flip the script and take a look at efforts to pull CO2 out of the air, a technology that some see as essential to addressing climate change. I'm Neil King, and this is Living Planet. Here to tell us more about this technology that promises so much is DW reporter Sam Baker.
3: Hi, Neil.
4: So, Sam, what is carbon dioxide removal? Perhaps we start there.
3: Sure. So on a very fundamental level, it's just taking CO2 out of the air. Plants, of course, do this naturally when they absorb CO2 and use it to grow. But the type of carbon dioxide removal we're going to talk about today is a man-made technology where machines and chemical filters capture CO2 and remove it from the air to be buried deep underground. This is often referred to as direct air capture.
4: Okay, sounds very technical, but you wanted to cover this topic because you've been following companies working on this technology for a while now, right?
3: Yeah, I got interested in this technology years ago, actually, when I was just a baby environment reporter here at Living Planet. And I found this technology really interesting and exciting. Because, I mean, how nice would it be to just have a little machine, maybe the size of an air conditioner, next to your house that could suck out CO2, you know, absolving you of your carbon sins and taking out your emissions every year.
4: Yeah, I mean, it sounds very tempting. I'd certainly be up for that if it's affordable, that is. But I kind of also feel like, though, you know, I mean, there was a lot of talk or hype around this technology for some time, but it sort of dropped off the radar a little bit in recent years, didn't it?
3: Yeah, that was another reason I wanted to go back and look at this. I mean, it did get a lot of press a few years ago, including from me. You know, I interviewed a spokesperson from one of the biggest companies doing this direct air capture, Climeworks, back in 2019, about how they were capturing CO2 to be permanently stored underground. And yeah, I wanted to follow up with them to see if they've met some of their goals, like if they're on their way to removing 1 million tons of CO2 by 2030.
2: Just watch for the red lines.
3: Okay,
2: sounds good. We're overlooking the wet chemistry labs where we make the materials, testing facilities where we measure performance, as well as mechanical prototyping shop where we make the machine and test it for reliability.
3: This is Helen Cox, Chief Technology Officer at Climeworks, and she's showing me around Climeworks Innovation Center in Zurich from up above on this walkway looking down on a workshop floor.
2: Just to give people a sense of the space here, maybe. So this center used to be a European Space Agency where they used to build shuttles here, space rockets. So you can imagine the size, the height, and the width. So it's a very, very big space. And to me, what's most exciting is actually the speed at which we are innovating here and what the center allows. So
3: Helen started working for Climeworks last year, shortly before the company got some bad press.
5: The mammoth failure of direct air capture.
6: Why Swiss carbon removal startup Climeworks faces serious headwinds.
7: Climeworks capture fails to cover its own emissions.
4: Okay, so that does sound a bit withering, but I mean, would you say this bad press, you know, is justified? I mean, after all, I mean, they are trying to do something good, right? They're trying to help solve the climate crisis with what they're doing.
3: Yeah, and I think we should take it with a kind of open approach and see what's really going on. So Climeworks started in 2009, raising funding and developing their machines. So they were looking for ways to sell this service of capturing and storing CO2 to companies and individuals who wanted to counteract their own emissions. So they started building a few plants in Iceland that would have many of these direct air capture machines stacked next to each other. The first was called Orca and was completed in 2021 with a capacity to capture 4,000 tons of CO2 per year. Then they built a bigger one called Mammoth, which began operations in 2024 and had a capacity to capture 36,000 tons per year. To give you an equivalent, that's like taking more than 8,000 vehicles off the road every year. But the thing is, both of these plants have never come anywhere near their capturing capacity.
8: Okay, so I'm guessing that goal of 1 million tons captured by 2030 is pie in the sky?
3: Yeah, we're talking just a couple thousand tons captured in total since opening their Mammoth plant.
8: Okay, so what is the problem then?
3: Well, basically, when these machines were deployed in the wild, they ran into all sorts of problems they didn't have in the lab. So things like changes in air temperature or humidity affecting how they functioned. And of course, these things fluctuate with the seasons or even over the course of a day. It could be cool and foggy in the morning, but hot in the afternoon. Helen told me that sulfur in the air from the geothermal plant that powered these machines also created issues. So that's what Climeworks learned in Iceland. What they'd been able to do in the lab didn't hold up out in the real world when they started to scale this up.
8: Okay, but that really is then more than just a wee snag, right? You know, especially if your entire business model depends on operating outdoors and in the real world, right?
3: Right. And if you've got investors depending on those companies who've committed to buying carbon credits from you, that sort of thing.
8: Yeah.
3: So this takes me back to Helen at the Innovation Center in Zurich. As their new CTO, she's trying to course correct. So Helen took me downstairs where there were pipes and machines everywhere.
2: So if you look at here on your left-hand side, you see a big pipe coming in where the air comes in and hits that pipe where the filter material is located, then comes out on the other side. And we vary the temperatures and humidities of the air that's coming in to understand if the filter material collects the CO2 as effectively and under all kinds of different conditions.
9: I see. So all of these kind of boxes and then the pipes and tubes and things you have up there, that's all really to play with the air.
2: Exactly. So if you actually look at the capture unit there, it's a very small part of the pilot test facility. It's all about making sure we're mimicking the air to be reflective of the commercial conditions. That's really where the trick for direct air capture is.
3: So the other big challenge with direct air capture is that CO2 only makes up a small part of the atmosphere. It's about 430 parts per million. Now, that number has massively increased since it was 280 parts per million in pre-industrial times, and that's what's heating up our planet. But when you're sucking this stuff out of the air, it requires a lot of processing to squeeze that CO2 out from the other molecules that make up the air we breathe.
2: Just to give you an example, in order to capture 1 ton of CO2,

0: We have made more than 50% improvement in cost reduction in energy consumption.
1: So they might be able to reduce energy costs, but the costs are still way too high for many consumers.
2: Can you give us a price tag there, Sam? How much are we talking?
1: It costs $500 per ton of CO2 removed.
2: Okay, I'm just guessing here now, but that sounds like it's incredibly expensive.
1: Yeah, so I wanted to do a little math on this and see what it would be, say, for myself offsetting my emissions for a whole year. I'm an EU resident, so the average person here emits 9 tons of CO2 per year, but I go back to the US usually once a year, so I added 2 tons for the long-haul flight I take. And so let's say it's 11 tons per year, that would be $5,500. So it's doable, but pretty steep.
2: Okay, but I mean, they've been doing this for quite some time now, right? After a while, prices should come down normally, shouldn't they?
1: Yeah, you would think. So when I spoke to a Climeworks spokesperson in 2019, the cost was $600, and they were aiming to get that down to $100.
2: Obviously, they've really missed that target. Again, I mean, why has this been so hard to bring down? Is it just the energy costs?
1: Well, energy costs are one factor that, as they say, they're obviously working on. But another is that this technology just hasn't really scaled up, largely due to those problems we were talking about earlier. And a further issue is, even if you've got the cash to spend on counteracting your own emissions or your company's emissions, these machines won't be delivering that carbon dioxide removal for 7 years, according to Climeworks website.
2: 7 years? I mean, that really doesn't sound like a technology operating at any kind of mass scale yet.
1: I had the same reaction, so I asked Helen about it.
0: That 7-year comment is to allow us to be able to manage our supply chain and delivery targets, but we have 100% record on nature-based solutions.
2: Okay, so nature-based solutions. It sounds a bit like corporate climate lingo to me. What does that actually mean, Sam?
1: Yeah, well, this is one of the things that has changed since I last spoke to them. So they are now offering customers not only what they call their technology-based solutions, so this is the removal with their machines, but also carbon credits from other projects, things like protecting forests. And we know these sorts of carbon credits often have a pretty mixed track record on how reliable they are.
2: Yeah. But that then also means then they've expanded into this, diversified, so to speak, to prop up what should be their core business, the mechanical way of doing things. They need the nature-based solutions to remain, well, attractive or profitable.
1: So, yeah, I had a lot of questions about this. And after I had gotten a tour of the facilities away from the labs and the machines, I put these questions to Helen.
0: I mean, we know for sure engineered solutions aren't a silver bullet. And engineered solutions today, as you rightly point out, are relatively expensive. So how do we create the market for carbon removals in general and make it big is not through engineered solutions today, because the market does not absorb the current price. So if you look at the scalability of nature-based solutions versus engineering solutions, engineered solutions basically have infinite scaling, right? So you can basically build as many plants as we're willing to build and reduce the cost, while you can only plant so many trees to be able to absorb that CO2. So we think nature-based solutions are actually quite fantastic right now, because they're the price point that is absorbable by the market. But that market needs to help us get to engineered solutions so that we can scale this to an industrial scale and get to gigatons that we need to get to be able to reach our net zero targets.
2: Okay, let me just try and unpick that a little bit for myself to make sure I understood this correctly. On the one hand, they feel that nature-based solutions are not as scalable as engineered ones, but they're happy to go with it as long as the engineered ones are still too expensive.
1: Yeah, and I think a lot of questions remain about being able to scale this technology.
0: I think what has happened over the last 5 years or so is Climeworks has learned a tremendous amount from what it means to actually operate a commercial plant at cost targets, at production targets. I remain hopeful that we can hit $100 per ton, but I think it's quite challenging.
1: So Climeworks has been working on direct air capture since 2009. I know you haven't been here that long. How much CO2 is the company actually removing from the air each year?
0: for the...

0: we don't comment on precise figures, if that's all right.
1: So not sure if you could hear that there, but the press officer piped in saying, we don't comment on precise figures.
2: Yeah, yeah. Okay. But interesting that he would, you know, interject, a company like this should be transparent about how much CO2 it's been able to capture, shouldn't it? So why the secrecy?
1: Yeah, you would think. I mean, he did say that their numbers were available on a public registry of carbon dioxide removal credits. And I had done my homework before this interview, and I knew how much Climeworks had stored based on that public registry.
3: I do have the Puro.earth numbers here. So this is a registry that verifies CO2 removal certificates. And this was only for the past 2 years, since 2024. But Climeworks has stored 2,005 tons of CO2. The goal was 1 million tons by 2030. Does that still feel like a realistic goal, or are the goals needing to be revised?
4: I personally am a very ambitious person, so I would say I'm willing to do ambitious targets, but we also have to be realistic. I don't think it's possible for us to get to those levels anymore by 2030. But what I do think it's really possible by the end of this decade, which is only a few numbers of years away, I think we'll demonstrate commercially viable, profitable costs for what the market is willing to pay for CDR today, such that we can build larger and larger and larger plants over the next decade.
2: Okay, so, you know, trying to be fair here, I still feel like, you know, they're trying to solve a problem, they're trying to help. And as much as I'd like this technology to work, it does seem more like a cautionary tale right now.
1: There's certainly a lot to be learned from it, at least. At the same time, companies wading into direct air capture technology have actually multiplied since I started reporting on this in 2019. There are over 100 of them now.
2: Yeah, and I mean, there are also big international climate bodies like the Intergovernmental Panel on Climate Change. They're also banking on this to work, right?
1: They are. It's part of their plans towards basically taking out emissions that we've already created. So to get a better handle on all of this and understand direct air capture's role in our range of climate solutions, I spoke with Carl Greenfield, an analyst at the International Energy Agency who specializes in carbon dioxide removal.
5: I think I would say that the main message is that carbon dioxide removal, it's not a substitute for cutting emissions. We need both. We need to cut our emissions and remove emissions. So if you think of our atmosphere like a bathtub. Right now, the tap, our emissions is still running. And the first and most important step is to turn down or ideally turn off that tap as fast as we can. So that's cutting emissions. But even if we manage to slow this flow, the bathtub is already still quite full. And what DAC does is it helps with that second job of pulling the plug and helping that water drain out. So the key point is that we need both of these. We need to turn off that tap, we need to reduce our emissions, and we need to remove some of those emissions that are still within the atmosphere.
1: Yeah, and when I think about this, I often think of the historical emissions that countries and companies have put into the atmosphere as well. To my knowledge, no one's taking care of their historical emissions yet because they're just trying to get their current emissions out. But have you heard that talked about in the industry? Or is that something more that countries will have to do towards their climate goals?
5: I think we'll be having this conversation probably in the next decade or couple of decades, as right now a lot of the focus is on the emissions reduction side, and getting these removal technologies to scale is really at the questions that you're asking. How much will it cost? Who's going to lead it? Where is it going to be deployed? How this will impact the larger emissions reduction or removal strategy of a country, I think it's still open to see how countries and companies plan to use this.
2: You just mentioned the historic emissions there, Sam. Basically, those are the emissions that are already in the atmosphere because CO2 does linger for a while, right? And eventually we have to get rid of this stuff as well because the bathtub, the analogy there is very accurate, right? It just fills up.
1: Yeah, and some climate scientists I've talked to have even talked about overshooting 1.5 degrees and that we'll have to then try and kind of come back down from that. So that would require taking CO2 and other greenhouse gases out of the air.
2: Yeah. So, I mean, if global climate plans are counting on this, but the technology hasn't really proved itself at scale yet, it does feel like a pretty big gamble. Are we betting on the wrong horse here?
1: Well, here's what Carl had to say.
5: If we look at the IPCC 1.5 degree scenarios, there's a substantial reliance on carbon dioxide removal at anywhere of, I think it's an average of 12 billion tons by 2100. So it's a massive scale up from what we have today. In terms of what that means for the overall slice of the pie, it depends on how much action is done today. But if you include CCS as well as direct air capture and some of the other removal technologies, we expect that to be around 6% of emissions reduction by 2050. So not a small amount, but it's much smaller than, say, electrification or renewables plays in the overall picture.
1: Okay, so sorry, he had a few acronyms there. So DAC is direct air capture, and CCS is carbon capture and storage, where you capture CO2 before it's emitted and then store it underground.
2: There is one other area where carbon dioxide removal might prove profitable and might be very promising. And we're going to have more on that after this break.
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2: Welcome back. This is Living Planet with me, Neil King, and with me in the studio is our reporter and producer, Sam Baker. And Sam, in the first half of this episode, we talked a lot about the company Climeworks and some of the snags that they've encountered in scaling their direct air capture operations. And the bottom line there was that it's still, well, let's say quite a way off from reaching the scale that we'd need for it to have a noticeable impact on the climate. I think it's fair to say that. But you also visited another company that is taking a slightly different and, daring approach, right?
1: I did. I took a short trip not very far from our studios here in Bonn to see another direct air capture process up close. You can really see in here the carbon being collected. I'm kind of surprised. I mean, there's like these little crystal, like white crystally chunks, as well as some liquid coming down the outside.
9: Correct. And I mean, this is a new process innovation, but essentially it's all happening inside the column.
1: So remember how I said there were over 100 direct air capture companies now filtering CO2 out of the air like Climeworks? Well, I wanted to see what some of the newer companies in this space are up to and where they might be headed. So I drove to a part of Germany once known for its coal and steel production. Now it's home to the direct air capture company Greenlight. And in a parking lot in Essen, their CEO and co-founder, Florian Hildebrand, showed me how they're capturing CO2.
9: We're now in front of the absorption column, which is where our process starts. We see a big vertical column, a fan on top, which sucks in air through these black filters. And then this solution flows down the column. And as air gets in contact with the solution, the CO2, which is very dilute in the atmosphere, is sort of sucked into the liquid and reacts. And over time, more and more white powder piles up. Eventually, we have this white slurry, which is then going into sort of a buffer tank. And on the other side, we have the back-end unit in this green container where we then release the CO2 again.
1: So not a terribly different process than what other companies are doing. But what makes Greenlight different is what they want to do with the CO2 after they've captured it. Instead of storing it permanently, Greenlight is capturing CO2 to sell to companies making things like sustainable aviation fuel or e-methanol for shipping.
9: So we give them either green CO2 and green hydrogen and green oxygen, or we give them green CO, which is carbon monoxide or green hydrogen. But essentially, we just give them the pure molecules, the pure product.
2: Wow. I'd never heard of this before. Sam.
1: Did you even know there was a market for such a thing?
2: I had no idea. And I'm still having a little bit of trouble getting my head around it. Because let me just rephrase it again, what he just said. That they're essentially capturing CO2 and repurposing it so that it can be used to fly airplanes, for example.
1: Yes. And it took me a second to get my head around this equation as well. But basically, this is a carbon neutral process because they're taking that CO2 out of the air, but then they're re-emitting it. So there's no additional CO2 going into the air.
2: Okay.
1: Does that make sense?
2: I think it does. I think I've got it now. So it's it doesn't solve the historic emissions, right?
1: No, it doesn't solve historic emissions at all.
2: It just stops things from getting worse.
1: Exactly.
2: Okay. Yeah, but still, I mean, it's worth investing in that technology as well, I guess, if it's scalable, right?
1: Yeah. And I mean, when it comes to things like aviation fuel or shipping, these sorts of fuels are hard to replace.
2: Okay. So, Sam, again, bottom line, just, you know, how profitable and scalable is this?
1: So I think the difference between this and Climeworks is Climeworks is depending on companies or individuals just having the goodwill to choose to voluntarily take their emissions out of the air and pay for that. This process, however, is selling a product to companies who want these more sustainable fuels. Now, that might still rely on regulations for things like sustainable aviation fuel and e-methanol. But as we're seeing with different geopolitical developments in the world, this might be something these companies want to buy regardless of their environmental concerns. Mm.
9: There's another angle to it, which is the resilience angle. And that's what we're doing together with Rheinmetall, Ineratec and Sunfire and a few others, is to build small-scale off-grid fuel productions in Europe to essentially provide fuels into defense equipment where you're not dependent on Russian or oil now coming from the Middle East, which is obviously blocked because of the Strait of Hormuz.
2: I mean, with all that's been going on with airlines responding to the fuel crisis lately, Lufthansa and Germany cancelling lots of flights. So maybe this, you know, what Florian mentioned, this could help, right?
1: Yeah, and actually they're even working with Lufthansa and its subsidiary Eurowings to supply this feedstock for sustainable aviation fuel. And they're doing that for about 60 flights between Mallorca in Spain and Dusseldorf here in Germany.
2: Okay. Well, it's a start, I guess, right?
1: Absolutely, yeah.
2: But I mean, without putting too much stock on what startups say, you know, about their own business, where does Florian see this going?
1: So he thinks that because of this energy independence, as well as the environmental angle, that companies are willing to buy these products.
9: It's not like a nuclear power plant, which needs 15 years of building with many components. Ours is quite simple. Technically, it, you know, maybe not just like solar, but a little bit like wind energy, where it should just scale over time and it should be simple enough to build anywhere.
2: So Sam, now the question I've been asking myself all along is this a technology we should be investing more in? Or is it something where we say, okay, if it's about, you know, saving the climate, it's not worth pursuing this anymore. We should pull the plug now and the money's better spent elsewhere.
1: I think what these examples show are a couple things. First of all, there needs to be a business case there really driving this, because there isn't regulation driving the need for this yet. From a few of the experts I spoke to, the reality is that the investments in carbon dioxide removal are pretty small compared to, say, investments in renewables. So I think we have to kind of put that in context as well. But I would say one big conclusion is we should not be depending on this to absolve us of those climate sins, of fixing climate change. And I think these companies would tell you that themselves, too. So it shouldn't be looked at as a big climate solution. It should be looked at as a very small piece of many other solutions that we're going to need to get there.
2: Next week, Sam, you're with us again, taking us to Norway, where a project led by a bunch of fossil fuel companies and the Norwegian government is burying much larger amounts of CO2 under the North Sea. And they've even got a faithful companion to help in the endeavor.
1: Oh! Oh my gosh! That's a... That is a robot dog. You were not joking.
10: Yeah, no, I was not. We are testing out a robotic dog for inspection.
1: He can sniff CO2.
10: Yeah.
1: Wow, that is so crazy.
2: You really won't want to miss that. Today's show was mixed by Michael Springer, reported by Sam Baker, and hosted by me, Neil King. Thanks for joining us. See you next week.

0: Hi, I'm Kate Laycock, host of DW's weekly European Current Affairs.
1: Paul Rudnick has always been obsessed with spy thrillers. The gadgets, the car chases, the luxurious backdrops. His new book has them all, plus a top secret LGBTQ spy agency.
2: These are the people who are often overlooked or underestimated, and yet there they are at the very center of power.
1: Rudnick on the Tuxedo Society, on All Things Considered from NPR News.
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0: Hello, I'm Agnieszka Bielawska, welcoming you to Watch the Review, our regular rundown of some of the top stories of the passing week in Poland. And coming up, Poland and Ukraine still at odds over a wartime unit naming.
1: Why instead of the heroes of the UPA wasn't unit simply named after, for example, the ghost of Kiev, a symbol that was enormous?
0: Poland's Chwalińska jumps to career high number 21 in world tennis rankings after French Open.
2: Well, I feel like every match was such a battle. Like, even in qualifying, you know, girls are so good and it's really a fight for your life there. So every day was a challenge for me. So I feel like I'm just very proud that I was able to adapt to the different conditions, different players.
0: As EU proposes new sanctions on Moscow's shadow fleet, Polish expert explains the phenomenon and the dangers it brings.
3: Those tankers are basically used for two reasons. First of all, to not comply with the sanctions. And the second purpose is that they are increasingly used as hybrid threat tool.
0: Warsaw and Kyiv have been in a diplomatic spat for over a fortnight now over the naming of a Ukrainian military unit after a wartime nationalist formation, a row that touches on one of the most sensitive episodes in the shared history of the two countries. A report by Agnieszka Łaszczuk.
1: The current dispute between Poland and Ukraine goes back to late May, when President Volodymyr Zelensky signed a decree naming a Ukrainian Special Operations Unit after the, quote, heroes of the Ukrainian Insurgent Army, known by its Ukrainian acronym UPA. The UPA was a wartime nationalist formation active between 1942 and 1954. In Poland, it's associated above all with the killing of around 100,000 Polish civilians in Volhynia and eastern Galicia, now western Ukraine, during the Second World War, events the Polish state recognizes as genocide. Ukrainians have tended to view the UPA primarily as an anti-Soviet organization, given their post-war resistance to the USSR, rather than as an anti-Polish one. The decree prompted Poland's president Karol Nawrocki to propose revoking the Order of the White Eagle, Poland's highest state decoration, which Zelensky had been awarded in 2023 by then-president Andrzej Duda. On Monday, the presidential chapter responsible for the order met and delivered its recommendation to Nawrocki. The contents were not disclosed. Following the gathering, a presidential spokesman said the decision would be taken at the appropriate time. Ukraine's presidential administration chief Kirill Budanov traveled to Warsaw over the weekend for talks with senior Polish officials. According to former Polish ambassador to Kiev Jan Piekło, the visit was notable. Ukraine is not turning a deaf ear to this, because first of all, Kirill Budanov came to Poland at lightning speed. He held meetings with the government side, with people from the presidential chancellery and from the National Security Bureau. On top of that, consent was announced for further exhumations at Huta Pieniacka, so something is indeed happening on this matter. The Ukrainian outlet Europejska Pravda reported, however, that Kiev has no plans to reverse the unit naming and that the situation had placed Nawrocki in an awkward position regardless of his decision. Polish Prime Minister Donald Tusk has called for the temperature to be lowered, while indicating his appeal is aimed principally at the Ukrainian side. It is in Poland's interest to contain these emotions, and I don't need to explain this to anyone. Effective support for Ukraine in the fight against Russia is in Poland's obvious interest. Ukraine cannot lose this war. If that were to happen, Poland would find itself in a dramatically more difficult position, so I'll do everything, whether people like it or not. Analysts have noted that the row benefits neither side, Professor Daniel Boczkowski of the University of Białystok.
4: Why instead of the heroes of the UPA wasn't the unit simply named after, for example, the ghost of Kiev, a symbol that was enormous, but this notion of the UPA as an anti-communist formation has become entrenched. Demons are being summoned, and I believe they're harming both sides because we're so conditioned to react to that particular symbol that any real understanding becomes essentially impossible, and that is a gain for the Russian Federation. I completely fail to understand it. There are also concerns about the practical consequences. An international conference on the reconstruction of Ukraine is scheduled for the end of June in Poland, and the country's firms have been expected to play a significant role. Political scientist Karol Schulz of the University of Wrocław is critical of the approach taken by President Nawrocki, an ally of the opposition Law and Justice Peace Party. I fear that this famous post-peace rising from our knees rhetoric will once again cause us to lose out very heavily in economic terms, because Polish companies, as Zelensky said from the beginning of the war, would be given priority. A situation like this one could mean there no longer will be. It won't just be Zelensky's plane that bypasses us. It will be the major contracts everyone is expecting. So there we have it, a politics of dignity and national pride. The only question is, will Poles actually live better as a result? I'm already almost certain they won't. In recent days, Zelensky hasn't been using the airport at Rzeszów-Jasionka in southeast Poland, a hub he had regularly transited, and there is speculation he may not attend the upcoming reconstruction conference. Across Poland's political parties, there is a broad agreement that the events in Volhynia shouldn't be minimized. The disagreement is over how to pursue that position and what it's costing in the meantime.
0: A report by Agnieszka Łaszczuk. Polish tennis player Maja Chwalińska surged from number 114 to a career-high number 21 in the latest WTA rankings released last Monday after reaching the French Open final. A report by Ada Janiszewska.
5: Polish tennis has witnessed many unforgettable moments over the years, but the story of Maja Chwalińska, the 2026 French Open, will be remembered as one of the most inspiring chapters in the nation's sporting history. Although her fairy tale run ended one match short of lifting the trophy at Roland Garros, Chwalińska leaves Paris not as a defeated finalist, but as a national hero whose courage, determination, and perseverance captured the hearts of fans across Poland and around the world. Entering the tournament ranked outside the world's elite and forced to battle through the qualifying rounds, few could have predicted what would happen next. Match after match, the 24-year-old from Dąbrowa Górnicza stunned higher-ranked opponents. Her performances transformed her from an underdog into one of the stories of the tournament. Piotr Szczypka, president of the BKT Advantage Bielsko-Biała Club, where Chwalińska trains, is impressed by the athlete's success. Maja has accomplished something incredible. No one thought she would be a Grand Slam finalist. We are thrilled. We'll probably have to turn off our phones for a while, as we've been getting a lot of calls from people in the media. So we need to calm down and prepare for our new responsibilities. Maja will rest a bit now, but she'll soon begin preparing for the grass tennis tournament, Wimbledon. Along the way, Chwalińska defeated some of the sport's most respected names. Her run to the final was celebrated across Poland. What just happened is pure magic. What Maja has accomplished is incredible. Maja, you're amazing. The tennis world loves you. Keep doing what you do. Commentators from Eurosport Poland praised Chwalińska's victory, securing her a place in the final. The final against rising star Mira Andreeva ultimately ended in defeat, but the result does little to diminish what Chwalińska accomplished. The Polish qualifier lost 3-6, 2-6 to the eighth-seeded Andreeva. The match lasted 1 hour and 22 minutes. The tournament marks a career milestone for both players, as neither had previously reached a Grand Slam final. Maja Chwalińska spoke to Bleacher Report about improvements in her game over the past 3 weeks.
2: Well, I feel like every match was such a battle. Like, even in qualifying, you know, girls are so good and it's really a fight for your life there. So every day was a challenge for me. So I feel like I'm just very proud that I had, like, I was able to adapt to the different conditions, different players. And I definitely gained a lot of confidence as well, because before I didn't really have an opportunity to play against these girls, the high-ranked players. So yeah, definitely great 3 weeks.
5: What makes this breakthrough even more special is the journey behind it. Falinska has openly spoken about years of hard work, setbacks, injuries and personal challenges. As she told Polish reporters, it is not an easy feat to break through to the world leaders. Many people tend to give up quickly because they pay too much attention to public opinion or to so-called experts. They become overwhelmed by others' negativity and disrespect. Additionally, I believe that financial support is crucial. While it might not be necessary once you rank 20th, it is essential much earlier in your journey, as it can be very challenging to succeed without it. As she added, she is aware of the work she still needs to put in. I feel like I still have a lot of work ahead of me and I can play better. I won't reveal the details, but I definitely still have to put in a lot of effort because I want to develop and I am motivated to do so. In an era dominated by power hitters, the left-handed Chwalińska has captivated spectators with a game built on variety, touch, and tactical intelligence. And the rewards have been extraordinary. Following her unforgettable French Open campaign, Chwalińska has surged to a career-high world ranking of number 21st from 114th place, completing one of the most dramatic rises in recent tennis history. Across social media and among tennis fans worldwide, the reaction has been overwhelmingly positive. Even Hollywood star Brad Pitt attended the game and cheered for the Polish tennis star. Many have described Chwalińska's run not as the end of a fairy tale, but as the beginning of a new chapter.
0: A report by Ada Janiszewska. European Commission President Ursula von der Leyen unveiled on Tuesday a fresh round of EU sanctions against Russia. One of the proposal's main targets is Moscow's oil revenues, including putting a stop to Moscow's infamous shadow fleet of sanctions circumventing tankers. Elżbieta Kaca is the head of the International Sanctions Project at the Polish Institute of International Affairs, PISM. Speaking to Marcin Matuszewski, she provided a deep dive into what Shadow Fleet is and what set of dangers is brought on by its actions.
6: For my initial questions, let's assume that there might still be some people unaware of Putin's Shadow Fleet existence. Bearing this in mind, can you please explain to our listeners what exactly hides behind the Shadow Fleet name?
3: Sure. Russian Shadow Fleet are tankers, around 700 vessels, which operate outside international maritime rules. Those are usually older tankers, on average 22 years old. They do not have sufficient insurance. They hide their location. They frequently change flags. They conceal their identity. Those tankers are basically used for two reasons. First of all, to not comply with the sanctions. And the second purpose is that they are increasingly used as hybrid threat tool. They, for instance, are crushing the critical infrastructure, cables. They are used for intelligence gathering, etc.
6: So to put it in perspective, can you maybe present some numbers, like what amounts of crude oil are transported by the Shadow Fleet, if we are aware of this, and what kind of money is Russia making thanks to its actions?
3: Currently, the vast majority of Russian crude oil, including the petroleum products, are exported through Shadow Fleet, around 60% of all Russian export. This means that basically daily Russia is transporting the products worth of thousands of millions of euros. In our report, we really see that since invasion, really the Western sanctions, oil embargo and the price cap worsened Russia's economic situation and and Russia oil export. They forced Russia to sell crude oil on discounts between 2022 and 2025. So Russia earned less than it could have earned. In this period of time, we see that really the conditions of Russian oil export has worsened. For instance, the oil export has fallen by 10%. Oil production has fallen by 5%. This is also the result of the attack of Ukraine on Russian critical energy infrastructure. And we see that sanctions work, but they could have harsher impact if not Russian shadow fleet, which is the main tool to evade sanctions. And we see that the G7 coalition, mainly EU and UK, with some help with US, mainly during Biden presidency, has taken harsh steps to fight shadow fleet, but still it's not enough.
6: Sanctions circumventing aside, there is also a military slash espionage slash sabotage side of the shadow fleet vessels actions that you mentioned, especially in the Baltic Sea, I'd say, but not only. Can you please tell our listeners a bit more about it?
3: Sure. You have to remember first that the shadow fleet is a strategic tool in Russian hands. Some vessels have been suspected of espionage, of intelligence gathering, like looking at ports and looking at critical infrastructure. Finnish authorities boarded the tanker Eagle Ease because it dragged its anchor through 5 cables, some telecommunication cables and one energy cable, and the damage costed around 60 billion of euros. And, you know, the officials from Baltic states, they really see some vessels which are just crossing critical infrastructure several times, 3 times. So evidently they are doing something. But at the end of the day, it is very difficult to detain such vessels because it is very difficult to prove that it was on purpose.
6: Last but not least, even if someone has absolutely no regard for all the things we've already listed, another reason that you briefly mentioned for stopping the shadow fleet is the environmental risk these vessels pose. Am I correct?
3: Yes, definitely. I mean, Russian shadow fleet is basically a threat for all of us. Since 2022, in our PISM report on Russian shadow fleet, we have identified around 25 incidents with the involvement of such vessels. Those were groundings, collision, some machinery defaults. So the issue is that those are old ships which should have been scrapped. There is a higher risk of accidents and higher risk of oil spillage. And you have to remember that, you know, the oil spillage is very harmful for the maritime environment, but also this is a cost because such vessels do not have insurance. So then a cost of one spillage in Baltic Sea is of around 900 million of euros. And then in Southeast Asia, it is even higher, of 1.5 billion of euros. So really, you know, there is no point of waiting for such a disaster.
6: So to sum it up, what are the ways to put a stop to shadow fleet actions?
3: Well, the only thing you can do, it is to minimize risk and to decrease the number of such vessels. And because Baltic Sea and North Sea are the main route for Russian seaborne export through Baltic Sea, I think around 45% of Russian oil and oil products export goes. So the issue is really to make it harder to pass it.
0: Marcin Matuszewski discussed Moscow's shadow fleet with Elżbieta Kaca, the head of the International Sanctions Project at the Polish Institute of International Affairs, PISM. Polish activist and anti-corruption campaigner Monika Silva-Koniuszek has been found dead in her home in Ecuador. While evidence suggests suicide, local journalists challenge this narrative. A report by Piotr Urbaniak.
7: Polish activist Monika Silva-Koniuszek was found dead inside her home in Montanita, western Ecuador. Silva had lived in the country since 2014 and became a recognizable figure across Santa Elena province as head of the La Integridad Foundation, an organization focused on humanitarian aid, human rights defense, and exposing alleged abuses inside local government. On social media, Silva described herself as an anti-corruption activist, defender of Mother Earth, and advocate for groups at risk of exclusion. She used multiple platforms to publish claims of misconduct by public officials, including contract manipulation, land deals, money laundering, and failures inside the justice system. In recent months, she repeatedly stated online that she had received threats. I raised my voice against Pancho Tamariz's hypocrisy. José Daniel Guillán, widely known across the country for unfinished words and broken promises, is running for mayor of Santa Elena. Remember Jorge Falqués Maldonado, the local infamous illegitimate property registrar? He has been targeting me on social media. I never got a response from the ministry. Lately, the nation is asking, who controls those in power? Local outlet Radio Pichincha reported that Silva's body was discovered on Monday evening. Police said officers entered the home and found her lying on the floor, adding that a noose mark was visible around her neck. Speaking with Ecuadorian daily El Comercio, Interior Minister John Reinberg confirmed that authorities launched an investigation to determine the cause of death. We await autopsy results. Current evidence suggests suicide. Items found at the scene may support that conclusion. According to initial statements from her partner, she struggled with depression. Adrian Acosta is a journalist for Radio Pichincha. In his latest broadcast, he evaluated the credibility of the official version of events. There is clearly a total lack of faith in a transparent investigation or the truth ever being revealed. To even suggest suicide is bizarre. It is highly unlikely she would take her own life while raising two daughters. Furthermore, given the numerous reports she made about plots against her safety, the official narrative simply doesn't make sense. EU representatives in South America issued condolences to Silva's family and friends and urged a swift and independent inquiry into the circumstances surrounding her death. The European Union underscores the need to protect human rights defenders, journalists, and social activists, and to ensure safe conditions for civic engagement in Ecuador, the statement posted on X said.
0: A report by Piotr Urbaniak. The debate over women's representation in the technology sector is nothing new, but each year Warsaw becomes a focal point for those trying to change the numbers. The Women in Tech Summit has been underway in the Polish capital, drawing thousands of participants from around the world. A report by Agnieszka Łaszczuk.
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1: The Perspektywy Women in Tech Summit is now in its second and final day at the Expo 21 Center in Warsaw, and by any measure, it is a significant gathering. Organizers expect around 14,000 participants from dozens of countries to pass through the doors across the 2 days. More than 400 speakers are taking part alongside 100 partner organizations. This year's program centers on engineering technologies, energy, and the role of women in the AI sector. 5 stages, 9 thematic zones, and over 80 workshops taking everything from quantum computing and nuclear power to space exploration and the future of medicine. The theme this year is Unleash New Energy, and the phrase is deliberate. It refers not only to the geopolitical energy challenges facing Europe, but also, as organizers put it, to unlocking the potential of individuals and of society. Elżbieta Wyraz, executive director of the Perspektywy Educational Foundation, which organizes the summit, spoke to Polish Radio about why events like this still matter.
9: Kobiety są wciąż bardzo niedoreprezentowaną grupą, jeżeli chodzi o technologię.
4: Women are still a very underrepresented group when it comes to technology and engineering, and yet they are in an extremely valuable resource. We want to make sure there are as many women as possible in technology, including in leadership and management positions. Women also have this wonderful holistic way of thinking, and that can help us build technologies that are more friendly to the environment, to society, and to all of us.
9: Technologie bardziej przyjazne środowisku, społeczeństwu i w ogóle nam wszystkim.
4: She also described what the conference is designed to do.
9: Chcemy wzbudzać miłość do technologii, do inżynierii i
4: we want to inspire love of technology, of engineering and of changing the world, and we can change the world through technology. Technology needs women, and this is what this event is all about, unleashing your energy. We're igniting that energy and sending it out into the world so that the world can change for the better.
9: Puszczamy ją dalej i niech ten świat się zmienia na lepsze.
4: The summit also drew a contribution from Poland's Minister of Education, Barbara Nowacka, who said that in the interest of digital security, teachers should be given knowledge about both the advantages and the drawbacks of the technologies used in education, and that they should also be free to choose the tools they consider best. Among the highlights on the agenda are panels on quantum computing and post-quantum security, sessions linked to CERN in Geneva and so-called big science, and discussions on small modular nuclear reactors and offshore hydrogen production. The summit also includes 500 one-on-one mentoring sessions, a careers fair, and for the first time, dedicated STEM zones for children and facilities for nursing mothers. The event's social media channels have been highlighting a keynote from Paula Januszkiewicz, founder and CEO of Secure and Microsoft MVP and regional director, who was scheduled to speak on the main stage focusing on modern cyber threats.
10: We will explore how attackers maintain access even after systems appear to be cleaned, how hidden persistence mechanisms work, and how investigators can gain full visibility into hacker activity using advanced techniques and tools.
4: Organizers are also due to unveil the annual top 100 list, this year focused on the field of biotechnology, recognizing leading women experts across science, innovation, and emerging technologies. This is the 8th edition of the summit. Last year, it drew more than 13,000 participants from 88 countries.
0: And this wraps up this edition of Warsaw Review. Join us next week for another rundown of the developments in Poland. I'm Agnieszka Bielawska. Thanks for listening.

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1: What's up?
2: What's up?
3: What's up?
4: What's up?
0: This week, what do Poles like to talk about? Also, Poland to spend over 1.2 billion euro on cybersecurity this year. And most Poles say conditions favor having children. But I'm Sławek Szewc.
5: And I'm Agnieszka Bielawska. Hello.
0: Much can be said about a nation and its people from what they like to discuss and talk about. The Brits, for instance, have their meteorological small talk, like nice weather today. The Americans will ask, how's life? Now, what about Poles? What ignites them when socializing or while sitting at the table during some family affair or with friends?
5: Well, I think the weather is a very safe subject, and I noticed, wandering through the corridors of Polish radio, that we tend to talk about the weather. We do not say necessarily that it is nice, because, as we know, we like to complain. So it is either raining, or it is too windy, or it is too hot, or it is too stuffy. So it is a nice way to start talking about other things.
0: Let me add that Poland is probably the only country where there is any talk about barometric pressure.
5: Oh, yes.
0: Poles know how they will feel the next day. Practically all newscasts, especially in the evening when they have the forecasts for next day, weather forecasts, will appraise the situation with reference to barometric pressure. And for instance, if there is going to be some decline, most of the Polish population will know that the next day they will have a headache and they will feel terrible.
5: We are very susceptible to
0: not
5: that.
0: Much is said usually when the pressure goes up, and they're supposed to feel better. But then, on the other hand, not many people know that it's not a matter of barometric pressure, but your own blood pressure, which is responsible for most of these.
5: Not true, not true at all. Of course it's the barometric pressure. I mean, we're so susceptible to its ups and downs that we always lay the blame at its door. It's not us and our physical or condition or lack of, but it is the barometric pressure.
0: It can't be any other way, I agree. Okay. As far as generally topics are concerned, I would say that pride of place goes to politics. There's this, even this famous saying, it's from actually a quote from The Wedding by Stanisław Wyspiański, a very well-known Polish late 19th, early 20th century writer. It starts out with one person asking, "So what's new in politics?" And the other person replies, "The Chinese are holding on strong."
5: That's something that we should be quoting constantly. Because it is for many, many years now that before Christmas and before Easter, when we all have those wonderful advices on what to put on the table and how to save money while shopping for those beautiful days of, gourmet days, I would say. The advice that goes as the last sentence is, sit happily at the table with your family and friends, but do not talk politics.
0: Poles, they do tend to be hot-tempered when discussing politics.
5: Well, we are We are polarized, and it is a question of not only the political scene, but the political scene has polarized us as a society. And therefore, it is very safe not to talk politics, because then suddenly you will discover that one of your oldest friends has completely different opinions about things. And then, well, what comes next is a row.
0: But it's not only about different opinions, because what most Poles have sort of deeply rooted in them is not so much ability as absolutely the pressure of convincing the other side about what they think is right and what they think is wrong. And this is where everything starts and ends, in a way. It starts, as you said, a big row. It ends all kinds of family ties, good neighborly relations. You break up with friends, and then if someone asks you, you know, a year later, but for what reason, probably no one will remember. But that's how it works. As I said, Poles tend to be extremely hot-tempered when it comes to politics. So, yes, the advice is avoid politics at any cost if you want to have a happy and stable family or a circle of friends.
5: We also like to talk about food, which is a very safe subject.
0: It is. Of course, depending on whether one is on a diet or not, whether one likes fat, to eat fat, or someone who eats only, for instance, vegetables and fruit, and so on and so forth.
5: So again, you imply that it is yet again another subject that can be the cause of breaking out with
0: friends. Yeah, we like to stick to our guns.
5: Well, the problem is, because I am always right is the motto of each and every Pole. So it is very hard to find a subject which is sort of neutral. Because when we come to talk about culture, for example, a recent play seen in the theatre, or, I don't know, something, a wonderful performance.
0: And then you encounter deep silence.
5: And then, yes. Well, I wanted to be sort of like highbrow, but you brought me down to the ground. Yes.
0: We're discussing tastes.
5: But then if we were to talk about the latest on Netflix, why not?
0: Okay. Okay.
5: I mean,
0: why not?
5: Yeah, I mean, people do watch that and do watch all kinds of, you know, film platforms, and so they can exchange views. The theater was maybe not a good idea.
0: Okay. To be on the positive side of things, I found something which sort of unites all Poles.
5: Is there
0: And any? That is health and medicine.
5: Oh, yes.
0: Steinczyk, the famous Polish 16th century royal court jester, who served under two kings. He lived a happy life of almost 80, if I recall correctly. So in those times,
5: that's
0: it was
5: very rare.
0: It's very, very rare. And he used to say that Poles are a nation of medics. Everyone has a diagnosis and a remedy for actually every ailment.
5: And how true is that in the 21st century?

0: they will respond with a whole list of treatments that are best, various medical state-of-the-art methods and so on and so forth.
1: And not only that, because they will also respond, immediately try to diagnose what is the cause of this particular ache, and they speak in those doctor's language. I mean, sometimes you don't understand them because of all those descriptions of possible illnesses that could be falling on you, and they are really, it's doctor's language.
0: So, who needs a physician? Come and visit Polish Radio, right? Okay, enough of talking shop. Another thing which, well, brings Poles together and also quite frequently results in these heated arguments is, of course, sports. Here we have this tendency of moving from absolute glorification to total contempt. This, of course, depending on the success or failure of a given sportsman or team. Many, many examples of this. Athletes who have been, you know, like top world class for long, long seasons, and then all of a sudden, well, something happens, and they are not world number one, but let's say world number two or number three, and all of a sudden, most of those who supported them will say, oh, come on, it's over for him or her. That's the end of the ride. They don't mean anything anymore. So who cares if they are number three in the world, but they used to be number one.
1: Yes, this is most unfortunate, and we had a sample of that during the recent Roland Garros. So with Maja Chwalińska becoming the darling of Poland, taking the second place at the French Open. And
0: Iga Świątek making it only to the
1: quarterfinals. And we somehow forgot that it was Iga Świątek who won this particular Grand Slam four times. So big cheers to her. Of course, we know that tennis is a game that is developing very rapidly. And following Iga's successes, there were so many young Poles who took up to this game. Now, after Maja Chwalińska, there will be probably even more. And, well, it does not mean that they will be dethroning the great ones, but it is natural in sports. I mean, Lewandowski, oh no, this is bad. No, this is a bad idea. I wanted to say that he will have a successor, but I'm not really sure. Well, but we have wonderful, you know, we have wonderful volleyball players with really worldwide successes.
0: Which somehow have been staying in the shadow of footballers.
1: Of football. Mm-hmm.
0: Though their attainments have been
1: much, much bigger.
0: Much more spectacular.
1: Exactly.
0: Adam Małysz, the ski jumper, who's, well, become a legend, actually. And I remember that after several seasons where he won practically anything and everything that came his way, well, all of a sudden he wasn't all that successful, you know, topping all the lists. And then many people said, okay, that's it.
1: Well, because he grew a little bit older and he decided that ski jumping is not for him, and he took to rallies. And he is a wonderful rally driver, so why not?
0: Best evidence is, you know, his entry into the Dakar race.
1: Exactly.
0: Which is extremely demanding. Okay, enough of sports. Television. Did you see that criminal series on whatever?
1: Probably.
0: That's a frequent question.
1: It is a frequent question, though I think it is a question of the older generation to the older generation, because, as I said earlier, the younger generations, they stick to all those, you know, film platforms. And I think that it is on those platforms that they look for the series that are worldwide famous, the films that are worldwide famous. Television

0: In Poland, be it the public broadcaster or the private ones, they are not known for presenting the most recent productions, obviously. However, the most recent productions do appear on the platforms. So I think that it is the younger generation that will be talking about all things that they had seen on those platforms. And yes, they do have their own opinions, and they do have their own ideas about, and only recently, again back to the radio, following our regular Monday morning meeting, we've started discussing films, and I realized that our younger colleagues, they do watch those films on these platforms or series, and then suddenly there was a very heated debate. Some were for, some were against that particular series. So you see...
1: Okay, so there we are. If you happen to visit Poland, our advice would be careful with all those hot-tempered Poles who will be constantly convincing you about what's wrong and what's right. Just a note for the latecomers, you're tuned to Polish Radio, broadcasting from Warsaw. This is the weekly What's Up session with
0: Agnieszka Bielawska
1: and Sławek Szews. Poland will spend more than 5 billion zloty, that's the equivalent of 1.2 billion euro, on cybersecurity in 2026, as the country seeks to protect critical infrastructure from growing cyber threats and sabotage attempts. This was the message coming from the Ministry of Digital Affairs. Cyber threats against Poland had risen sharply over the past year. Poland recorded more than 273,000 cybersecurity incidents in the previous year, in 2025, which marked an increase of 144% compared with 2024. According to data, Polish authorities last year blocked more than, and listen to this, 140 million attempts to access illegal websites and prevented the delivery of more than 1 million phishing text messages designed to steal personal data. Most of these are tracked to Eastern hackers here. Russian hackers, they lead the pack, so to say. As far as the types of cyber threats, these can be viewed as, in two categories. Attacks by ordinary cyber criminals, and those organized operations conducted by states, as I mentioned. And those mainly with the clear aim of paralyzing critical infrastructure. Russia, but also Belarus, are behind these state-sponsored cyber operations, targeting, for instance, water, gas, or electricity systems. So something which is absolutely vital for any country. Now, to counter such threats, Poland has launched an integrated cybersecurity operations center, combining civilian, military, and intelligence resources. So this is really a very complex operation. The government has also begun forming a cyber region, as it has been called. It's a volunteer cyber defense force intended for civilians who want to help protect state systems. There's been a warning, a very loud and clear warning, that advances in artificial intelligence were increasingly being used by hostile actors, as they are described, to automate and intensify cyber attacks. Well, a grim picture emerging here.
0: A very grim one. It is an attack that we had been facing most specifically following the 2022 attack on Ukraine by Russia. And this, cyber warfare conducted against us, Poland, is intensifying. As you mentioned in all those numbers, and this is something that we definitely need to counteract and protect this country against these attacks. The more so that, as you also mentioned, artificial intelligence has a big role to play here. And I think both in the attacks and both in the counterattacks. So the question is, how will we manage? I like the idea of the Cyber Legion because there are very many people who are in this particular art here and they know something or a lot about cybersecurity, and they definitely can sort of add to these protection systems.
1: And finally, a majority of Polish adults believe conditions in the country are favorable for having children. The views differ sharply by gender and parental status. Generally, I would say this is very welcome news because we mentioned this, too often, I would say, that Poland is really struggling with a demographic low for the past 20, even 30 years. And unfortunately, the forecasts are even more bleak than present-day reality, I would say. To be exact, close to 57% of the respondents said conditions in Poland were conducive to raising a family, while almost 37% disagreed with that. What's interesting in this is that men were more optimistic than women.
0: But of course.
1: Mm-hmm. Okay. Mm-hmm. Well, the figures, they speak for themselves. Well over 60% of male respondents held a positive view compared with, slightly above 53% of women. Parents were also more upbeat than non-parents, and here I would say this is understandable to a certain extent. Close to 61% were versus 44.3 to be exact. Does this surprise you, Agnieszka? Because no. Here we're talking about the economic reality, things which are also frequently discussed by us in these programs where young people say, well, we don't earn enough, we don't have the housing conditions to start a family and so on and so forth. And we also need time to go up the ladder as far as our professional careers are concerned.
0: But this is, I would say, a very complex issue because, of course, we know that the government is providing parents with a number of social benefits if they have a kid or more than one. This definitely adds to the household income and makes life a little bit easier, though I would not say that the benefits are huge. But then again, it is something that, drops into your wallet. Nowadays, young people want to, as you said, conquer their careers, and they want to develop, they want to become professionals in what they are doing. And then when you come to think of it, work is, for the time being, unfortunately, still taking at least more than half of your every day. Where do you have the time for the kid if you're coming back from work totally worn out? And that is something which very many young people here in Poland try to balance. And if they are looking for a job, they want a life and work balance. They do not want to commit themselves to working in various companies or consortia or whatnot for ages, because they need to balance their life in a very proper way. Something which the generation born in the 60s and then going through all those transformations that Poland went through, did not even think about, because Poland was going through very many changes, people were going through very many changes, and what they wanted was a better life for themselves. So usually they worked from 8 to 9 p.m.
1: Well, our mothers and our grannies, I would say they took life as it was. Not calculating, differentiating, and so on and so forth. The younger generations, they definitely display more common sense, I would say. So it's a matter of certain calculations, things which weren't given practically any attention or thought, in decades ago. However, what brought a frown on my face are the conclusions of this survey, whereby a notable close to 65% of the respondents agreed that childlessness is a result of broader social change that no state policy can reverse. And that is indeed very, very sad, because it means that if these young people, if they somehow don't convince themselves of the benefits of parenthood, and no matter what the state does to assist them in this, all these efforts will be futile.
0: Yes, it's doing away with those tradition of ages back, when it was always said that a woman has to marry and has to have children. And nowadays, this does not apply.
1: Well, definitely not. That's all for this week. I'm Sławek Krzewsz.
0: And I'm Agnieszka Bielawska. Goodbye.
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0: Paul Rudnick has always been obsessed with spy thrillers. The gadgets, the car chases, the luxurious backdrops. His new book has them all, plus a top secret LGBTQ spy agency.
1: These are the people who are often overlooked or underestimated, and yet there they are at the very center of power.
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0: It's 8 p.m. in Israel on Sunday, the 14th of June. In the headlines, Israel is bracing for the possibility of an Iranian missile attack after a strike on Beirut. Tonight's security cabinet meeting was moved to an underground bunker and two large music concerts were cancelled. President Trump criticized the Israeli strike, saying it harms efforts to clinch a ceasefire agreement with Iran. Criticism in Israel over the emerging deal. The president of Somaliland is welcomed in Jerusalem. And the weather, no significant change tomorrow. Good evening, this is Mark Weiss with the news. Hezbollah commander Ali al-Hajj was reportedly killed in an Israeli airstrike on Beirut's southern Dahiya neighborhood on Sunday. The attack came after three drones fired from Lebanon landed in the Galilee. No one was hurt. Israel will not tolerate fire directed at its territory, a joint statement from the prime minister and the defense minister said. The strikes precisely targeted one of Hezbollah's command centers located within Dahiya, used by Hezbollah to advance terrorist attacks against the citizens of Israel and IDF soldiers operating in southern Lebanon, the military said. The Israeli military notified U.S. Central Command shortly before carrying out the Beirut attack. A deputy commander of Iran's Joint Military Command said Israeli crimes in Lebanon will not go unanswered, according to Iranian state media. President Donald Trump said Israel's strike on Beirut's southern suburbs should not have happened, arguing that it risked undermining efforts to finalize a peace agreement with Iran. In a post on Truth Social, Trump said Israel has the right to defend itself, but described the attack that prompted the strike as very small and meaningless, noting that no one was killed or injured. He urged all sides to stand down, saying there should be no further attacks by Israel in Lebanon or by Hezbollah against Israel. Trump said a deal was very close and could bring peace to the region, including Lebanon, adding, "This could be the beginning of a long and beautiful peace. Let's not blow it." A diplomatic source involved in the U.S.-Iran negotiations told Fox News that the Israeli strike on Beirut's southern Dahiya suburb was a clear attempt by Israel to sabotage the president's deal and drag the United States back into war, adding that the attack is complicating efforts to finalize the agreement. Amid concerns that Iran will launch missiles towards Israel in response to the IDF strike in Dahiya, this evening's security cabinet meeting was moved to an underground bunker. Prior to the meeting, Prime Minister Benjamin Netanyahu held security consultations as part of preparations for the possibility of an Iranian response. Following updated Home Front Command directives that limits gatherings to 5,000 people in the centre of the country, the concerts planned this evening by Omer Adam and Eyal Golan were cancelled. The IDF says several suspected drone attacks struck Israeli territory this evening close to the border with Lebanon. There were no casualties. Yisrael Beiteinu leader Avigdor Lieberman said that if Iran launches missiles at Israel, Israel should respond by striking Karg Island, which handles most of Iran's oil exports. "If they decide to go crazy, we know how to go crazier," he said. Speaking to ABC on Sunday, U.S. Ambassador to the United Nations, Mike Waltz, said President Trump wants an agreement today, despite the difficulties.
1: "The Iranians are incredibly difficult negotiators, coupled with the fact that they're having a very hard time getting guidance from their supreme leader, and they're not always on the same page within their team between the civilians and military. So the team has had their hands full dealing with them, but the president has every intent to get this done."
0: U.S. Ambassador to the UN, Mike Waltz. Iranian President Masoud Pezeshkian said many of the issues and misunderstandings between Iran and Gulf countries have been placed on a path towards resolution, according to the Iranian state media. The president also said all branches of Iran's government share a common position on defending the country's interests and preserving its authority through negotiations. U.S. Defense Secretary Pete Hegseth said Iran would need to restrain Hezbollah if it wants an agreement with Washington to endure. Speaking to CBS's Face the Nation, Hegseth said if Iran wants this to hold, they need to pull back Hezbollah. The comments came after Hegseth said earlier that the U.S.-Iran deal remains on track despite the Israeli strike on Beirut. And he said that Israel had acted very measured, given that the sides are on the verge of a deal. Qatari negotiators flew to Tehran on Sunday morning before the latest strike on Beirut as part of the effort to finalise the agreement to end the US-Iran war, a source told Reuters. The Fars news agency, meanwhile, reports that Iran's final decision on the framework agreement with the US is still under review. President Trump said on Saturday the framework would be signed on Sunday and that the key Strait of Hormuz waterway would then be immediately open to all. Israeli officials warned that the terms of the Memorandum of Understanding endanger Israel's security interests and fail to address any of the key issues in the conflict. The draft memorandum between the US and Iran would include the release of $25 billion in frozen Iranian assets and a series of reciprocal nuclear and maritime commitments, according to a senior Iranian official who spoke to Reuters. Under the draft agreement, the United States would authorize the transfer of frozen Iranian funds through direct cash transfers, regional cooperation mechanisms, and credit lines, the official said. According to him, Iran would immediately open the Strait of Hormuz to all commercial shipping, while the U.S. would lift its naval blockade. The draft would also include a temporary U.S. waiver on oil sanctions on Iran, allowing Tehran to resume crude exports and collect revenues for a specific period. On the nuclear issue, Iran would agree it will neither produce nor acquire nuclear weapons, while also committing to dilute its stockpile of highly enriched uranium inside the country, with implementation mechanisms to be discussed within 60 days, according to the official. Opposition leader Yair Lapid said in a post on X that the emerging agreement with Iran fails to achieve any of the war's objectives. The regime survives, the missile program remains in place, and Iran can rebuild its nuclear program, he wrote. This is a complete failure by Netanyahu, and it turns us into a client state that receives instructions regarding its national security, he said. Reserve Brigadier General Jacob Nagel is a senior fellow at the Federation of Defense Democracies and a former acting director of the National Security Council in Israel. He led the Israeli experts team, working with the countries that negotiated the Joint Comprehensive Plan of Action, the JCPOA, commonly known as the original Iran nuclear deal. In a Zoom conversation today with JPC, he described the emerging memorandum of understanding as a big mistake.
2: I think it's a mistake, a big mistake. Because the United States should continue the maximum pressure on Iran, they were on their knees, they just needed a little bit more pressure, maybe adding an air blockade to the C1 and maybe some other means, mostly even attacking main IRGC and Iran assets while continuing talking. You can talk while you are doing some negotiations. The problem is that the American administration is showing a rush now. People are thinking that it's because of Trump's birthday or the Mondial or 250-year celebration. Maybe it's all, but the real thing that are bothering President Trump, and he don't want to do the deal. Believe me, if you ask him in a closed room, he'll tell you, no, I want to continue pressure on Iran until they will do whatever I want, and this is what he was talking until a month ago. But he asked his people, mostly the CENTCOM and then Witkoff and Kushner, he asked them look, bring me a solution, bring me something that I can do fast, because I cannot wait. And they gave him a program for 6 to 9 months. This is not something that he can tolerate. So he went, and of course, no matter what will happen, President Trump will declare victory. He don't have any other choice. He's a diplomat. He's a, as you said, not, this is why I don't want to be a diplomat. He don't have any other choice but to declare a total win. Everything is okay. He'll take out the dust. It's not the dust, believe me. All the uranium, it's still there. Still, it's not the most important thing, but this is the way that President Trump is talking. He is mostly interested in the midterm elections and in the price of oil, and he is under pressure from his allies from the Gulf. And I understand them. There are thousands, more than 1,000 vessels are being stuck in Hormuz. The Iranians are doing exactly what I was expecting them to do not long ago, but they're playing with the only chip they have. And the only chip they have is Hormuz, and they are playing it the way the Iranians know how to play chips. And President Trump wants to open Hormuz. Now, what I understand from the deal, and believe me, I don't want to go into detail. Some people know what it's written in this paper that I don't think was the paper that is written on. But, and again, I'm not putting any criticism. I understand the sides. I'm putting my view, not as an Israeli view. I'm not the National Security Council anymore. It's very important to emphasize. I'm not talking on behalf of the Prime Minister or any other. I'm talking my views. Why I'm saying so? Because the way I understand, the only thing that is inside this paper is what is very, very important now, just now. I just heard before I entered, people are saying we need the 90 days of quiet, so maybe the real estate business in Israel will come good again. Come on. It's not, you're not doing existential threats dealing with how the real estate business is going in Israel in the last 2 or 3 years. It's important, but not as existential threats. So the most important thing for the Iranians is getting getting a flow of funds and taking down a little bit, or they want everything, but their sanctions. What is most important for the United States President Trump is to open Hormuz, to take down the price of oil. That's it. Now, those are the things that are inside this, what I call, it's not an agreement. It's a memorandum of understanding. Even the name is telling you it's not an agreement. It's a memorandum of understanding that most of what is written inside is what we will talk in while we will go to the negotiating room. Now, I know the Iranians. I was, as I was mentioned, I was the head of the Israeli expert team trying to convince the superpowers from 2011 to 2015 not to sign to the horrible JCPOA. And then I think it was a very good thing that President Trump did when he went out. People are saying that the Iranians are violated after he went out. No, they violated only after Biden was elected and he said, I'm not going to do anything. Follow the facts and you'll see that I'm right. But I'm going back. Everything that is written in this MOU is what will happen in this room, or not what will happen. What will be the topics that we'll talk about in this room? And when you say topics, it's very, very simple and easy for both sides to say, okay, I'm willing to talk about this, about this, about nuclear, about everything. Even so, it's only topics you don't see, as I understand, you don't even see the missiles and the terror support inside those topics. But about nuclear, the Iranians say, yes, we'll talk. We have our views. US have their views. Now, we know that every time when someone is going into a negotiating room with the Iranians are going out as winners. And the JCPOA was a big win for the Iranians and a big loss for the free world. And this, believe me, I know what I'm talking about. Now, the question is where we are going to progress. Are we have a signature or not? It's now depending. And again, this is also crazy thing that the side that is threatening not to sign on the MOU today because of what's going on in Lebanon is the Iranians. They are threatening. So let them not sign. Israel should emphasize that Lebanon is not part of the agreement.
3: Reserve Brigadier General Jacob Nagel. IDF Chief of Staff Lieutenant General Eyal Zamir said Lebanon remains the military's main center of gravity, but that Israel is also preparing for developments on other fronts. Zamir said the IDF continues to operate in Lebanon, though through both ground and air operations, adding that recent activity in the Beaufort area was operationally significant and aligned with Israel's war objectives. He said findings above and below ground underscored the strategic importance of the area for Hezbollah's efforts to entrench itself and threaten northern Israel. The IDF said it killed senior Hezbollah commander Ali Musa Dakduk in a strike south of the Litani River in Lebanon over the weekend. According to the military, Dakduk previously headed Hezbollah's Golden Portfolio, which Israel says was responsible for building military infrastructure near the Israel border and planning attacks against northern Israel. The IDF and Israeli ambassador to the US, Yechiel Leiter, said Dakduk was also linked to the 2007 kidnapping and killing of five US soldiers in Iraq, for which the US had previously imprisoned him and offered a $5 million reward. The president of Somaliland, Abiy Rahman Mohamed Abdullahi, arrived in Israel today for the first ever state visit by a Somaliland head of state, a landmark moment in the relationship between the two countries that Israel has long championed in the international stage. At the official reception, President Herzog said both countries had acted with courage and realism, noting that Israel had recognized Somaliland as an independent state, a reality on the ground for several decades. The Somaliland president referenced his country's 35-year-old struggle for international recognition since declaring independence from Somalia in 1991, saying Israel was the first country to answer. Four people were killed in an Israeli strike on the Jabalia refugee camp in northern Gaza Strip today, according to Gaza medical sources. Another person was killed earlier in Bani Suhaila, east of Khan Yunis. Separately, a 13-year-old boy was killed shortly before midnight south of Khan Yunis, while two others died on Sunday from wounds sustained in an attack in Gaza City the previous day, according to Palestinian reports. Finance Minister Bezalel Smotrich, leader of the far-right religious Zionist party, said Israel should apply sovereignty over the West Bank before the next election, describing the move as the ultimate response to what he termed an international diplomatic campaign against Israel. Smotrich made the remarks during a speech in the West Bank settlement of Karine Shomron. An upset in the World Cup this morning. Underdogs Australia defeated Turkey 2-0 in the first round of Group D, with spectacular goals from Irankunda and Metcalf, one in each half. Early this morning, Scotland beat Haiti 1-0 and Brazil drew 1-1 with Morocco. At the moment, Germany are playing Curacao and leading 1-0 after 16 minutes. Netherlands play Japan in one of the most attractive round one games later tonight. The New York Knicks have won their first NBA finals for 53 years on the back of their beloved star and team captain, Jalen Brunson. 27 years after the last finals appearance, the Knicks defeated the same franchise that denied them a title in 1999, beating the Spurs in five games to end one of the longest championship droughts in professional sports. Now, number 43 on the Retirement 100 playlist, Block Party with Banquet.

The Jerusalem District Prosecutor's Office filed an indictment at the Jerusalem's Magistrates Court against four of the rioters outside the home of Supreme Court Deputy President Noam Solberg on charges of trespassing and rioting. All four were from Beit Shemesh. The indictment stated that nearly 2 weeks after the riot, the police do not know who initiated it and who ordered the buses that brought the rioters to the settlement of Alon Shvut, where the judge lives. It was also written that a police patrol car that arrived at the scene fled after the rioters began shouting at them, "Nazis," and "We will die and not enlist." Transportation Minister Miri Regev sent an urgent letter to Prime Minister Benjamin Netanyahu ahead of the Tuesday deadline when the Israel Airports Authority will be required to notify airlines of flight cancellations if no solution is found to the parking crisis at Ben Gurion Airport's tarmac. In her letter, Regev warned that without immediate evacuation of some of the American refueling aircraft parked at Ben-Gurion and at Ramon Airport in the south, more than 2.4 million flight tickets for the summer season and the high holidays could be cancelled. The minister called to transfer some of the planes to Air Force bases or to airports. Voters in Switzerland have rejected a proposal to limit the country's population to 10 million. Early projections suggest about 55% of participants voted against to 45% in favour. The proposal came from the right-wing Swiss People's Party, which has long campaigned on an anti-immigration platform. The divisive vote risked putting the country's free movement agreement with the European Union in jeopardy. Switzerland's population has grown rapidly since 2002, when it stood at 7.3 million. Now it is 9.1 million, 27% of whom are not Swiss citizens. However, the People's Party's argument that capping the population would reduce pressure on transport, housing and the environment seems to not have persuaded enough voters. The Israel Medical Association has warned Prime Minister Benjamin Netanyahu of what it describes as severe and ongoing harm to the Palestinian healthcare system in the West Bank, calling on the government to reconsider its policy of withholding tax revenues collected on behalf of the Palestinian Authority. The association said the funding shortfall has left the Palestinian Health Ministry unable to pay full salaries to many public sector healthcare workers and has contributed to mounting debts, with government hospitals and clinics operating at reduced capacity. Now, Aidan Reichel with the Im Tavoi Elai, If You Come to Me.

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1: Hello and welcome to Radio Prague's Sunday Music Program with me, Daniela Lazarová. Today's half hour is devoted to classical music and the history of the Czech Radio Symphony Orchestra, which is celebrating 100 years this year. In a five-part series starting this Sunday, we follow its journey from a modest ensemble to an orchestra that helped shape Czech musical history. The Czech Radio Symphony Orchestra is one of the oldest and most prominent orchestras in the Czech Republic, founded on October 1, 1926 as the Radiožurnál Orchestra. Its history is deeply intertwined with the dawn and evolution of broadcasting in Czechoslovakia. At a time when radio was still a new medium, broadcasters believed in something that remains true to this day. Nothing can quite match the immediacy of live music. To bring that experience directly into people's homes, they set out to create an orchestra that would perform in real time for listeners across the country. The early years were far from easy. A small chamber ensemble was expected to provide up to 2 hours of live music every day, often performing unfamiliar pieces with little or no rehearsal. The musicians coped remarkably well with the demanding workload, but expectations were rising. As renowned soloists and chamber ensembles increasingly appeared on air, the limitations of the radio orchestra became apparent. Program makers wanted to tackle more ambitious repertoire, and audiences were eager for higher artistic standards. Radiožurnál soon faced a crucial decision: continue with a modest ensemble focused on lighter music, or invest in a full symphony orchestra capable of performing the great works of the classical repertoire. It chose the more ambitious path. And the decision paid off. The orchestra's first public concert, held in 1926, was one of Prague's cultural highlights of the year. Critics were impressed by the speed with which the young ensemble had matured, and the celebrated conductor Oskar Nedbal praised the orchestra for its talented artistic material, a sign of the institution it would eventually become. One of the highlights of this year's centenary celebrations will be a special concert on September 24th, where the Czech Radio Symphony Orchestra will perform the same program that the audience heard in 1926. The overture to Bedřich Smetana's The Bartered Bride, Ludwig van Beethoven's Romance for Violin and Orchestra, Antonín Dvořák's Legends, and Zdeněk Fibich's Symphony No. 2. We are offering you a selection of that repertoire now.

0: That was the Czech Radio Symphony Orchestra in the first part of our five-part series devoted to its centenary.
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1: Good morning. President Trump says a deal to end the war with Iran will be signed in a few days. Unlike some other announcements, Iran confirms this. What's actually in the deal? It's Morning Edition from NPR News. Oil prices are falling, a bet that the deal will reopen the Strait of Hormuz. I'm Steve Inskeep.
4: I'm Martinez, but with oil fields and refineries in the Gulf damaged during the war, prices are not expected to go back to where they were back in February. Also, Iranians in L.A. are deciding whether to cheer for Iran in the World Cup. And people who want to build data centers say China is behind the pushback that they get. However, the evidence is not on their side. It's Monday, June 15th. On this day in 1938, Cincinnati Reds lefty Johnny Vandermeer became the only major league pitcher to throw back-to-back no-hitters. News is next.
5: Live from NPR News in Washington, I'm Dave Mattingly. President Trump says an agreement to end the war between the U.S. and Iran will be signed later this week in Switzerland. Pakistan mediated the deal, which is also meant to end the fighting in Lebanon involving Israel and Hezbollah, as NPR's Michelle Kellerman reports.
6: Pakistan's prime minister says there will be a, quote, immediate and permanent termination of military operations on all fronts, including in Lebanon. The official signing ceremony is set for this Friday in Switzerland, and there will be technical talks before then. Iran's deputy foreign minister tells state media that once the U.S. lifts its naval blockade and the deal is signed, there will be a 60-day period of negotiations on other issues. At the top of Iran's list, the end of all U.S. sanctions. President Trump wants Iran to give up its nuclear ambitions, but his message on Truth Social focused on the first step, getting oil flowing through the Strait of Hormuz. Michelle Kellerman, NPR News, Washington.
5: President Trump is on his way to France for this week's G7 summit. NPR's Franco Ordonez has more.
7: President Trump will meet with French President Emmanuel Macron, among other European leaders who he has quarreled with over trade, Ukraine, and security. A senior U.S. administration official not authorized to speak publicly said Trump will also visit with Middle Eastern leaders and attend a working session with Ukrainian President Volodymyr Zelensky and G7 leaders. The official added that Trump will, quote, meet with G7 leaders to address key issues of shared importance. But ongoing tensions in the Middle East will undoubtedly color the week of talks. Trump has bilateral meetings planned with the leaders of Qatar, the UAE, Egypt, and India. Franco Ordonez, NPR News.
5: Georgia's governor is calling state lawmakers into special session this week to examine how the state will process ballots in the November elections. Raul Bally with member station WABE in Atlanta says Georgia's voting system has been a target of President Trump's for years.
8: Georgia's current voting system prints out a voter's choices and a QR code, which is what is counted. After his 2020 loss in Georgia, Trump and his allies claim votes had been deleted or switched. A 2024 Republican-backed state law bans the use of QR codes to count ballots after July 1st of this year. Republican Secretary of State Brad Raffensperger hopes lawmakers extend the deadline rather than switch to something like paper ballots.
9: Marks can be incomplete and human interpretation is necessary.
8: Georgia's ballot includes the re-election bid of John Ossoff, the only Democratic incumbent U.S. senator running this year in a state won by Trump in 2024. For NPR News, I'm Raul Bally in Atlanta.
5: This is NPR News from Washington. The Carolina Hurricanes are Stanley Cup champions for the second time. Carolina beat the Vegas Golden Knights last night 3-0. The Hurricanes won the NHL's championship series 4-2. Carolina's captain, Jordan Staal, was named the series' most valuable player.
10: It's amazing. This is something I've been going after ever since we got the first one. I mean, you would want to win it again and again and again. And what a feeling, what a battle the boys were grinding today. My goodness, what so many individual efforts just to keep the puck out of our net. And it was an amazing ride. And I'm just so proud of these guys.
5: Carolina won its first Stanley Cup 20 years ago. Steven Spielberg's science fiction thriller Disclosure Day was number one at the box office over the weekend. NPR's Bob Mondello reports.
11: Aliens may or may not be lurking among us, but movie patrons have been hanging on to the possibility this weekend.
12: What are you going to do?
13: Full disclosure to the whole world. All at once.
11: Disclosure Day opened to the whole world all at once, and in 3 days racked up ticket sales of $93 million, about $44 million of it in North America. That's Spielberg's best start for a film that wasn't a sequel. Also performing well, the low-budget thriller Obsession, which has now had 4 consecutive holdover weeks with higher ticket sales than its opening, unheard of for horror films. Obsession has taken in more than $250 million worldwide, about 300 times what it cost to make. Bob Mondello, NPR News.
5: Wall Street futures are higher this morning. Oil prices are lower. I'm Dave Mattingly in Washington.
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1: It's Morning Edition from NPR News. I'm Steve Inskeep in Washington, D.C.
4: And May Martinez in Los Angeles, California. The United States and Iran say they are ready to stop their nearly 4-month war.
1: The president started the war by saying a U.S. bombing campaign would set up Iran's people to overthrow their government. That government is still in power, and Trump now makes an agreement with it. In recent weeks, reports of the terms have included payments to Iran to stop the fighting, although the actual terms are unknown. It is thought to be a temporary deal to end the shooting and return to negotiating the hard issues, including the status of Iran's nuclear program.
4: NPR's Kerry Kahn joins us now from Tel Aviv. Kerry, President Trump announced this final agreement on his social media platform, posting Sunday evening. What do you have to say?
12: He portrayed it as a victory for the U.S. and that once it is signed this Friday in Geneva, the U.S. naval blockade of Iranian ports will end. Trump says the Strait of Hormuz will be open and free to all and added, ships of the world, start your engines, let the oil flow. Oil prices did drop on news of a deal. Iran is also claiming the deal is a victory. Iran's deputy foreign minister said the cessation of fire will be immediate and on all fronts, and he did state that includes Lebanon.
18: Okay, so details, Carrie. What do we know about any details here?
12: Not a lot. Lots of questions remain. But Trump says the Strait's opening will happen after the deal is signed on Friday. That's in Geneva. And it will begin with a sweeping of the vital waterway of all mines. He said in the past that the pact would entail a 60-day ceasefire while both sides begin negotiations on a permanent end to the war. And then comes really tough issues like Iran's nuclear capabilities and sanctions relief. In an interview with the New York Times last night, Trump said Iran would be allowed low-level nuclear enrichment, but what that looks like is unknown. And then there's the role of Israel in all of this deal. Israel has not been part of talks leading up to the agreement, and as of now is not expected at the future negotiations.
18: Okay, so what has Iran said about this deal?
12: Iran's Supreme National Security Council confirmed the deal, too. It said it was agreed to and that Iran expects fighting on all fronts to end, including Lebanon. The semi-official state news agency Meres did link the 14-point draft of what Iran says is in the Memorandum of Understanding with the U.S. Most important, and this could be another wrench in finalization of the deal, Iran says the U.S. will release $24 billion in blocked funds during the 60-day ceasefire. And they said that half of that amount, quote, must be made available to Iran before further negotiations begin. No word from Washington on that point.
18: Okay, and what about Israel? What are they saying?
12: Officially, Israel's defense minister, Israel Katz, posted a response that also cast doubt about Israel's cooperation and U.S. control over its military actions. He said both he and Prime Minister Benjamin Netanyahu agree Israel will not retreat from Lebanon where it's fighting Iranian-backed Hezbollah militants or Syria or Gaza. And he added that is, quote, despite all the existing pressures and those that may yet come. Israel struck a Beirut suburb Sunday after detecting Hezbollah drones in northern Israel, and that cross-border clash almost scuttled yesterday's announcement of the deal.
18: That's NPR's Carrie Kahn in Tel Aviv. Carrie, thank you very much.
12: You're welcome.
18: President Trump celebrated his 80th birthday and the country's 250th birthday last night with a spectacle never before seen at the White House. It was a UFC fight right on the White House lawn.
19: We
20: We should do things on NPR like that sometimes. Anyway, mixed martial arts fighters went after each other in a scene that included the White House backside, along with giant ads for Monster Energy Drink, Bud Light, and sports betting. The Paramount Plus streaming program included shots inside the White House and fighters warming up in a historic room in the building next door.
18: Steve Vince keeps a grappler. That's why I wouldn't take him on. NPR's Mara Liasson has been covering all of this. So, Mara, this wasn't just a presidential birthday bash. I mean, this was a major political event. So what was President Trump conveying with this fight?
21: That's right. I think on the simplest level, Trump wanted a spectacle for his own entertainment for his 80th birthday. Happy birthday, Mr. President. But the cage match at the White House also happened in the middle of an election season where age and generational change are big issues. Trump's critics say he's been showing signs of decline. He's closed his eyes at White House meetings. There have been a lot of talk about his health. The White House denies that he's ever fallen asleep. But the fight last night certainly contradicted the image of decline. Trump's brand is strength and toughness, fight, fight, fight. It's also spectacle and hype. And it was an unprecedented scene. As Steve said, fighters warmed up barefoot in these grand meeting rooms at the White House filled with historic paintings. There was a pre-fight broadcast from inside the White House, and even the commentators kept on saying how surreal it felt. But Trump is a base politician, and there is a lot of overlap between the UFC fans, young men, particularly white non-college men, who are a critical part, the big overlap between the UFC fan base and the MAGA base. And even though Trump's support in that demographic is still very strong, it has slipped a lot since he was elected.
18: All right, so let's get into some of the criticism. Is the criticism mostly coming from Democrats, or is Trump facing maybe broader blowback on this?
21: Well, mostly from Democrats, but Republicans will complain privately. Democrats say that Trump is spending money on his personal whims, a birthday party, a grand arch, a ballroom, not worrying about problems that ordinary people are facing. And for Republicans, their concern is just that Trump's is focusing, they want him to focus more on issues that might actually help them keep their majorities in Congress in the midterms.
18: Okay, so what do they want him to be saying out loud? What do they want him talking about?
21: What they'd like him to be talking about is ordinary people's concerns, first and foremost, high prices. They want him to tell them how he plans to bring down gas prices, how he plans to keep rural hospitals open, how he plans to make it easier to buy a home, etc.
18: So what does the White House say in response to all that?
21: Well, the White House says that Trump, like any president, can and should walk and chew gum at the same time. They say there's nothing preventing him from having a birthday celebration or worrying about the aesthetics of the National Mall while also doing the work of a president. And they point to the deal with Iran as a perfect example, because just before the fight began, Trump announced a deal to end hostilities there. That's a big promise he's been making, to end the unpopular war. And also, he left immediately after the fight to fly to France for the G7 summit, so a UFC fight and a trip to an international summit all in one day. The White House says that proves their point.
18: That's NPR's Mara Liasson. Thanks a lot.
21: You're welcome.
18: All right, so as Mara said, President Trump will join leaders of the world's wealthiest nations for a summit in the French Alps today, known as the G7.
20: The meeting, we expect, will involve talk of that peace agreement between the United States and Iran. The closure of the Strait of Hormuz raised oil prices and affected just about every economy on Earth.
18: We turn now to NPR's Eleanor Beardsley, who is following from France. Eleanor, this G7 summit will open in a few hours. What's the mood there?
0: Well, the mood is that the leaders will be bracing for the arrival of President Trump later today. But that's usually the case because he has a tendency to dictate the timing, agenda, and mood of such international summits. It will certainly be the case today. Commentators say he'll be arriving in a good mood, like a hero fresh off of a deal to end the war with Iran. Of course, European analysts are also noting that both the U.S. and Iran are claiming total victory, and also that the U.S. is only fixing something it broke. So basically, the world is back to where we were before the U.S. and Israel launched this war 107 days ago, they say. French President Emmanuel Macron is hosting this G summit. It's his last. It's his last year in office. He reacted overnight when the news broke, speaking from Évian-les-Bains in the French Alps, where he'll be receiving President Trump and the leaders of Canada, Japan, the U.K., Italy and Germany later today. He was cautiously optimistic. Here he is. He says, we need to see the consequences of this agreement, its support for Lebanon, the reopening of the Strait of Hormuz long term, and of course, an agreement on Iran's nuclear and ballistic weapons.
18: So I'm trying to remember, didn't European leaders say that they would help reopen the Strait of Hormuz once the fighting stops? If so, I mean, is that still on the table?
0: Yes, it absolutely is. Around 40 countries met in April in Paris, led by Britain and France, and they said they would contribute to such a force once the war ends. And France has an aircraft carrier in the region, the Charles de Gaulle, standing by. Alice Ruffo, who is France's deputy defense minister, spoke this morning on the radio. Here she is.
19: Oui, nous sommes prêts.
0: She says, we're ready to contribute to reopening this strait, keeping it open, and demining it as long as there's an agreement in place and fighting has stopped. Now, Trump disparaged, he even mocked British Prime Minister Keir Starmer and President Macron a couple months ago for this offer after the fighting stopped. He wanted them to intervene right away. But today he is going to be counting on that agreement to buttress that plan, to buttress his agreement, his deal, give it credibility. So we're not probably going to see Trump mocking any leaders today. He'll be treating them with respect.
18: Okay, so that's the big topic at the G7. What else will be discussed there?
0: Artificial intelligence, world trade imbalances, immigration, and also the war in Ukraine, which is a top priority. Ending it is for Europeans. That's four of the G7 members. President Zelensky will be at the summit. Ukraine has been very successful striking deep into Russia with its own, you know, drones and missiles long range. That's crippling Russian oil refining capacity. And Zelensky's hoping that strength will get Trump back to the negotiating table to put pressure on Russia to end the war.
18: And one more thing. Anything else on President Trump's European agenda?
0: Well, the summit ends Wednesday, but we know President Trump will be staying at least through Wednesday night because he's been invited to a tete-a-tete dinner by President Macron at the Palace of Versailles, where there will be fireworks to celebrate America's 250th anniversary.
18: But no octagon cage at the Palace of Versailles. You haven't seen
0: No.
18: That's NPR's Eleanor Beardsley. Thank you.
0: Thank you.

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4: 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I'm Corey Crow with your forecast. And we're looking for a stormy Monday today. Showers, thunderstorms in the afternoon, and much cooler. The high just 82 degrees, and that's because of the 90% chance of rain for today. Showers and thunderstorms continue tonight. A 60% chance of rain. We'll get down into the 60s, 68 for our overnight low. Tomorrow, a 30% chance of rain early.
5: 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We'll talk about his new book, America USA, and the story he says this country keeps telling about itself, from Frederick Douglass in 1876 to this 250th year, and what we choose to forget. 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
7: It's Monday morning, and we're with you on Morning Edition from NPR News. I'm Steve Inskeep.
0: And I'm Martinez. Across the country, there are some people who are angry about data centers. Opposition to new facilities often comes from grassroots activism, or does it? NPR's Jeff Brumfield looked into claims of a sinister plot to undermine data center growth.
8: Last month at an event titled Harnessing American Power, Interior Secretary Doug Burgum was upset by growing local opposition to data centers. And Burgum claimed it wasn't what it seemed.
9: It's not organic and local. Some of this is foreign sourced dark money.
8: Over on the podcast All In, which is hosted by a group of tech multimillionaires who call each other besties, there was also talk of foreign influence, specifically from China. Fund manager Gavin Baker was recently on the show.
10: It is starting to feel or seem like there may be a CCP-funded campaign.
8: The theory is that China is paying local groups of people to oppose data centers. The idea of a Chinese plot is catching on among the tech investors backing data center construction, people like Canadian multimillionaire Kevin O'Leary. He made his name on the TV show Shark Tank, and now he's an investor in a giant data center in Utah. It will be larger than Manhattan. When local opposition began to build,
11: we dug in. I got my guys to go a deep dig into the IP addresses, and here's what we found out. This is fascinating.
8: And he claims to have found evidence for Chinese influence.
11: We found two cells inside of Utah, Alliance for a Better Utah.
8: We'll come back to them in a second. The other one?
11: Elevate Strategies, also a cell operating inside of Utah. Gabby Finlayson. Gabby, what are you doing?
8: I called Gabby Finlayson, a senior partner at Elevate Strategies.
12: Today it's nice, actually. It's been like really weird, I feel like, lately, but it's very nice today.
8: Elevate Strategies is a consulting firm based in Salt Lake that helps Democratic candidates to run for office in Utah and elsewhere. She says she has no idea why Kevin O'Leary decided her firm was a Chinese cell seeking to undermine his data center project.
12: Yeah, I mean, I think we have been as confused as anybody.
8: Elevate has mentioned the data center on social media, but nobody's paying them to do it, she says. Finlayson is from Utah, born and raised. She admits she did live outside the state for a while, but she wasn't in China.
12: Yeah, I don't know. Iowa doesn't look a lot like Beijing.
8: What about that other organization, Alliance for a Better Utah? Well, I called them too, and they were equally perplexed.
13: I grew up watching Shark Tank occasionally with my dad. I'm like, why is this guy talking about us?
8: Elizabeth Hutchings is the communications director for Alliance for a Better Utah, a small progressive nonprofit also based in Salt Lake City. O'Leary name-checked people who didn't even work there anymore. And he claimed
13: there was evidence that millions of dollars were being funneled from the Chinese Communist Party to us. You know, it was such an outrageous claim. We laughed.
8: In fact, they found it so funny, they made a fundraising video mocking the idea on social media. They displayed a hammer and sickle while asking for donations from local Utahans. They're also suing on behalf of citizens who claim they weren't adequately consulted about the project. So, is there any evidence that China is trying to stoke U.S. opposition to data centers?
14: We haven't found much.
8: Darren Linville is head of the Digital Forensics Lab at Clemson University, which tracks foreign influence campaigns online. China, like a lot of countries, controls armies of social media bots that can try to sway the online discourse. But Linville says they're not talking much about this topic. And Chinese state media appears much more intent on promoting Chinese data centers.
14: China tends to care a lot more about what you think about China and China's economy than they do about what you think of your neighbor or what's happening in your own backyard here in the United States.
8: Linville says he can't completely rule out that the Chinese are quietly paying influencers or others to oppose data centers, but he points out there's no need. A recent Gallup poll found 71% of Americans oppose data center construction in their communities.
14: I think in this case, the people talking about data centers are real people with real passions and real perspectives and real opinions.
8: In Utah, those people appear to have forced Kevin O'Leary to scale back his plans. After the president of the Utah Senate raised concerns, he agreed to shrink his data center project to a quarter of its original size. Jeff Brumfield, NPR News.
15: Some other news now. A plane crashed in Butler, Missouri on Sunday. 12 people were killed. 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
16: The single-engine turboprop took off around 11:30 a.m. from Butler Memorial Airport. It was carrying 11 skydivers plus the pilot, authorities said. The Pacific Aerospace 750XL plane came down minutes after taking off. Bates County Sheriff Chad Anderson says investigators think that it was an accident.
17: We just want to reassure the public that there's nothing criminal that we can see, nothing terrorism related or anything like that. Those are some of the first questions that we would have with the World Cup being in town. And we just want to make sure that the public knows that they're safe.
16: Kansas City is one of the 11 U.S. cities hosting FIFA World Cup games and expects hundreds of thousands of visitors. Skydive Kansas City, the company that owned the plane, called the crash a, quote, devastating loss. The company said it's collaborating with the National Transportation Safety Board and the Federal Aviation Administration. Of the 11 passengers, 7 were single jumpers preparing to skydive solo. 4 were tandem jumpers preparing to go in pairs. Authorities have not yet released the victims' names or any identifying information. Sheriff Anderson said family members were at the Butler Memorial Airport at the time of the crash.
17: There's nothing we really can say to make it better. We just pray for them and their loved ones and their friends and their family and hope that they can recover to some sense of normalcy if we can.
16: Congressman Mark Alford, who represents the Butler area, told KMBC 9 that the investigation will take months, possibly years.
18: Just getting to enjoy God's green earth and then have something like this turn so tragic while potentially other family members were watching, it's tragic.
16: According to the FAA, the aircraft certification was active until January 2030. Butler Memorial Airport is popular with skydivers. For NPR News, I'm Madeline Fox in Kansas City.
15: 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It's NPR News.
19: Paul Rudnick has always been obsessed with spy thrillers. The gadgets, the car chases, the luxurious backdrops. His new book has them all, plus a top secret LGBTQ spy agency.
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19: Rudnick on the Tuxedo Society on All Things Considered from NPR News.
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22: Live from NPR News in Washington, I'm Dave Mattingly. President Trump says the agreement reached between the U.S. and Iran to end the war will bring peace and security to the Middle East. The deal was announced by the president yesterday on Truth Social. It's to be signed Friday in Switzerland. Vice President Vance echoed the president's sentiments while speaking to Fox News.
23: If the Iranians comply with his deal, it is going to fundamentally transform the Middle East for the next 50 years. It's going to end the war. It's going to make the Middle East more investable. It's going to mean a lot of prosperity, lower energy prices for the American people.
22: Trump says the Strait of Hormuz will be opened for mine removal after that agreement is signed. The president is now heading to France for the G7 summit. French President Emmanuel Macron says leaders at the G7 will press for a ceasefire between Russia and Ukraine. President Trump spoke by phone yesterday with Russian President Vladimir Putin and Ukraine's President Volodymyr Zelensky ahead of the talks. Russian forces carried out more airstrikes in Ukraine today, resulting in fatalities in Kharkiv and more than 24 wounded in Kyiv. British Prime Minister Keir Starmer says the UK will ban those under 16 years old from using a wide range of social media apps. At a news conference today, Starmer promised to fight technology companies that try to block the ban. This is NPR News from Washington. Wall Street futures are higher this morning on word of that agreement between the U.S. and Iran. Stock markets in Asia closed higher today as well, as NPR's Anthony Kuhn reports.
24: Japan and South Korea led the region, with Japan's Nikkei index up 5.4% to a record high and South Korea's KOSPI index closing up 4.6%. Stocks of energy-intensive industries, including airlines, chemical and semiconductor makers, all saw big gains. Bourses in Shanghai, Taiwan, Hong Kong, and Australia also rallied. Analysts and investors are waiting to see how the tentative peace deal holds. They're also aware that oil production, shipping, energy supplies, and prices will take months to be restored to pre-war levels. Investors will be looking to see how the deal affects interest rates as the U.S. Federal Reserve and other central banks meet in the coming days. Anthony Kuhn, NPR News, Seoul.
22: Oil prices have fallen below $75 a barrel. The National Transportation Safety Board is investigating yesterday's plane crash in Missouri that left 11 skydivers and a pilot dead. Authorities say the plane went down shortly after takeoff from the airport in Butler, south of Kansas City. That plane crashed in a field and burst into flames. At least 11 cases of New World screwworm have been confirmed in Texas, along with one case in New Mexico. The parasitic fly targets warm-blooded animals such as cattle and dogs. I'm Dave Mattingly in Washington.
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15: 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I'm Steve Inskeep in Washington, D.C.
3: And Amy Martinez in Los Angeles, California. The chief negotiator between the U.S. and Iran says there is a deal to end the war that will be signed on Friday. Details, though, aren't public. President Trump says it will lead to the reopening of the Strait of Hormuz, and global oil markets responded with their version of a sigh of relief. Crude prices dropped to their lowest levels since the beginning of the war. NPR's Camila Domonoske covers energy. So what do we know about how this deal, once it's signed, will affect the flow of oil?
4: Yeah, there are still a lot of questions about the exact terms here. We haven't seen the actual text of an agreement yet. President Trump had initially posted online that he was authorizing the toll-free reopening of the Strait of Hormuz. That's the crucial waterway through which about a fifth of the world's oil and liquefied natural gas passed before this conflict. He later wrote that the strait would reopen after the deal is signed Friday to allow for the removal of mines. The timeline here is a bit murky. But oil markets responded very enthusiastically. Prices for a barrel of crude had been north of $100 a barrel for most of this conflict. Those prices had already been dropping. They fell a lot on Thursday and Friday in anticipation of a deal like this. And when trading reopened after the weekend break on Sunday evening, they dropped even more. I'm looking now, the global benchmark Brent crude is right around $83 a barrel.
3: Is that where what it was before the conflict began?
4: No. Prices had been down in the 60s. So we're still quite a bit higher than pre-war. And those prices are not likely to come all the way down, at least right away. I spoke with Kevin Book with Clearview Energy Partners. And he says you have to remember that there were important facilities, including oil production fields and refineries and ports, that were shut down or damaged in this conflict. That's going to take time to get those back up and running. Meanwhile, global stockpiles of crude oil were tapped into to compensate for the missing crude during the supply shock. Those need to be refilled. And then there's basic logistics.
5: In addition, ships that aren't in the strait right now have to get there to take cargoes away. Those that are in there have to leave. And so it might be a while. The market was in a significant surplus before the war. It's not obvious that we'll be in a surplus anytime soon.
4: And this is an important point because those oil prices were actually unusually low right before this conflict started because the world had too much oil, was producing more than was demanded. That helped blunt the blow of this oil shock these past few months. And it's really not clear if getting back to quote-unquote normal is going to mean a return to that level of oversupply.
3: So what does this mean for people who drive and have to buy gas in the U.S.?
4: Yeah, it's going to mean less expensive gasoline. This conflict had pushed prices at the pump up $1.50. The last 3 weeks, prices had been falling, mostly because crude oil was getting cheaper, and that was mostly because of hopes for a deal just like the one that was just announced. So if this sticks, definitely relief for drivers, especially compared to the worst-case scenario, which would be this conflict continuing to drag on and pushing up inflation. But, you know, it doesn't necessarily mean gas prices snap back to as cheap as they were before the U.S. and Israel attacked Iran.
3: I'm in California, Camila, so it doesn't matter for me. It's always expensive. NPR's Camila Domonoske, thanks.
4: Thank you.
15: Iran's national soccer team is in the United States, having arrived just at the end of the war. The team's first World Cup game is tonight in Los Angeles, home to hundreds of thousands of Iranian Americans, some of whom are torn about who to vote for. NPR's Arzu Rezvani is in L.A.
6: 31-year-old Shahin Ferdowsi is pumped Iran's national soccer team is in town.
7: I am Iranian. I grew up in L.A., so going to watch my first World Cup game and it being Iran right here in my hometown, that is so fun.
6: I catch Ferdowsi at Maimouni Cafe, an Iranian bistro he owns on L.A.'s west side. A few months ago, he hosted gatherings for L.A. Iranians anguished by Iran's deadly crackdown on protesters in January and the war the U.S. and Israel launched soon after. Tonight will be different. He'll be hosting a festive watch party.
7: That doesn't mean that what's happened is forgotten, but it just means that we need to come together to power forward.
6: The feelings are more complicated among Ferdowsi's customers.
8: Yeah, I mean, I feel confused, to be honest.
6: Pedra Mohammad Hossein has tickets to tonight's game against New Zealand, but he's not sure he can cheer for Iran, as human rights organizations accuse the government there of disappearing dissidents, activists, and protesters.
8: People are, like, getting killed, getting executed. I don't know if I should go there and, like, you know, wear, like, a T-shirt that says Free Iran or just go regular and just support the team. I have no idea right now what I'm going to do.
6: Hearing that, his cousin Pedram Kishani breaks into the conversation.
9: I'm actually very prideful, and I fully support them. It's our country. It's one team coming out of there. And I believe sports are meant to be for entertainment, and that's all it is. You're supposed to keep politics out.
6: When it comes to Iran, disentangling sports from politics is kind of impossible. Iran's players got their U.S. visas just days before the World Cup kicked off. The State Department

At a press conference in Los Angeles yesterday, Iranian team coach Amir Ghalanoui was asked about protests. We're just interested in playing a good, high-quality match, he told reporters, adding that the team won't pay attention to anything in the stadium beyond the game. FIFA, the organization behind the World Cup, prohibits the display of political signs and images. Security could remove demonstrators from the stadium, pushing Iran's human rights record and reputation of oppression out of view. Arezou Rezvani, NPR News, Los Angeles.

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1: Hello again. I'm David Miller, host of Swinging Down the Lane, which comes to you every Friday night at 9 on KEDM Monroe. I'm dedicated to keeping the sounds of the big bands alive and filling my audience in about the band leaders, vocalists, and composers who were such a vital part of the big band era. Join me, won't you, and go Swinging Down the Lane, Friday evening at 9, right here on KEDM Monroe.
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6: Good morning, me Martinez. When you're a little kid, you'll wear anything to support your favorite team. That's why 5-year-old Mexican soccer fan Santi was wearing a red, white, and green Christmas sweater outside their training facility in the summer heat to match the colors of El Tri. A Mexican sports network found him, and striker Santiago Jimenez gave Santi his own personalized jersey and an invite to watch the team in Estadio Azteca. So it sounds like Christmas came early for Santi. It's Morning Edition.
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0: It's Morning Edition from NPR News. I'm Steve Inskeep.
6: And I'm A. Martinez. Most parents of young adults say they use smartphone apps to track their locations. That's according to a new survey out today. NPR's Allison Aubrey wondered, does that make parents feel more at ease or more stressed out?
8: Imagine it's a Sunday evening in the 1980s or early 1990s, and there's a queue for the payphone in the hall of a college dorm. Students line up, waiting their turn for a brief check-in with parents. That was typical, says Lauren Steinberg, a psychology professor at Temple University.
9: I think the norm would have been, you know, to have maybe a weekly phone call, probably not more frequently than that. But I think that parents and their adult children are much closer emotionally these days.
8: From what he observed,

0: Gibbs as a professor, technology has led to a pretty dramatic shift.
1: To the point where sometimes during midterms or finals, the students have to kind of block their parents from texting them because they're interrupting them too much.
0: Sarah Clark is co-director of the new University of Michigan survey released today. She explains they surveyed about 1,500 parents of 18 to 25-year-olds.
2: The first thing we asked was whether they use location tracking, and I was just shocked. 52% do that. And when they do it, the majority of time it is location tracking is always on.
0: Many cited safety or peace of mind as a main reason to track, but about 25% of parents acknowledge that tracking may cause anxiety more than reassurance. Clark says the problem arises when parents use tracking as a way to micromanage.
2: Hey, why aren't you in class? I thought you had to work at 9 o'clock. Weren't you going to exercise today? That's a signal that that's a parent who's having difficulty making that transition.
0: From parenting a child to parenting a young adult, there's no right or wrong, and each family has their own way of communicating. But these experts agree tracking should not be used as a form of surveillance.
1: This period of the late teens and early 20s is a really important time for young people to develop a sense of autonomy and independence and to have parts of their life that their parents aren't necessarily in on.
0: And it does not need to be all or nothing. Parents can take the lead to set a new boundary.
1: I think a parent could say, I just want to keep in touch with you and find out what's going on in your life. And let's see if we can just make a set time.
0: Each week or a few times a week. Leah Beal, a college student at University of Michigan who's 19, says her whole family tracks each other on their smartphones.
3: I always feel really reassured knowing that my parents always know where I am and I know where they are. My whole family kind of tracks each other, and it's not a way of like forcing it on each other, but it's a nice way to like feel connected.
0: She works as a research assistant on the survey and says her advice is if you don't want to be tracked, talk to your parents about a gradual shift.
3: For example, a young adult could tell their parents that they can have their location if they're out late or if they're traveling somewhere new.
0: She says in addition to her family, she and about 10 friends track each other's locations too, which is pretty common. So there are plenty of people to help keep her safe and stay connected. Allison Aubrey, NPR News.
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1: On the next Fresh Air, author Eddie Glaude on America at 2:50. We'll talk about his new book, America USA, and the story he says this country keeps telling about itself, from Frederick Douglass in 1876 to this 250th year, and what we choose to forget. Join us.

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3: 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I'm Corey Crow with your forecast. And we're looking for a stormy Monday today. Showers, thunderstorms in the afternoon, and much cooler. The high just 82 degrees, and that's because of the 90% chance of rain for today. Showers and thunderstorms continue tonight. A 60% chance of rain. We'll get down into the 60s, 68 for our overnight low. Tomorrow, a 30% chance of rain early.
4: It's Morning Edition from NPR News. I'm A. Martinez.
5: And I'm Steve Inskeep. Good morning. The drones that Ukraine uses to defend itself against Russia and to attack Russia are, by definition, unmanned, but people are behind them. NPR's Joanna Kakissis reports on an elite Ukrainian unit launching those drones.
6: We're driving on a dirt road deep into a vast field that's somewhere in eastern Ukraine. We stop in the middle of that road and see soldiers in body armor. They are carrying something that looks like a jet that's about the size of a small car.
7: This is our beautiful drone.
8: Beautiful drone.
7: Yeah.
6: We've just arrived here with the long-range strike team. We are dressed like we should be on the front line. And the sun is setting, and we're just waiting. The team is part of Ukraine's unmanned systems forces. The unit's commander uses the military call sign Charlie. NPR is identifying the soldiers in this report by call sign at the request of Ukraine's military, which cites security reasons. Commander Charlie started running this unit 3 years ago when Ukrainian drone technology was in its early stages. Now, he says, these drone systems are very effective. Our defense forces do lack cruise and ballistic missiles, but our drones have really influenced the course of combat operations, and they have hit our enemy hard. Ukraine's long-range drones can travel 800 miles and have repeatedly targeted the lifeblood of Russia's economy, oil. Ukrainian President Volodymyr Zelensky says Ukraine knocked out nearly 40% of Russia's primary oil refining capacity in May. The Kremlin, however, has dismissed claims that these drone strikes have hurt Russia's economy. In the farm field, soldiers are hammering in temporary launch pads for the drones. A soldier with a laptop checks the flight plan and other logistics.
8: It's getting darker and darker. There's several drones in a row here. One, two, three. I count at least three.
6: Another soldier, he uses the call sign Push, tells me he's launching drones every night.
9: Every day we can see our work, the result of this work, and it's really motivate us every day. The best work in the world.
8: Why?
9: Because, you know, we are doing a lot of damage for our enemies, and it's everything we need right now.
6: Further down the dirt road, soldiers are placing drones on launchers. Commander Charlie says this used to take half a day. Now everything happens so much faster, he says. I compare it to a pit stop in a Formula One race. It's now totally dark out. A team wearing headlamps and infrared goggles starts up a motorcycle engine connected to the launcher by a cable. A soldier whose call sign is Yuki explains the setup. We need to create a high takeoff speed for the drone to fly, he says. And this is how we do that. The soldiers rev up the engine. And then comes a flash of fire. The drone flies up into the night sky.
8: Just number three.
6: One after another, more drones are launched.
8: Number five.
6: Zelensky has often called these long-range drone strikes Ukrainian sanctions. Yuki says, so you've now seen our sanctions in motion. Let's hope we will finally force the Kremlin into a peace that is fair to Ukraine. The Ukrainian military won't say where these drones are going, only that the targets are hundreds of miles away in Russia or Russian-occupied Ukraine. Russia intercepts most of these drones, but some do get through. Commander Charlie confirms his team worked on drone strikes that hit an oil refinery outside Moscow last month. A strike, Charlie says, felt like justice. Because, he says, the residents of Russia's capital experienced firsthand what happens in our cities every day. The drone launches take about 2 hours, and the soldiers depart right after they're finished. The team leaves no trace of their work in this farm field, only the scent of burnt fuel, which lingers in the warm night. Joanna Kakissis, NPR News, reporting from eastern Ukraine.
4: Myanmar's new president begins a week-long trip to China today. He led the military junta that staged a coup in 2021. Now, later, he was voted in as president in an election organized by the coup makers. Michael Sullivan reports from neighboring Thailand.
10: China wasn't all that pleased when Min Aung Hlaing staged the coup that deposed the elected government led by Aung San Suu Kyi. The civil war that followed threatened Beijing's economic interests and its citizens in the border areas. But it's invited the former military leader turned president anyway, after throwing its weight behind the election he organized, one dismissed by human rights groups and Western governments as a sham, but one China clearly hopes will help stabilize Myanmar in the long term. Yun Sun, China director at the Stimson Center in Washington, explains China's position this way.
11: Since the creation of the nation, we have not seen a single day when the Burmese military was not playing a central role in the politics. So that is the horse they have selected and chooses to move on with.
10: And they're not alone, with neighboring India also hosting Min Aung Hlaing earlier this month.
11: With India and China willing to receive him, I think Min Aung Hlaing got his base covered. So moving forward, I think Min Aung Hlaing will feel more confident in terms of dealing with international audience and in terms of dealing with the domestic opposition.
10: That's bad news for an opposition and resistance now on the back foot after several years of gains against the military, a military whose numbers have swelled with forced conscription and one whose tactics and capabilities have also improved with help from China and Russia. Myanmar analyst Min Zaw U says he expects the president to ask China to keep up its pressure on armed ethnic organizations along the border not to provide weapons for the resistance. He says it's also likely he'll ask for more economic assistance and investment. As for the continued detention of opposition leader Aung San Suu Kyi,
12: China will probably ask President Min Aung Hlaing about the welfare of Aung San Suu Kyi, but not necessarily of pushing the government to release her at any time soon.
10: The Nobel Prize winner turns 81 on Friday. For NPR News, I'm Michael Sullivan in Chiang Rai.
4: 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I'm A. Martinez.
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4: Good morning. The cage match at the White House gave President Trump a birthday spectacle for himself and many of the men in his political base. But what did the UFC get out of it? It's Morning Edition from NPR News. The president had a front row seat and then took Air Force One to France to talk about ending the war with Iran. I'm Martinez.
5: And I'm Steve Inskeep. Europeans say they can help clear mines in the Strait of Hormuz if the fighting is really done. Also, we visit a hospital at the center of the Ebola outbreak. Patients need respirators they don't have. And can New York Mayor Zohran Mamdani do what Elon Musk couldn't? Make government more efficient? It's Monday, June 15th. This day in 1775, George Washington was appointed commander of the Continental Army. The news is next.
14: Live from NPR News in Washington, I'm Korva Coleman. The U.S. and Iran say they've reached a deal to end the war. They say they will sign a memorandum of understanding this Friday in Geneva. Writing online, President Trump said the U.S. will immediately lift its naval blockade of Iranian ports. Iranian officials have given differing statements about when the deal will take effect. NPR's Carrie Khan has more.
15: President Trump says oil will once again flow through the vital shipping Strait of Hormuz once the deal is penned this Friday. The full text of the agreement has not been released. Trump previously said it would include a 60-day ceasefire while negotiations on the most difficult issues, like Iran's nuclear capabilities and sanctions relief, are negotiated. Iran's deputy foreign minister says the deal will not begin until the U.S. releases billions of dollars of frozen Iranian assets. Fighting between Israel and Iranian-backed militants Sunday, including a deadly Israeli airstrike on a Beirut suburb, threatened to scuttle the deal. The pact would also include an end to fighting between Israel and Hezbollah in Lebanon. Carrie Khan, NPR News, Tel Aviv.
14: President Trump is flying toward France to attend the G7 summit. The talk there is expected to be dominated by the deal between the U.S. and Iran. Trump is also expected to meet with Ukrainian President Volodymyr Zelensky. Before he left, President Trump's dream of hosting a UFC event for thousands of people on the White House lawn came true last night.
16: Welcome to UFC Freedom 250. Here is the President of the United States of America, Donald J.
14: It was also Trump's 80th birthday yesterday. The outdoor event was delayed by about an hour because of storms, and there was an upset on the fight card. Underdog Justin Gaethje defeated Ilia Topuria to capture the American lightweight UFC title. Britain's prime minister has announced sweeping new measures to protect children and teenagers from harmful social media content. Vicky Barker reports from London.
17: The measure goes farther than the ban imposed by Australia late last year. It would bar teenagers from certain social media platforms, including romantic and sex chatbots, as well as from some features on gaming apps. It would also impose curbs on their daily usage. But the government may face a legal challenge over its decision to ban some platforms and not others. And the speed with which it's announced the measure just 2 weeks after the formal consultation closed has raised concern. The bereaved father, who launched a national campaign when his daughter took her life after viewing harmful content online, told the BBC, quote, "Sledgehammer techniques like bans will only cause more problems." For NPR News, I'm Vicky Barker in London.
14: You're listening to NPR. Officials from the National Transportation Safety Board are going to investigate yesterday's deadly crash of a skydiving plane. The Missouri State Highway Patrol says 11 skydivers and their pilot were killed when their plane crashed right after takeoff. Authorities don't know what caused the crash. Iran's national soccer team arrived in the U.S. yesterday. Iran plays New Zealand tonight in Los Angeles. The city is home to the largest Iranian community outside Iran. Activists are planning to protest against Iran during the game. NPR's Arzu Rezvani reports Iran's head coach says his team is unfazed.
18: At a press conference in Los Angeles Sunday, Iranian team coach Amir Ghalanoui was asked whether his team is concerned about protests. We're just focused on playing a good, high-quality match, he told reporters, adding that the team won't pay attention to any issues outside the game. Protesters want to bring attention to what they say is Iran's record of human rights abuse. Many are planning to bring blindfolds, nooses, and American and Israeli flags into the stadium. But FIFA, the organization behind the World Cup, prohibits the display of political signs. Security could remove demonstrators from the stadium, pushing Iran's record and reputation for oppression out of view. Arzu Rezvani, NPR News, Los Angeles.
14: The Carolina Hurricanes have won the Stanley Cup. They defeated the Vegas Golden Knights in Las Vegas last night 3-0 and took the men's pro hockey championship. Carolina clinched the Stanley Cup final 4-2. I'm Corva Coleman, NPR News in Washington.
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0: It's Morning Edition from NPR News. I'm Steve Inskeep in Washington, D.C.
1: And Amy Martinez in Los Angeles, California. President Trump celebrated his 80th birthday and the country's 250th birthday last night with a spectacle never before seen at the White House. It was a UFC fight right on the White House lawn.
2: We are live from the South Lawn of the White House.
0: We should do things on NPR like that sometimes. Anyway, mixed martial arts fighters went after each other in a scene that included the White House backside, along with giant ads for Monster Energy Drink, Bud Light, and sports betting. The Paramount Plus streaming program included shots inside the White House and fighters warming up in a historic room in the building next door.
1: Steve Inskeep's a grappler. That's why I wouldn't take him on. NPR's Mara Liasson has been covering all of this. So, Mara, this wasn't just a presidential birthday bash. I mean, this was a major political event. So what was President Trump conveying with this fight?
3: That's right. I think on the simplest level, Trump wanted a spectacle for his own entertainment for his 80th birthday. Happy birthday, Mr. President. But the cage match at the White House also happened in the middle of an election season where age and generational change are big issues. Trump's critics say he's been showing signs of decline. He's closed his eyes at White House meetings. There have been a lot of talk about his health. The White House denies that he's ever fallen asleep. But the fight last night certainly contradicted the image of decline. Trump's brand is strength and toughness, fight, fight, fight. It's also spectacle and hype. And it was an unprecedented scene. As Steve said, fighters warmed up barefoot in these grand meeting rooms at the White House filled with historic paintings. There was a pre-fight broadcast from inside the White House, and even the commentators kept on saying how surreal it felt. But Trump is a base politician, and there is a lot of overlap between the UFC fans, young men, particularly white non-college educated men, who are a critical part of his MAGA base. And even though his support is still very strong among that demographic, it has slipped a lot.
1: All right, so let's get into some of the criticism. Is the criticism mostly coming from Democrats, or is Trump facing maybe broader blowback on this?
3: Well, mostly from Democrats, but Republicans will complain privately. Democrats say that Trump is spending money on his personal whims, a birthday party, a grand arch, a ballroom, not worrying about problems that ordinary people are facing. And for Republicans, their concern is just that they want him to focus more on issues that might actually help them keep their majorities in Congress in the midterms.
1: So what do they want him to be saying out loud? What do they want him talking about?
3: What they'd like him to be talking about is ordinary people's concerns, first and foremost, high prices. They want him to tell them how he plans to bring down gas prices, how he plans to keep rural hospitals open, how he plans to make it easier to buy a home, etc.
1: So what does the White House say in response to all that?
3: Well, the White House says that Trump, like any president, can and should walk and chew gum at the same time. They say there's nothing preventing him from having a birthday celebration or worrying about the aesthetics of the National Mall while also doing the work of a president. And they point to the deal with Iran as a perfect example, because just before the fight began, Trump announced a deal to end hostilities there. That's a big promise he's been making, to end the unpopular war. And also, he left immediately after the fight to fly to France for the G7 summit. So a UFC fight and a trip to an international summit all in one day. The White House says that proves their point.
1: That's NPR's Mara Liasson. Thanks a lot.
3: You're welcome.
0: Kadeem Zidane was watching the fights last night. He is an independent journalist who covers the UFC and mixed martial arts. Welcome back to the program.
4: Oh, it's a pleasure to be here, Steve. Thanks for having me.
0: Purely in terms of the fights, was this a success?
4: Oh, it absolutely was. This was, like, let's make no mistake about this. This was a grotesque propaganda spectacle, but it was masterfully executed by the UFC. The backdrop of the White House, a mass of 85,000 or so fans at the Ellipse that looked like they were having the time of their lives. There was live music. There was AI slop montages in tribute to America's heroic past. There was all sorts of military fetishization going on. And of course, the fighters fawning over Trump after scoring violent knockouts, right? So even the weather reports, the projected rain held off. So really, it couldn't have gone better for both the UFC or for Trump.
0: Yeah, there were some delays and even some thunderstorms in the area, but didn't quite stop the event. You just described it as grotesque propaganda, though. I'd like to know if the propaganda worked. Did it help the president with his core supporters?
4: I think so. And in general, the sense I get from the online space looking at MMA fans and how they're responding, even the people who are generally turned off by the politics and the spectacle of it said, oh my God, at least it was a fantastic night of fights that was topped off by a exceptional main event that ended up in an upset victory for the American fighter. So you can say that in itself was sort of a storybook ending for the propaganda. So with regards to the fans themselves, they enjoyed the night, which in turn helps them continue to resonate with Trump. So in terms of that connection he maintains with the youth, it's fantastic. And then, of course, his core supporters, there were plenty of them in the audience. There were plenty of them there. There were plenty of them online celebrating America through this event. So it was absolutely a success.
0: That upset that you mentioned, it was a championship fight. Ilia Topuria, who has a refugee background, was defeated by Justin Gaethje, who is fighting under the United States flag. You're correct about that. So if Trump got something out of this, what about the UFC? What did they get?
4: Oh, the UFC gets plenty from this. Beyond the fact that the UFC was once a ostracized organization that was almost expelled and bankrupted by Republicans in the United States, for it to emerge into an organization befitting a competition on the South Lawn of the White House is quite an achievement in and of itself. But the UFC is beyond that making a significant statement here. It's a political one, saying that it has emerged as a true political force within America, and it's reaping those benefits. It just recently signed a memorandum of understanding with the State Department, meaning that they're going to begin these sports diplomacy initiatives. That is formally integrating the UFC into foreign policy, into its soft power strategy. This is no longer just another sports organization, and it's certainly not an ostracized one that used to be just referred to as barbaric. This is quintessentially America now.
0: I'd like to ask about an aspect of these fights that maybe passes right by if you watch the UFC all the time, because I think it is normal for a UFC event, but there were sponsors everywhere. Bud Light, Monster Energy had a giant logo right there in the octagon, Bet 365, commercials all the way through, and of course people had to pay to see this event. It's on Paramount Plus, which is controlled by political supporters of the president. All of this is normal for the UFC, but this was happening on public property. Did that strike you as a little strange?
4: It did strike me as a bit strange that the UFC didn't actually pull back. As somebody who's watched this happen before, this is a standard UFC event. So to the casual person who's watching this, maybe out of curiosity, or even if you're hate watching this, this might seem absurd, but this is just standard practice for the UFC. But I want to draw your attention to two things that actually were shocking to me. One of them was an ad that aired shortly before the main event, which was paid for by the Department of War. And this was just a horrible celebration of military might, bombs being dropped, tanks fired, raids conducted, with Trump shouting things like peace through strength. It was both dark and yet somehow perfectly befitting of the occasion. And one of the sponsors, and this is a sponsor that the UFC just got a couple of days ago, it's a partnership with Anduril, which is this controversial defense tech startup that, you know, it has all these contracts with the U.S. government, including a deal with Border Patrol, basically, to use AI-powered surveillance tech to patrol the U.S.-Mexico border. Like, so even when the UFC says that it spent $60 million on this event, they've recouped about half of that just in sponsorships.
0: Karim Zidane, sports journalist and author, thanks so much.
4: It's a pleasure. Thank you.
1: The UFC fight at the White House is just one way President Trump is trying to leave his mark on the nation's capital. But after losing a court battle, workers over the weekend removed his name from the exterior of the John F. Kennedy Memorial Center for the Performing Arts. Here's NPR's Debbie Elliott.
5: The curtain is literally down on the facade of the Kennedy Center. Tarps went up pre-dawn Saturday to shield the operation as workers took down the big letters spelling Donald J. Trump in compliance with a court order.
6: They should never have been up in the first place.
5: Teacher Monica Brooks Murphy remembers seeing Mikhail Baryshnikov perform in a ballet here when she was a child. She says she wanted to see the center restored to being named solely for President John F. Kennedy.
6: It's a memorial for a dear president that died. You know, it's like putting his name on his grave. It's bizarre.
5: Trump had purged the Kennedy Center's board, replacing it with allies. It then added his name to the title of the organization about 6 months ago. Democratic Congresswoman Joyce Beatty sued and won. A D.C. federal judge ruled, quote, Congress gave the Kennedy Center its name and only Congress can change it. The center lost an appeal on Friday, and the next day, its director told the court that Trump's name had been removed from all physical signage, its website, and other materials. But the Trump administration has further appeals pending. The Kennedy Center and the White House did not immediately respond to NPR's inquiries. Mallory Miller used to work in dance programming at the Kennedy Center and was among the workers fired after Trump's trustees took over. She's since co-founded an organization called Hands Off the Arts.
7: It's monumental, literally, pun intended, to have the letters come off of this monument. But it's only the beginning of rebuilding the trust that has been broken here.
5: The grounds of the Kennedy Center were quiet on Sunday afternoon, where blue striped tarps remained draped over the building's marble facade. So even though Trump's name is gone, you can't see that. Debbie Elliott, NPR News.

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4: 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We'll talk about his new book, America USA, and the story he says this country keeps telling about itself, from Frederick Douglass in 1876 to this 250th year, and what we choose to forget. Join us.
5: 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I'm Corey Crow with your forecast. And we're looking for a stormy Monday today. Showers, thunderstorms in the afternoon, and much cooler. The high just 82 degrees, and that's because of the 90% chance of rain for today. Showers and thunderstorms continue tonight. A 60% chance of rain. We'll get down into the 60s, 68 for our overnight low. Tomorrow, a 30% chance of rain early.
4: 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We'll talk about his new book, America USA, and the story he says this country keeps telling about itself, from Frederick Douglass in 1876 to this 250th year, and what we choose to forget. 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
7: It's Morning Edition from NPR News. I'm E. Martinez.
8: And I'm Steve Inskeep with a story that took me to Manhattan.
9: Just getting out of the New York City subway, which I love, although I learned in recent years that it is far more expensive to build and operate than subways in other great cities around the world. New York is an expensive city to govern, and that is the topic of the interview I'm going to do with the head of Mayor Zohran Mamdani's Commission on Government Efficiency. Coach, I think. That's one of the questions I have for Patrick Gaspard, the head of the commission. How do you pronounce the acronym for this commission?
10: COGE.
8: COGE.
10: COGE. It is exactly what you think it is, Steve. And I know what's in the back of your mind when you ask that question.
8: Go on. What is in the back of
10: my
8: mind?
10: It does rhyme with Doge.
8: Elon Musk's Department of Government Efficiency led the Trump administration in firing people, gutting agencies, gaining access to sensitive data, disrupting services, violating laws, and often having to rehire people who were fired. It's not clear what the chaos saved as federal spending kept climbing.
10: This effort is entirely the opposite of that.
8: Patrick Gaspard contends that New York's Commission on Government Efficiency will listen to people in a genuine effort to save. He's been holding public hearings. His Democratic Socialist mayor promised government would do more. Free buses, cheaper housing, cheaper groceries. To have a chance at doing more, Mamdani's government would have to make do with less. When I heard that you wanted to do this in New York City, one of my thoughts was, this is absolutely central to what Mamdani is trying to do, that he will fail if he runs out of money.
10: Well, I think we will all fail if New York City runs out of money. We know that we're at a time when there's extraordinary downward pressure on public resources.
8: He wants to expand city services, which is not going to happen if they cost two or three or four times what they ought to cost.
10: If the cost goes up, then it is not feasible that one can deliver on all the things that New Yorkers need. But I go a step further, Steve. You know, This is a young leader who was serious about delivering on the promise of progressivism. He made it abundantly clear that he took budgets seriously, that he had matured in how he thought about the partnership between the private sector and the public sector, particularly as in regards to housing. And he understood that his victory as a young Muslim American democratic socialist in this city would be watched carefully by people across the country, even on the, you know, other side of the ocean, and that he had to be seen as effective, serious, and sober about budgeting, about the coherence of the agencies, and on delivering on the things that he made a commitment to in the campaign, but more broadly, on the quality of life and the esprit de corps of this city.
9: I came to this interview on the subway. Some years ago, the New York Times had an investigation of the cost of the subway and found that not only does it take decades and decades to build new subway lines, they cost something like seven times more than in other really expensive cities around the world. Do you think you have to cut back on things like that?
10: I think that one of the reasons why I did not hesitate when the mayor asked me if I would join this Charter Revision Commission and then take on the responsibility of chair is he said very, very clearly that we've got to lower the cost of lifting up an affirmative vision for people's lives in New York. And that means mass transit. It means housing. It means child care. It takes too long to build things. I'll give you like one example of an obsession that I have. There are, if you're trying to paint a bike lane in New York, you have to go through the same rigorous process as somebody who is putting up a 20-story building.
9: In terms of permitting and everything else.
10: Okay.
9: Environmental impact of the paint.
10: Yeah, and there are arduous processes in the Department of Building that need to be simplified.
9: Do you think public sector unions are on your side here or a little suspicious of what you're doing?
10: Look, you know, the president of New York City's largest public sector union, AFSCME, Henry Garrido, is on this commission, and he and other commission members from different sectors appreciate that in order for the whole ship to be able to sail forward, that everyone's going to help row.
9: Even though it might mean fewer union jobs or different union jobs.
10: Look, you and I, Steve, have lived in a very short period of time through the end of the industrial economy to the construction of the service economy, and we still have the whiplash from the digital economy that we're in, and a new god is being born even now that we have no name for.
9: A new god, you're talking about artificial intelligence.
10: Yeah, which will have like tremendous change across all of the sectors that New Yorkers rely on for job growth and job development. Henry Garrido, I'm going to be careful speaking for Henry and his members, but they appreciate that this thing is coming at them, and they want a government that can shore up the workforce and create pathways for the new kinds of jobs that are going to be available in the public sector, even as they make sure there are protections in place for the current jobs and the current economy that we live in.
9: If the political left fails to prove it can deliver efficient government, does the political left just plain fail?
10: Well, you know, I think that the political center and the political right have proven for a number of decades now that they're not able to deliver consistently on effective government that allows folks to feel secure and to feel as if that they're getting something back for their taxes. But I think that this mayor would tell you that if you set partisanship aside, he is determined to make people so much more confident about government in general. We've already seen his success on the child care resources that have been made available for struggling parents in the city. I will take your point that if he's successful, once he's successful on those fronts, it will create a model of left governance that will put up points on the board for progressives.
9: Patrick Aspard, thanks very much for coming by.
10: Thank you, Steve.
9: He's the head of New York Mayor Zohran Mamdani's Commission on Government Efficiency.

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1: Paul Rudnick has always been obsessed with spy thrillers. 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
1: Live from NPR News in Washington, I'm Dave Mattingly. The U.S. and Iran are expected to sign an agreement on Friday in Switzerland to end the war. President Trump announced the deal yesterday on Truth Social, with Pakistan having served as a mediator. Oil prices dropped on word of the agreement. The U.K.'s Court of Appeal is ruling at this hour on whether the British government acted properly when it banned a pro-Palestinian protest group. Earlier this year, London's High Court ruled the British government acted illegally when it labeled Palestinian Action a terrorist organization. NPR's Fatima Al-Kassab has more from London.
2: Palestine Action, a protest group which mostly targets Israeli weapons factories around the UK, was labelled a terrorist organisation by the British government last summer, leading to the arrest of thousands of supporters around the UK. London's High Court ruled earlier this year that this ban was unlawful and disproportionate, but the government then appealed that decision. Last week, four activists from the group were sentenced to a total of more than 20 years in prison for raiding an Israeli weapons factory in England in 2024. The four were convicted of criminal damage, but given harsher sentences because the judge said the incident had a terrorist connection. Human rights groups have called it an attack on the right to protest. Fatima Kassab, NPR News, London.
1: This is NPR News from Washington. President Trump is on his way to France for this week's G7 summit. Ahead of the talks, the president spoke by phone with Russian President Vladimir Putin and Ukraine's President Volodymyr Zelensky. French President Emmanuel Macron says leaders at the summit plan to discuss a ceasefire between Russia and Ukraine. President Trump hosted a series of mixed martial arts fights on the White House lawn yesterday. The UFC event was held on the president's 80th birthday as part of the country's 250th anniversary celebration. NPR's Mara Liasson has more.
3: Trump is a base politician, and there is a lot of overlap between the UFC fans, young men, particularly white non-college men, who are a critical part, the big overlap between the UFC fan base and the MAGA base. And even though Trump's support in that demographic is still very strong, it has slipped a lot.
1: The event included U.S. military flyovers as well as fireworks. Authorities in Missouri say there were no survivors when a plane carrying 11 skydivers crashed in a field and burst into flames yesterday about 70 miles south of Kansas City. The pilot was also killed. The single-engine plane went down shortly after taking off from Butler Memorial Airport. The director of Bates County Emergency Management says it appears the plane stalled before going down. I'm Dave Mattingly in Washington.
4: 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Join me, won't you, and go Swingin' Down the Lane, Friday evening at 9, right here on KEDM Monroe.
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7: It's Morning Edition from NPR News. I'm Steve Inskeep in Washington, D.C.
8: And I'm A. Martinez in Los Angeles, California. President Trump will join leaders of the world's wealthiest nations for a summit in the French Alps today, known as the G7.
7: The meeting, we expect, will involve talk of that peace agreement between the United States and Iran. The closure of the Strait of Hormuz raised oil prices and affected just about every economy on Earth.
8: We turn now to NPR's Eleanor Beardsley, who is following from France. Eleanor, this G7 summit will open in a few hours. What's the mood there?
9: Well, leaders will be bracing for the arrival of President Trump later today, but that's usually the case because he has a tendency to dictate the timing, the agenda, and the mood of such international summits. Commentators are saying he'll be arriving in a good mood, like a hero, fresh off of a deal to end the war with Iran. But European analysts are also noting that both the U.S. and Iran are claiming total victory and that the U.S. is only fixing something it had broken. So basically, the world is back to where we were before the U.S. and Israel launched this war 107 days ago, they say. French President Emmanuel Macron is hosting the summit. This is his last G7, his last year in office. He reacted last night when the news broke, speaking from Evian-les-Bains in the French Alps, where he'll be receiving President Trump and the leaders of Canada, Japan, the UK, Italy, and Germany later today. He was cautiously optimistic. Here he is.
10: L'objectif, c'est de voir les conséquences de cet accord, le soutien au Liban.
9: He says, we need to see the consequences of this agreement, its support for Lebanon, the reopening of the Strait of Hormuz long term, and of course, an agreement on Iran's nuclear and ballistic weapons.
8: So I'm trying to remember, didn't European leaders say that they would help reopen the Strait of Hormuz once the fighting stops? If so, I mean, is that still on the table?
9: Yes, it absolutely is. Around 40 countries met in April in Paris, led by Britain and France, and they said they would contribute to such a force once the war ends. And France has an aircraft carrier in the region, the Charles de Gaulle, standing by. Alice Ruffo, who is France's deputy defense minister, spoke this morning on the radio. Here she is.
11: Oui, nous sommes prêts.
9: So she says we are ready to contribute to reopening this strait and demining it as long as there's this agreement in place and the fighting has stopped. You know, Trump disparaged, he even mocked British Prime Minister Keir Starmer and President Macron for this offer of force after the war ends a couple months ago. But he wants them involved today. Analysts say Trump will be counting on these allies to help him buttress the deal and give it credibility. So we likely will see Trump treating his allies with respect in the next couple of days, they say.
8: Okay, so that's the big topic at the G7. What else will be discussed there?
9: Artificial intelligence, world trade imbalances, immigration, and also the war in Ukraine, which is a top priority. Ending it is for Europeans. That's four of the G7 members. President Zelensky will be at the summit. Ukraine has been very successful, striking deep into Russia with its own, you know, drones and missiles long range. That's crippling Russian oil refining capacity. And Zelensky's hoping that strength will get Trump back to the negotiating table to put pressure on Russia to end the war.
8: And one more thing. Anything else on President Trump's European agenda?
9: Well, the summit ends Wednesday, but we know President Trump will be staying at least through Wednesday night because he's been invited to a tête-à-tête dinner by President Macron at the Palace of Versailles, where there will be fireworks to celebrate America's 250th anniversary.
8: But no octagon cage at the palace? You haven't seen
9: No.
8: That's NPR's Eleanor Beardsley. Thank you.
9: Thank you.
7: Elsewhere in the world, we're about to hear the sounds of a city at the center of the Ebola outbreak. The city is Bunia in the Democratic Republic of Congo. The outbreak includes almost 800 confirmed cases and 180 deaths. It's been hard for reporters to gain access to Bunia, but Emmett Livingstone and photographer Arsene Mpiana are there for NPR.
12: In Bunia, people no longer greet each other with a handshake. Although the streets are lively and most people are carrying on as before, there are moments of discordance. A jeep packed with health workers in full protective suits and goggles speeds down the road. And within hours of arriving, the scale of the crisis becomes impossible to ignore.
13: I'm looking at the tiling in front of a shop, which is covered in greenish liquid. A disinfectant team has just turned up and taken a body away. According to the story that locals are telling, it was an ill patient who was on the back of a motorbike being transported to hospital, who projectile vomited and then died on the spot.
12: Fear is creeping into everyday life, and hospitals, for the most part, aren't considered safe.
13: I'm here in a hospital called Clinique Universelle. The paint is peeling on the walls, but it's been completely shut down because just a few days ago, a patient was discovered to have had Ebola. Now a full disinfection team has been deployed,
12: and I'm standing in front of a team of three women who are preparing large basins of chlorine solution. This is then going to be taken by another team and going to be sprayed on every single surface of this hospital. We were inside for only a few minutes. Health workers recommended we leave, saying it wasn't worth the risk. Ebola can survive on surfaces for a short period of time. The hospital director is Dr. Patient Mazidine.
11: Ils n'ont pas peur, mais ils ont très peur.
12: He says doctors are not just afraid, they're very afraid. There isn't enough protective equipment. The Ebola response is still beginning, and so far there are only a handful of places where Ebola patients are being treated at the recommended standards. One of them is in Rwampara, just outside of Bunia, where an Ebola treatment center has been set up between a displacement camp and a field of maize. 18 patients with confirmed infections are receiving care here, in small cabins with see-through screens, which allows doctors to keep watch around the clock. Entering the isolation cabins requires full protection. I'm here in Rwampara Ebola Treatment Center, and I'm in an Ebola ward with doctors, going from isolated room to isolated room, checking on Ebola patients. All of us are in full protective gear, which includes a bib, two layers of clothing, several layers of gloves, goggles, a mask. It's difficult to describe the level of discomfort wearing one of these suits. It's very hot in Ituri, the sun is bright. It's very difficult to breathe inside the suit. And on top of that, the goggles fog up, so it's also difficult to see. These are the conditions under which doctors have to work. The Ebola

0: Health workers are desperately trying to catch up. For NPR News, I'm Emmett Livingstone in Bunya.
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6: 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I'm Corey Crow with your forecast. And we're looking for a stormy Monday today. Showers, thunderstorms in the afternoon, and much cooler. The high just 82 degrees, and that's because of the 90% chance of rain for today. Showers and thunderstorms continue tonight. A 60% chance of rain. We'll get down into the 60s, 68 for our overnight low. Tomorrow, a 30% chance of rain early.
7: Good morning, I'm Steve Inskeep. A pygmy hippo in Thailand went viral a few years ago. Her name was Moo Deng, which means bouncy pork. Her siblings are Moo Toon, stewed pork, and Moo Wan, sweet pork. Now, the Berlin Zoo has a food-themed name for its new pygmy hippo. She's Brötchen, German for bread roll. Her parents are from a different generation, Debbie and Toby. It's Morning Edition.
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7: It's Morning Edition from NPR News. I'm Steve Inskeep.
9: Enemy Martinez, the chief negotiator between the U.S. and Iran, says there is a deal to end the war that will be signed on Friday. Details, though, aren't public. President Trump says it will lead to the reopening of the Strait of Hormuz, and global oil markets responded with their version of a sigh of relief. Crude prices dropped to their lowest levels since the beginning of the war. NPR's Camila Domonoske covers energy. So what do we know about how this deal, once it's signed, will affect the flow of oil?
10: Yeah, there are still a lot of questions about the exact terms here. We haven't seen the actual text of an agreement yet. President Trump had initially posted online that he was authorizing the toll-free reopening of the Strait of Hormuz. That's the crucial waterway through which about a fifth of the world's oil and liquefied natural gas passed before this conflict. He later wrote that the strait would reopen after the deal is signed Friday to allow for the removal of mines. The timeline here is a bit murky. But oil markets responded very enthusiastically. Prices for a barrel of crude had been north of $100 a barrel for most of this conflict. Those prices had already been dropping. They fell a lot on Thursday and Friday in anticipation of a deal like this. And when trading reopened after the weekend break on Sunday evening, they dropped even more. I'm looking now, the global benchmark Brent crude is right around $83 a barrel.
9: Is that where what it was before the conflict began?
10: No. Prices had been down in the 60s. So we're

0: still quite a bit higher than pre-war, and those prices are not likely to come all the way down, at least right away. I spoke with Kevin Book with Clearview Energy Partners, and he says you have to remember that there were important facilities, including oil production fields and refineries and ports, that were shut down or damaged in this conflict. That's going to take time to get those back up and running. Meanwhile, global stockpiles of crude oil were tapped into to compensate for the missing crude during the supply shock. Those need to be refilled. And then there's basic logistics.
1: In addition, ships that aren't in the strait right now have to get there to take cargoes away. Those that are in there have to leave. And so it might be a while. The market was in a significant surplus before the war. It's not obvious that we'll be in a surplus anytime soon.
0: And this is an important point, because those oil prices were actually unusually low right before this conflict started, because the world had too much oil, was producing more than was demanded. That helped blunt the blow of this oil shock these past few months. And it's really not clear if getting back to quote-unquote normal is going to mean a return to that level of oversupply.
2: So what does this mean for people who drive and have to buy gas in the U.S.?
0: Yeah, it's going to mean less expensive gasoline. This conflict had pushed prices at the pump up $1.50. The last 3 weeks, prices had been falling, mostly because crude oil was getting cheaper, and that was mostly because of hopes for a deal just like the one that was just announced. So if this sticks, definitely relief for drivers, especially compared to the worst-case scenario, which would be this conflict continuing to drag on and pushing up inflation. But, you know, it doesn't necessarily mean gas prices snap back to as cheap as they were before the U.S. and Israel attacked Iran.
2: I'm in California, Camila, so it doesn't matter for me. It's always expensive. NPR's Camila Domonoske, thanks.
0: Thank you.
2: It's Morning Edition from NPR News. I'm A. Martinez.
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5: The ancient Greeks were lying, sort of. This is Sandra Singh Lowe with the lowdown on science. As you get closer to the sun, it gets hotter, right? Wrong! The sun's surface is much cooler than the region slightly deeper called the corona. Danielle Tellini at the Italian National Institute for Astrophysics looked into this. When three spacecraft were carefully positioned around the sun, it verified what physicists suspected. The corona heats up a bit like boiling water heating in a pot. In boiling water, random movements turn energy into heat. Around the sun, hot gases move through magnetic fields, turning magnetic energy into heat. See? If Icarus had flown even closer to the sun, he might have been all right.
6: The Lowdown on Science is a production of LAist 89.3.
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0: From Marketplace in Washington, I'm Kimberly Adams. The U.S. and Iran have reached a tentative deal to end the war and reopen the Strait of Hormuz. Pakistan, which has served as a mediator, says the agreement will be signed on Friday in Switzerland. Marketplace's Nancy Marshall-Genzer explains what comes next.
2: Details of the agreement are scarce. We don't know who will control the strait, if there will be any restrictions on traffic or tolls. Iranian officials apparently think they'll be regulating traffic through the strait with Oman. So there's a lot of uncertainty. That's likely to show up in the price of oil. We could be in for another week of volatility. And even if the strait does reopen on Friday, shipping won't go back to normal right away. It could take weeks to work through the backlog of vessels waiting to go through the strait. And they'll have to leave carefully, dodging the mines that still have to be cleared away. That could take weeks or months. It could take even longer to get the flow of natural gas through the strait back to normal. Iranian missile strikes knocked out some of Qatar's gas export facilities. It's expected to take years to get them fully back online. I'm Nancy Marshall-Genzer for Marketplace.
0: Let's do the numbers. Oil prices dropped in response to the news, with Brent crude now trading at $83 a barrel. Dow, S&P, and NASDAQ futures are up in the 0.8 to 1.9% range, with the Dow future up 422 points. Later this morning, we are going to get the latest snapshot on the housing market from the perspective of home builders. Their sentiment ticked up a bit in May after a 14-month run of negative outlooks. Here's Marketplace's Mitchell Hartman with more.
3: Spring hasn't sprung for the housing market, says Jessica Louts at the National Association of Realtors.
4: This spring housing market really feels tepid, like there's a wet blanket on it.
3: Mortgage rates are up since the Iran war began, with the 30-year fixed hovering around 6.5%. And while home prices aren't going up as much as a few years ago, they're still going up. The median existing home hit an all-time high for May, $429,000.
4: It's still very difficult for a home buyer to come into the market. They have to have a household income for the typical price of a home well over $100,000.
3: It's likely to remain tough, especially for first-time buyers, says Robert Dietz at the National Association of Home Builders.
5: Historically, the price-to-income ratio in the housing market should be 3-1. When the price-to-income ratio is close to 5-1, it is that much more challenging to save up the down payment to be able to qualify for a mortgage.
3: Meanwhile, as younger first-time buyers get priced out, older repeat buyers have the advantage. Jessica Louts says 25% of existing home sales are now all cash, up from 15% before the pandemic. And a lot of those buyers are baby boomers, flush with home equity and stock market gains. I'm Mitchell Hartman for Marketplace.
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0: For decades, the Great Salt Lake in Utah has been drying up due to farms diverting water from the rivers that fill the lake and increased evaporation and drought made worse by global warming. Amy Scott, host of the Marketplace podcast, How We Survive, recently tagged along with a team of cloud seeders in Utah racing to save the lake.
6: When I first met Augustus Dorico in Salt Lake City back in February, he was fresh off an early flight from L.A.,
7: the old cloud seeding commuter, LAX to SLC.
6: Dorico is the 25-year-old founder of Rainmaker, a company trying to save the Great Salt Lake by seeding clouds with silver iodide to produce more precipitation. With his long blonde mullet and cowboy boots, Dorico could easily pass for LA hipster or Utah rancher. The company's headquarters are in El Segundo, California, where Dorico lives. But recently, they expanded into a 30,000-square-foot facility here in Salt Lake.
7: All right, you want to skedaddle?
6: We pile into a big SUV. It's almost an hour's drive east to the cloud seeding site in Camas, Utah. So I get the backstory. Dorico says, though cloud seeding has been around since the 1940s, scientists hadn't been able to prove beyond a doubt that it produced precipitation that wouldn't have happened anyway, until recently. In 2023, Dorico went to a weather modification conference.
7: I did myself no favors at that conference because I was wearing a Kid Cudi Kanye West collab hoodie, and I had the haircut, and I was 23. I like to say that I set expectations low with my appearance so that I can pleasantly surprise people in conversation later.
6: It was there he learned about a recent experiment using radars and airborne sensors that showed unambiguous evidence of man-made precipitation. That was the aha moment for Dorico. Shortly after, he started Rainmaker. Today, the company has almost 120 employees and has operated in 6 states and on 4 continents.
7: It's a little bit broken up overhead, which is not ideal for cloud seeding.
6: We arrive at a ranch where a team is prepping a drone for flight.
7: Take off. That is our quadcopter ascending for a cloud seeding mission here in the Wasatch in Camas, Utah. So what we can do now is we can walk back to the van and we can monitor the temperature and humidity in real time to see how juicy that cloud is looking.
6: But it's kind of a bust. The clouds are too diffuse to produce snow. Dorico says it will take conservation efforts too to save the Great Salt Lake. Over the course of the season, they were able to verify they produced about 30 acre feet or 10 million gallons in the main watershed that feeds into the lake. The current deficit is as much as 1 million acre feet. In Camas, Utah, I'm Amy Scott for Marketplace.
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8: This is KDM Monroe. On the next Fresh Air, author Eddie Glaude on America at 2:50. We'll talk about his new book, America USA, and the story he says this country keeps telling about itself, from Frederick Douglass in 1876 to this 250th year, and what we choose to forget. Join us.

0: 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I host a weekly show about vocal music. 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
1: Good morning. President Trump says a deal to end the war with Iran will be signed in a few days. Unlike some other announcements, Iran confirms this. What's actually in the deal? It's Morning Edition from NPR News.
2: And a trademark of a Louisiana name, the Bayou Bandits. We'll tell you why coming up.
1: Oil prices are falling, a bet that the deal will reopen the Strait of Hormuz. I'm Steve Inskeep.
3: And I'm A. Martinez, but with oil fields and refineries in the Gulf damaged during the war, prices are not expected to go back to where they were back in February. Also, Iranians in L.A. are deciding whether to cheer for Iran in the World Cup. And people who want to build data centers say China is behind the pushback that they get. However, the evidence is not on their side. It's Monday, June 15th. On this day in 1938, Cincinnati Reds lefty Johnny Vandermeer became the only major league pitcher to throw back-to-back no-hitters. News is next.
4: Live from NPR News in Washington, I'm Korva Coleman. The U.S. and Iran have reached an agreement to end the war. President Trump says it will reopen the Strait of Hormuz. He says there will be a formal signing of the deal this Friday in Geneva. The text of the agreement has not been released. There appear to be outstanding issues, including the fate of Iran's nuclear program. President Trump is now flying toward France to attend the G7 summit. NPR's Eleanor Beardsley reports security will be tight.
5: Thousands of protesters turned out Sunday in neighboring Geneva, Switzerland, against what they say is the over-concentration of political and economic power in G7 nations. The French town of Évian-les-Bains is under lockdown and practically deserted as it prepares for the arrival of leaders from the U.S., Canada, France, Germany, the U.K., Italy, and Japan. The 2 days of meetings will be secured by thousands of French riot police, cybercrime, and anti-terrorism squads, bomb disposal units, drone pilots, helicopters, and close to 1,000 military personnel from the French Air and Space Force. Eleanor Beardsley, NPR News, Paris.
4: Before he left, President Trump hosted a UFC fight night on the White House lawn last evening for his 80th birthday. The White House says it was to celebrate the nation's 250th birthday. Trump's critics say he brought a brutal sport to the White House, but thousands of fans showed up to cheer. Karim Zidane says this is a big step forward for the mixed martial arts organization.
6: The UFC is making a significant statement here. It's a political one, saying that it has emerged as a true political force within America, and it's reaping those benefits. It just recently signed a memorandum of understanding with the State Department. They're going to begin these sports diplomacy initiatives. That is formally integrating the UFC into foreign policy, into its soft power strategy.
4: He spoke to NPR's Morning Edition. The president's name has been removed from the Kennedy Center in Washington, D.C. Trump had ordered his name to be placed on top of former President John F. Kennedy's on the Kennedy Memorial Center for the Performing Arts. NPR's Debbie Elliott reports Trump's name was removed after he lost a court battle.
7: The grounds of the Kennedy Center were quiet Sunday afternoon. Blue striped tarps remained draped over the building's marble facade, where workers had removed the letters spelling Donald J. Trump and in compliance with a court order.
8: They should never have been up in the first place.
7: Teacher Monica Brooks says she wanted to see the center restored to being named solely for President John F. Kennedy.
8: It's a memorial for a dear president that died. You know, it's like putting his name on his grave. You know, it's bizarre.
7: A federal judge ruled only Congress has the authority to change the name. Debbie Elliott, NPR News.
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2: This is 90.3 KEDM Monroe. I'm Corey Crow. U.S. Senator John Kennedy is seeking re-election in 2028, but he could be eyeing an even higher office. While speaking on Friday at the New Hampshire Institute of Politics at St. Anselm's College, Kennedy said his donors have approached him about running for president. He says he's not ruled out the idea, Political analyst Ron Fauché says Kennedy would be an interesting Republican presidential candidate because of his way with words.
9: I think he has a way of expressing his views that sound non-political and sort of very, very blunt and very funny to a lot of people.
2: Now, Kennedy is not as well known as other potential Republican presidential candidates like J.D. Vance or Secretary of State Marco Rubio. But Fauché says those who follow politics are aware of Kennedy's political views.
9: I've talked to people in one end of the nation to the other talking about how much they like what he says.
2: LSU political science professor Robert Hogan says Kennedy's presidential campaign would have a chance to gain traction because he agrees with many of President Trump's priorities. But Hogan says it's hard to say who will Republicans support after Donald Trump.
10: It's hard to predict what the primary electorate, those people voting in the nomination contest and the presidential contest, would be looking for.
2: Kennedy is currently 74 years old, serving in his second term as a U.S. senator. Before that, he was Louisiana's state treasurer for 17 years. Kennedy also served as the Louisiana Revenue Secretary for 3 years in the 90s. In 2007, Kennedy switched from the Democrat Party to the GOP. McNeese has officially trademarked the nickname the Bayou Bandits. The moniker's become synonymous with the Cowboys men's basketball team. McNeese Sports Information Director Matt Bonnet says its name is spread throughout southwest Louisiana.
11: You know, it's great to have it, and that's the identity of our men's basketball program, and getting that secured, it's really a big deal for us.
2: The Bayou Bandits' identity happened during the successes of Will Wade after three straight Southland championships and trips to the NCAA tournament. Bonnet says it brought national attention to McNeese.
11: When we got on a roll there in Will Wade's first year, and ESPN did a story on it, they were talking about us being the Bayou Bandits. I think that's when it really felt like, hey, this thing's taking off.
2: And he says the name represents the people of southwest Louisiana.
11: Being around, you know, the region and everything, see how popular it is. And who knows, somebody may try to swipe it away from us. You know, we didn't want that to happen.
2: This is 90.3 KEDM Flood Watch in effect.
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1: It's Morning Edition from NPR News. I'm Steve Inskeep in Washington, D.C.
13: And I'm A. Martinez in Los Angeles, California. The United States and Iran say they are ready to stop their nearly four-month war.
1: The president started the war by saying a U.S. bombing campaign would set up Iran's people to overthrow their government. That government is still in power, and Trump now makes an agreement with it. In recent weeks, reports of the terms have included payments to Iran to stop the fighting, although the actual terms are unknown. It is thought to be a temporary deal to end the shooting and return to negotiating the hard issues, including the status of Iran's nuclear program.
13: NPR's Carrie Kahn joins us now from Tel Aviv. So, Carrie, President Trump announced this final agreement on his social media platform, posting Sunday evening. What do you have to say?
14: He portrayed it as a victory for the U.S. and that once it is signed this Friday in Geneva, the U.S. naval blockade of Iranian ports will end. Trump says the Strait of Hormuz will be open and free to all. And he added, ships of the world, start your engines, let the oil flow. Oil prices did drop on news of a deal. Iran is also claiming the deal as a victory. Iran's deputy foreign minister said the cessation of fire will be immediate and on all fronts, and he did state that includes Lebanon.
13: Okay, so details, Carrie. What do we know about any details here?
14: Not a lot. Lots of questions remain. But Trump says the Strait's opening will happen after the deal is signed on Friday. That's in Geneva. And it will begin with a sweeping of the vital waterway of all mines. He said in the past that the pact would entail a 60-day ceasefire while both sides begin negotiations on a permanent end to the war. And then comes the really tough issues like Iran's nuclear capabilities and sanctions relief. In an interview with the New York York Times last night, Trump said Iran would be allowed low-level nuclear enrichment, but what that looks like is unknown. And then there's the role of Israel in all of this deal. Israel has not been part of talks leading up to the agreement, and as of now is not expected at the future negotiations.
13: Okay, so what has Iran said about this deal?
14: Iran's Supreme National Security Council confirmed the deal, too. It said it was agreed to and that Iran expects fighting on all fronts to end, including Lebanon. The semi-official state news agency Meres did have a lengthy 14-point draft of what Iran says is in the Memorandum of Understanding with the U.S. Most important, and this could be another wrench in finalization of the deal, Iran says the U.S. will release $24 billion in blocked funds during the 60-day ceasefire, and they said that half of that amount, quote, must be made available to Iran before further negotiations begin. No word from Washington on that point.
13: Okay, and what about Israel? What are they saying?
14: Officially, Israel's defense minister, Israel Katz, posted a response that also cast doubt about Israel's cooperation and U.S. control over its military actions. He said both he and Prime Minister Benjamin Netanyahu agree Israel will not retreat from Lebanon, where it's fighting Iranian-backed Hezbollah militants, or Syria or Gaza. And he added that is, quote, despite all the existing pressures and those that may yet come, Israel struck a Beirut suburb Sunday after detecting Hezbollah drones in northern Israel, and that cross-border clash almost scuttled yesterday's announcement of the deal.
13: That's NPR's Carrie Kahn in Tel Aviv. Carrie, thank you very much.
14: You're welcome.
1: Karim Sajidpour has been listening with us. He is a senior fellow at the Carnegie Endowment for International Peace and has covered Iran for many years. Karim, welcome back.
15: Thank you, Steve. Great to be with you.
1: Based on what you know so far, is the United States getting anything out of this agreement that it did not already have before the war?
15: Steve, I think it's important to judge the success of this war against President Trump's own words. When he launched the war on February 28th, he claimed he was going to further obliterate Iran's nuclear program, raise its missile production to the ground, defang its regional proxies, and potentially even unseat the Iranian regime. He called for Iran's unconditional surrender. And unfortunately, none of that has happened. What we have achieved with this phase one agreement is essentially reopening the Strait of Hormuz, which was open before the war. So the short answer to your question is that nothing has been achieved in the last 4 months that wasn't already there.
1: Well, we heard Kerry Khan say the Iranians claim they're getting a $24 billion payment here. $24 billion of their own frozen assets come back to them. A U.S. official is telling Axios in the last few hours that that is wrong. But then the U.S. official says this is pay for performance, which sounds like the United States is, in fact, paying. Do you expect money for Iran just needs to be part of this deal?
15: So one of the sources of contention between the United States and Iran is whether Iran will be paid up front in any deal or whether it will be a performance for relief, as U.S. officials put it. I think that there is going to be money exchanging hands even for phase one of this deal. It seems more likely that the United States has asked some of its Gulf partners to unfreeze Iranian assets in those countries to provide Iran some economic relief. But as I said, see, this is only phase one. Phase two is meant to be negotiating the nuclear issue. We've given ourselves 60 days to resolve that issue. It's highly unlikely that that's going to be resolved in 60 days.
1: I think I hear you saying that the money is going to flow to Iran. The question really is just the timing, what happens in what order. This is a sensitive topic. Earlier this month, we heard from the Trump administration on Morning Edition. State Department spokesperson Tommy Pigott took some questions, and let's listen to one exchange. Under what circumstances would the United States be willing to send money to Iran, if any?
16: Well, the president being clear on Truth Social that there is going to be no exchange of money over the short term here, or no imminent exchange of money.
1: No imminent exchange of money, again, leaving open that there's going to be money at some point. What makes this politically sensitive, the idea of allowing billions of dollars to go to this particular government in Iran?
15: Well, it's because President Trump called Obama's nuclear deal, the 2015 JCPOA, the worst deal in history because it had provided Iran about $1.5 billion in economic relief in order to make a nuclear compromise. And this time around, President Trump has launched a war that has perhaps cost American taxpayers north of $100 billion. And not only did he not attain his demand for total surrender, but it appears that we'll also be needing to pay Iran perhaps significantly more money in order to get it for a nuclear compromise. So this is obviously a very sensitive point for President Trump.
17: Wait a minute. Instead of $1.5 billion, the United States is talking about tens of billions of dollars initially?
15: So in the context of a potential nuclear deal, the money that is on the table being talked about is indeed in the tens of billions of dollars. Now, what the United States is hoping for is something broader than just a nuclear deal, a deal in which Iran will really change its revolutionary identity, stop opposing America and Israel, stop supporting its regional proxies. But I think it's clear that Iran has no intention of doing that.
17: Is this money that the Iranian government can use to support itself?
15: This is money that Iran will use to double down and fortify its regime, most likely to rebuild its proxy network, rebuild its missile network. There's zero indication that this is a regime which is rethinking its revolutionary identity. If anything, they're doubling down on it.
17: It also sounds like President Trump, based on his interview with the New York Times, accepts that Iran is going to have some nuclear activity in the end of the nuclear agreement that has yet to be negotiated, accepting that Iran will demand something, which was also true of that agreement he rejected when he ended it in 2018. Do you have a sense of what would make this potential agreement any better than what the president considered unacceptable in the past?
15: So the only metric in which it could be a slight improvement on Obama's nuclear deal is that Obama's nuclear deal allowed Iran to enrich uranium at very low levels. What President Trump is hoping for is that Iran will agree to a suspension of enrichment for perhaps 10 years, 15 years before it's allowed again, low-level enrichment. It remains to be seen whether that is achievable. And in my view, even if it is achievable, it won't vindicate the enormous cost of this war.
17: Karim, I know that you've spent a lot of time with Iranians. You've lived in Iran in the past. What does this agreement mean for the people of Iran?
15: Well, I think for the people in Iran, this war has been the worst of both worlds, in that it has seemingly further entrenched a very brutal regime that killed potentially tens of thousands of Iranians last January. And it's clear to people in Iran there's no external saviors here. You know, President Trump said help is on the way. He was going to help the Iranian people. And if anything, he's done the opposite. I think this war has revived a regime which I described as a zombie regime, one with a dying ideology, dying legitimacy. And President Trump also shifted the global conversation on Iran, whereas in January the world was talking about the Iranian regime's brutal massacre of its own people. Now Iran has been made to look like more of a victim, and in some places even a hero in withstanding this war by America and Israel.
17: Are there people who oppose the government in Iran who feel betrayed now?
15: 100%. I think that's probably a widespread sentiment that President Trump threw the Iranian people under the bus.
17: Karim, thanks for your insights. Really appreciate it.
15: Thank you, Steve.
17: Karim Sajidpour is a senior fellow at the Carnegie Endowment for International Peace, speaking on this morning that we are learning more gradually about a peace agreement, a tentative one, between the United States and Iran. We'll continue to bring you more information as we learn it.

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1: This is 90.3 KEDM Public Radio. Now, still to come this morning on KEDM, we'll have the latest on data centers. Some tech entrepreneurs and politicians, though, believe China is the one that is funding opposition to data centers inside the United States.
2: I think in this case, the people talking about data centers are real people with real passions and real perspectives and real opinions.
1: We'll check in on that story in just a moment, and we'll hear a strange soccer story as Iran's national team will play against New Zealand. It all happens tonight in Los Angeles. Los Angeles is home to the largest Iranian community outside of Iran. Many are torn on whether to support Iran's national soccer team. We'll learn more about that in just a moment. The Weather Service has a flood watch in effect for today. We could see 1 to 3 inches of rainfall very quickly, and in some areas up to 5 inches of rain, and it covers pretty much all of North Louisiana for today.
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0: It's Monday morning, and we're with you on Morning Edition from NPR News. I'm Steve Inskeep.
6: And I'm Martinez. Across the country, there are some people who are angry about data centers. Opposition to new facilities often comes from grassroots activism, or does it? NPR's Jeff Brumfield looked into claims of a sinister plot to undermine data center growth.
7: Last month, at an event titled Harnessing American Power, Interior Secretary Doug Burgum was upset by growing local opposition to data centers. And Burgum claimed it wasn't what it seemed.
8: It's not organic and local. Some of this is foreign source dark money.
7: Over on the podcast All In, which is hosted by a group of tech multimillionaires who call each other besties, there was also talk of foreign influence, specifically from China. Fund manager Gavin Baker was recently on the show.
9: It is starting to feel or seem like there may be a CCP-funded campaign.
7: The theory is that China is paying local groups of people to oppose data centers. The idea of a Chinese plot is catching on among the tech investors backing data center construction, people like Canadian multimillionaire Kevin O'Leary. He made his name on the TV show Shark Tank, and now he's an investor in a giant data center in Utah. It will be larger than Manhattan. When local opposition began to build,
10: we dug in. I got my guys to go a deep dig into the IP addresses, and here's what we found out. This is fascinating.
7: And he claims to have found evidence for Chinese influence.
10: We found two cells inside of Utah, Alliance for a Better Utah.
7: We'll come back to them in a second. The other one?
10: Elevate Strategies, also a cell operating inside of Utah. Gabby Finlayson. Gabby, what are you doing?
7: I called Gabby Finlayson, a senior partner at Elevate Strategies.
11: Today it's nice, actually. It's been like really weird, I feel like, lately, but it's very nice today.
7: Elevate Strategies is a consulting firm based in Salt Lake that helps Democratic candidates to run for office in Utah and elsewhere. She says she has no idea why Kevin O'Leary decided her firm was a Chinese cell seeking to undermine his data center project.
11: Yeah, I mean, I think we have been as confused as anybody.
7: Elevate has mentioned the data center on social media, but nobody's paying them to do it, she says. Finlayson is from Utah, born and raised. She admits she did live outside the state for a while, but she wasn't in China.
11: Yeah, I don't know. Iowa doesn't look a lot like Beijing.
7: What about that other organization, Alliance for a Better Utah? Well, I called them too, and they were equally perplexed.
12: I grew up watching Shark Tank occasionally with my dad. I'm like, why is this guy talking about us?
7: Elizabeth Hutchings is the communications director for Alliance for a Better Utah, a small progressive nonprofit also based in Salt Lake City. O'Leary name-checked people who didn't even work there anymore. And he claimed
12: there was evidence that millions of dollars were being funneled from the Chinese Communist Party to us. You know, it was such an outrageous claim. We laughed.
7: In fact, they found it so funny, they made a fundraising video mocking the idea on social media. They displayed a hammer and sickle while asking for donations from local Utahans. They're also suing on behalf of citizens who claim they weren't adequately consulted about the project. So, is there any evidence that China is trying to stoke U.S. opposition to data centers?
2: We haven't found much.
7: Darren Linville is head of the digital forensics lab at Clemson University, which tracks foreign influence campaigns online. China, like a lot of countries, controls armies of social media bots that can try to sway the online discourse. But Linville says they're not talking much about this topic. And Chinese state media appears much more intent on promoting Chinese data centers.
2: China tends to care a lot more about what you think about China and China's economy than they do about what you think of your neighbor or what's happening in your own backyard here in the United States.
7: Linville says he can't completely rule out that the Chinese are quietly paying influencers or others to oppose data centers, but he points out there's no need. A recent Gallup poll found 71% of Americans oppose data center construction in their communities.
2: I think in this case, the people talking about data centers are real people with real passions and real perspectives and real opinions.
7: In Utah, those people appear to have forced Kevin O'Leary to scale back his plans. After the president of the Utah Senate raised concerns, he agreed to shrink his data center project to a quarter of its original size. Jeff Brumfield, NPR News.
0: Some other news now. A plane crashed in Butler, Missouri on Sunday. 12 people were killed. Here's Madeline Fox with our member station KCUR.
13: The single-engine turboprop took off around 11:30 a.m. from Butler Memorial Airport. It was carrying 11 skydivers plus the pilot, authorities said. The Pacific Aerospace 750XL plane came down minutes after taking off. Bates County Sheriff Chad Anderson says investigators think that it was an accident.
14: We just want to reassure the public that there's nothing criminal that we can see, nothing terrorism related or anything like that. Those are some of the first questions that we would have with the World Cup being in town. And we just want to make sure that the public knows that they're safe.
13: Kansas City is one of the 11 U.S. cities hosting FIFA World Cup games and expects hundreds of thousands of visitors. Skydive Kansas City, the company that owned the plane, called the crash a, quote, devastating loss. The company said it's collaborating with the National Transportation Safety Board and the Federal Aviation Administration. Of the 11 passengers, 7 were single jumpers preparing to skydive solo. 4 were tandem jumpers preparing to go in pairs. Authorities have not yet released the victims' names or any identifying information. Sheriff Anderson said family members were at the Butler Memorial Airport at the time of the crash.
14: There's nothing we really can say to make it better. We just pray for them and their loved ones and their friends and their family and hope that they can recover to some sense of normalcy if we can.
13: Congressman Mark Alford, who represents the Butler area, told KMBC9 that the investigation will take months, possibly years.
15: Just getting to enjoy God's green earth and then have something like this turn so tragic while potentially other family members were watching, it's tragic.
13: According to the FAA, the aircraft certification was active until January 2030. Butler Memorial Airport is popular with skydivers. For NPR News, I'm Madeline Fox in Kansas City.
0: Tomorrow on Morning Edition, Visa and OpenAI are working together. Their goal is to let AI chatbots become your personal shopper, not just suggesting what to get, but actually buying it. So what happens when they go on a spending spree? 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Human beings bringing you the news. 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
16: Paul Rudnick has always been obsessed with spy thrillers. The gadgets, the car chases, the luxurious backdrops. His new book has them all, plus a top secret LGBTQ spy agency.
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1: Join us today, 3 until 6 on KEDM. Now, coming up, we're talking Iranian soccer. Have you been following these German guys? The German guy named Freddy. They've been traveling across the country, experiencing the U.S., and they went to Buc-ee's, and they went to Waffle House. They came through Louisiana. They did Bourbon Street. They were on their way to Houston to go do soccer. And check it out on social media. Just look for Freddy the German. You'll find him.
18: Live from NPR News in Washington, I'm Dave Mattingly. President Trump says the U.S. and Iran will sign an agreement later this week in Switzerland to end the war. NPR's Camila Domonoske says word of the deal sent oil prices lower.
19: Trump's first post about a deal came shortly before oil futures markets opened for the week on Sunday evening, and prices promptly dropped like a rock. And oil futures had already fallen significantly on Thursday and Friday in anticipation of a deal. Traders have gotten their hopes up for a reopened Strait of Hormuz repeatedly since the U.S. and Israel started this war, but oil prices have not been this low since the very first days of the conflict. Trump's second post on the deal says the strait will be reopened when the deal is signed Friday, quote, for purposes of mine removal. Camila Domonoske, NPR News.
18: Gasoline prices in the U.S. are continuing their steady decline. AAA says regular is averaging less than $4.07 a gallon. The price has fallen 46 cents in the last month. President Trump is on his way to France for this week's G7 summit. Ahead of the talks, French President Emmanuel Macron said he expects leaders of the G7 to discuss a ceasefire between Russia and Ukraine. Earlier today, Russian drone and missile attacks left at least 10 people dead and dozens wounded in Kyiv and Kharkiv. This is NPR News.
1: And this is 90.3 KEDM. I'm Corey Crow. Early voting in the U.S. Senate party primary is underway. One U.S. political watcher says he's observing a sense of apathy among many voters. ULM political science professor Dr. Pearson Cross says following much anticipation ahead of the May primaries, he thinks the interest is low in the runoff on the Republican side.
20: It's clear that Trump's endorsement did in Cassidy, at least with primary voters. So in this case, voter interest has probably ebbed a great deal.
1: Cross says on the Democrat side, Jamie Davis, who came in with a couple of points of outright victory in the primary, is at an advantage right now over Gary Crockett. During a new proposal last year, the state cranked up a litter hotline. The new litter hotline is beginning to yield positive results.
21: The Louisiana Litter Hotline launched last September, and since then it's led to dozens of citations being issued.
22: We have 10 illegal dumping cases that are going before the DA and about 50 simple littering citations written.
21: Susan Russell, the executive director of Keep Louisiana Beautiful, says the most common violations involve fast food bags, drink cups, cigarette butts, and other trash thrown from vehicles. The hotline was created with the passage of legislation last year, which expands the authority of Louisiana State Park Rangers to investigate litter laws anywhere in the state. I'm Andrew Greenstein.
1: And good news for the Warhawks as ULM softball coach Molly Fichtner has signed a contract extension that will keep her with the Warhawks through 2029. She's led the Warhawks to three straight winning seasons and back-to-back Sun Belt Coach of the Year honors. The softball team also were the conference champions this year. Flood watch in effect. The Weather Service says we could see 1 to 3 inches of rain. Some places might see up to 5 inches of rain today with very quick, heavy rainfalls falling. This is KEDM.
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0: It's Morning Edition from NPR News. I'm Steve Inskeep in Washington, D.C.
6: And Amy Martinez in Los Angeles, California. The chief negotiator between the U.S. and Iran says there is a deal to end the war that will be signed on Friday. Details, though, aren't public. President Trump says it will lead to the reopening of the Strait of Hormuz, and global oil markets responded with their version of a sigh of relief. Crude prices dropped to their lowest levels since the beginning of the war. NPR's Camila Domonoske covers energy. So what do we know about how this deal, once it's signed, will affect the flow of oil?
4: Yeah, there are still a lot of questions about the exact terms here. We haven't seen the actual text of an agreement yet. President Trump had initially posted online that he was authorizing the toll-free reopening of the Strait of Hormuz. That's the crucial waterway through which about a fifth of the world's oil and liquefied natural gas passed before this conflict. He later wrote that the strait would reopen after the deal is signed Friday to allow for the removal of mines. The timeline here is a bit murky. But oil markets responded very enthusiastically. Prices for a barrel of crude had been north of $100 a barrel for most of this conflict. Those prices had already been dropping. They fell a lot on Thursday and Friday in anticipation of a deal like this. And when trading reopened after the weekend break on Sunday evening, they dropped even more. I'm looking now, the global benchmark Brent crude is right around $83 a barrel.
6: Is that what it was before the conflict began?
4: No. Prices had been down in the 60s. So we're still quite a bit higher than pre-war. And those prices are not likely to come all the way down, at least right away. I spoke with Kevin Book with Clearview Energy Partners. And he says you have to remember that there were important facilities, including oil production fields and refineries and ports, that were shut down or damaged in this conflict. That's going to take time to get those back up and running. Meanwhile, global stockpiles of crude oil were tapped into to compensate for the missing crude during the supply shock. Those need to be refilled. And then there's basic logistics.
5: In addition, ships that aren't in the Strait right now have to get there to take cargoes away. Those that are in there have to leave. And so it might be a while. The market was in a significant surplus before the war. It's not obvious that we'll be in a surplus anytime soon.
4: And this is an important point, because those oil prices were actually unusually low right before this conflict started, because the world had too much oil, was producing more than was demanded. That helped blunt the blow of this oil shock these past few months. And it's really not clear if getting back to quote-unquote normal is going to mean a return to that level of oversupply.
6: So what does this mean for people who drive and have to buy gas in the U.S.?
4: Yeah, it's going to mean less expensive gasoline. This conflict had pushed prices at the pump up $1.50. The last 3 weeks, prices had been falling, mostly because crude oil was getting cheaper, and that was mostly because of hopes for a deal just like the one that was just announced. So if this sticks, definitely relief for drivers, especially compared to the worst-case scenario, which would be this conflict continuing to drag on and pushing up inflation. But, you know, it doesn't necessarily mean gas prices snap back to as cheap as they were before the U.S. and Israel attacked Iran.
6: I'm in California, Camila, so it doesn't matter for me. It's always expensive. NPR's Camila Domonoske, thanks.
4: Thank you.
0: Iran's national soccer team is in the United States, having arrived at the end of the war. The team's first World Cup game is tonight in Los Angeles, which is home to hundreds of thousands of Iranian Americans, some of whom are torn about who to root for. NPR's Arzu Rezvani is in L.A.
8: 31-year-old Shahin Ferdowsi is pumped Iran's national soccer team is in town.
9: I am Iranian. I grew up in L.A., so going to watch my first World Cup game and it being Iran right here in my hometown, that is so fun.
8: I catch Ferdowsi at Maymouni Cafe, an Iranian bistro he owns on L.A.'s west side. A few months ago, he hosted gatherings for L.A. Iranians anguished by Iran's deadly crackdown on protesters in January and the war the U.S. and Israel launched soon after. Tonight will be different. He'll be hosting a festive watch party.
9: That doesn't mean that what's happened is forgotten, but it just means that we need to come together to power forward.
8: The feelings are more complicated among Ferdowsi's customers.
10: Yeah, I mean, I feel confused, to be honest.
8: Pedra Mohammad Hossein has tickets to tonight's game against New Zealand, but he's not sure he can cheer for Iran, as human rights organizations accuse the government there of disappearing dissidents, activists, and protesters.
10: People are, like, getting killed, getting executed. I don't know if I should go there and, like, you know, wear, like, a T-shirt that says Free Iran or just go regular and just support the team. I have no idea right now what I'm going to do.
8: Hearing that, his cousin Pedram Kishani breaks into the conversation.
23: I'm actually very prideful, and I fully support them. It's our country. It's one team coming out of there. And I believe sports are meant to be for entertainment, and that's all it is. You're supposed to keep politics out.
8: When it comes to Iran, disentangling sports from politics is kind of impossible. Iran's players got their U.S. visas just days before the World Cup kicked off. The State Department denied visas for more than a dozen of the team's support staff for their links to the Revolutionary Guard Corps, the all-powerful branch of Iran's armed forces. This clash between sports and politics may come into even sharper focus tonight. For days, across social media channels, exiled Iranian opposition groups have been discussing protests for inside and outside the stadium. Some groups have chartered buses to bring protesters from across Southern California. At a recent gathering of anti-regime activists in L.A., members discussed props to sneak into the stadium. Blindfolds, nooses, American and Israeli flags, all of it meant to condemn the regime and its players, says protest organizer Fakhte Dabashi.
24: So we have special plans for inside the stadium for different moments of the game, like showing the hanging when the national anthem is playing or just turning our back to their flag and things like that.
8: At a press conference in Los Angeles yesterday, Iranian team coach Amir Ghalanoui was asked about protests. We're just interested in playing a good, high-quality match, he told reporters, adding that the team won't pay attention to anything in the stadium beyond the game. FIFA, the organization behind the World Cup, prohibits the display of political signs and images. Security could remove demonstrators from the stadium, pushing Iran's human rights record and reputation of oppression out of view. Arzu Rezvani, NPR News, Los Angeles.

0: including always on location and tracking their smartphones. We're going to find out about the parents snooping on the adults coming up in just a moment on KEDM. A visit to India and a planned visit to China by Myanmar's leaders signal a reopening of international relations. It's a country that's been isolated since the 2021 coup. We'll learn more and we'll check in as Ukraine is using drone warfare not only to defend itself to Russia, but to attack the Kremlin's war machine.
1: It's getting darker and darker. 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One, two, three. I count at least three.
0: We go on a mission. A Ukrainian military unit launching those drones. We'll learn more about drone warfare in just a bit. 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
4: Good morning, me Martinez. When you're a little kid, you'll wear anything to support your favorite team. That's why 5-year-old Mexican soccer fan Santi was wearing a red, white, and green Christmas sweater outside their training facility in the summer heat to match the colors of El Tri. A Mexican sports network found him, and striker Santiago Jimenez gave Santi his own personalized jersey and an invite to watch the team in Estadio Azteca. So it sounds like Christmas came early for Santi. It's Morning Edition.
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6: It's Morning Edition from NPR News. I'm Steve Inskeep.
4: And I'm A. Martinez. Most parents of young adults say they use smartphone apps to track their locations. That's according to a new survey out today. NPR's Allison Aubrey wondered, does that make parents feel more at ease or more stressed out?
7: Imagine it's a Sunday evening in the 1980s or early 1990s, and there's a queue for the payphone in the hall of a college dorm. Students line up, waiting their turn for a brief check-in with parents. That was typical, says Lauren Steinberg, a psychology professor at Temple University.
8: I think the norm would have been, you know, to have maybe a weekly phone call, probably not more frequently than that. But I think that parents and their adult children are much closer emotionally these days.
7: From what he observes as a professor, technology has led to a pretty dramatic shift.
8: To the point where sometimes during midterms or finals, the students have to kind of block their parents from texting them because they're interrupting them too much.
7: Sarah Clark is co-director of the new University of Michigan survey released today. She explains they surveyed about 1,500 parents of 18 to 25-year-olds.
9: The first thing we asked was whether they use location tracking. And I was just shocked. 52% do that. And when they do it, the majority of time it is location tracking is always on.
7: Many cited safety or peace of mind as a main reason to track, but about 25% of parents acknowledge that tracking may cause anxiety more than reassurance. Clark says the problem arises when parents use tracking as a way to micromanage.
9: Hey, why aren't you in class? I thought you had to work at 9 o'clock. Weren't you going to exercise today? That's a signal that that's a parent who's having difficulty making that transition.
7: From parenting a child to parenting a young adult, there's no right or wrong, and each family has their own way of communicating. But these experts agree tracking should not be used as a form of surveillance.
8: This period of the late teens and early 20s is a really important time for young people to develop a sense of autonomy and independence and to have parts of their life that their parents aren't necessarily in on.

0: it does not need to be all or nothing. Parents can take the lead to set a new boundary.
1: I think a parent could say, I just want to keep in touch with you and find out what's going on in your life. And let's see if we can just make a set time.
0: Each week or a few times a week. Leah Beal, a college student at University of Michigan who's 19, says her whole family tracks each other on their smartphones.
2: I always feel really reassured knowing that my parents always know where I am and I know where they are. My whole family kind of tracks each other, and it's not a way of like forcing it on each other, but it's a nice way to like feel connected.
0: She works as a research assistant on the survey and says her advice is, if you don't want to be tracked, talk to your parents about a gradual shift.
2: For example, a young adult could tell their parents that they can have their location if they're out late or if they're traveling somewhere new.
0: She says in addition to her family, she and about 10 friends track each other's locations too, which is pretty common. So there are plenty of people to help keep her safe and stay connected. Allison Aubrey, NPR News.
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4: On the next Fresh Air, author Eddie Glaude on America at 250. 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
5: And I'm Steve Inskeep. Good morning. The drones that Ukraine uses to defend itself against Russia and to attack Russia are, by definition, unmanned, but people are behind them. NPR's Joanna Kakissis reports on an elite Ukrainian unit launching those drones.
6: We're driving on a dirt road deep into a vast field that's somewhere in eastern Ukraine. We stop in the middle of that road and see soldiers in body armor. They are carrying something that looks like a jet that's about the size of a small car.
7: This is our beautiful drone.
8: Beautiful drone.
7: Yeah.
6: We've just arrived here with the long-range strike team. We are dressed like we should be on the front line, and the sun is setting, and we're just waiting. The team is part of Ukraine's unmanned systems forces. The unit's commander uses the military call sign Charlie. NPR is identifying the soldiers in this report by call sign at the request of Ukraine's military, which cites security reasons. Commander Charlie started running this unit 3 years ago when Ukrainian drone technology was in its early stages. Now, he says, these drone systems are very effective. Our defense forces do lack cruise and ballistic missiles, but our drones have really influenced the course of combat operations, and they have hit our enemy hard. Ukraine's long-range drones can travel 800 miles and have repeatedly targeted the lifeblood of Russia's economy, oil. Ukrainian President Volodymyr Zelensky says Ukraine knocked out nearly 40% of Russia's primary oil refining capacity in May. The Kremlin, however, has dismissed claims that these drone strikes have hurt Russia's economy. In the farm field, soldiers are hammering in temporary launch pads for the drones. A soldier with a laptop checks the flight plan and other logistics.
8: It's getting darker and darker. There's several drones in a row here. One, two, three. I count at least three.
6: Another soldier, he uses the call sign Push, tells me he's launching drones every night.
9: Every day we can see our work, the result of this work, and it's really motivate us every day. The best work in the world.
8: Why?
9: Because, you know, we are doing a lot of damage for our enemies, and it's everything we need right now.
6: Further down the dirt road, soldiers are placing drones on launchers. Commander Charlie says this used to take half a day. Now everything happens so much faster, he says. I compare it to a pit stop in a Formula One race. It's now totally dark out. A team wearing headlamps and infrared goggles starts up a motorcycle engine connected to the launcher by a cable. A soldier whose call sign is Yuki explains the setup. We need to create a high takeoff speed for the drone to fly, he says. And this is how we do that. The soldiers rev up the engine. And then comes a flash of fire. The drone flies up into the night sky.
8: Joe's number three.
6: One after another, more drones are launched.
8: Number five.
6: Zelensky has often called these long-range drone strikes Ukrainian sanctions. Yuki says, so you've now seen our sanctions in motion. Let's hope we will finally force the Kremlin into a peace that is fair to Ukraine. The Ukrainian military won't say where these drones are going, only that the targets are hundreds of miles away in Russia or Russian-occupied Ukraine. Russia intercepts most of these drones, but some do get through. Commander Charlie confirms his team worked on drone strikes that hit an oil refinery outside Moscow last month. A strike, Charlie says, felt like justice. Because, he says, the residents of Russia's capital experienced firsthand what happens in our city.

0: Joanna Kakissis, NPR News, reporting from eastern Ukraine.
1: Myanmar's new president begins a week-long trip to China today. He led the military junta that staged a coup in 2021. Now, later, he was voted in as president in an election organized by the coup makers. Michael Sullivan reports from neighboring Thailand.
2: China wasn't all that pleased when Min Aung Hlaing staged the coup that deposed the elected government led by Aung San Suu Kyi. The civil war that followed threatened Beijing's economic interests and its citizens in the border areas. But it's invited the former military leader turned president anyway, after throwing its weight behind the election he organized, one dismissed by human rights groups and Western governments as a sham, but one China clearly hopes will help stabilize Myanmar in the long term. Yun Sun, China director at the Stimson Center in Washington, explains China's position this way.
3: Since the creation of the nation, we have not seen a single day when the Burmese military was not playing a central role in the politics. So that is a horse they have selected and chooses to move on with.
2: And they're not alone, with neighboring India also hosting Min Aung Hlaing earlier this month.
3: With India and China willing to receive him, I think Min Aung Hlaing got his base covered. So moving forward, I think Min Aung Hlaing will feel more confident in terms of dealing with international audience and in terms of dealing with the domestic opposition.
2: That's bad news for an opposition and resistance now on the back foot after several years of gains against the military, a military whose numbers have swelled with forced conscription, and one whose tactics and capabilities have also improved with help from China and Russia. Myanmar analyst Min Zaw U says he expects the president to ask China to keep up its pressure on armed ethnic organizations along the border not to provide weapons for the resistance. He says it's also likely he'll ask for more economic assistance and investment. As for the continued detention of opposition leader Aung San Suu Kyi,
4: China will probably ask President Min Aung Hlaing about the welfare of Aung San Suu Kyi, but not necessarily of pushing the government to release her at any time soon.
2: The Nobel Prize winner turns 81 on Friday. For NPR News, I'm Michael Sullivan in Chiang Rai.
1: It's Morning Edition from NPR News. I'm Amy Martinez.
5: And I'm Steve Inskeep.
6: And I'm Corey Crow. You're listening to 90.3 KEDM Monroe, a community service of the University of Louisiana Monroe. Well, Will Wade is trying to put together his first in this incarnation team of LSU basketball. Adby Bashir is a lengthy senior shooting guard, averaging 13 points a game, played at Kansas State last season. Will Wade has officially signed him. TJ Brown with the Advocate says the guy's a sharpshooter.
7: The easiest way to describe him is a sniper. He's an electric three-point shooter who, no joke, led not last year, but 2 years ago, led the NCAA in threes. He shot 8 per game last year, made 44% as a 6'7" guard, which is extremely great to have on your roster.
6: And Wade has added Michigan State junior guard Divine Ochukwu and also Mo Diable from Kentucky. This is KEDM.
1: Good morning. The cage match at the White House gave President Trump a birthday spectacle for himself and many of the men in his political base. But what did the UFC get out of it? It's Morning Edition from NPR News.
6: And we'll take a look as one Louisiana politician is talking president.
1: The president had a front row seat and then took Air Force One to France to talk about ending the war with Iran. I'm Martinez.
5: And I'm Steve Inskeep. Europeans say they can help clear mines in the Strait of Hormuz if the fighting is really done. Also, we visit a hospital at the center of the Ebola outbreak. Patients need respirators they don't have. And can New York Mayor Zohran Mamdani do what Elon Musk couldn't? Make government more efficient? It's Monday, June 15th. This day in 1775, George Washington was appointed commander of the Continental Army. The news is next.
8: Live from NPR News in Washington, I'm Corva Coleman. The U.S. and Iran say they've reached an agreement to end the war after 3 months of hostilities. President Trump says there'll be a signing ceremony Friday in Geneva. Iran says the deal was reached after difficult negotiation. Karim Sajapour is with the Carnegie Endowment for International Peace and studies Iran. He says this agreement is different from what the president initially promised.
9: When he launched the war on February 28th, he claimed that he was going to further obliterate Iran's nuclear program, raise its missile production to the ground, defang its regional proxies, and potentially even unseat the Iranian regime. He called for Iran's unconditional surrender. And unfortunately, none of that has happened. What we have achieved with this phase one agreement is essentially reopening the Strait of Hormuz, which was open before the war.
8: He spoke to NPR's Morning Edition. There are not a lot of details being released about the agreement. Israel has not been part of the negotiations. And NPR's Carrie Kahn reports Israel says it won't retreat from Lebanon.
10: Both President Trump and Iranian officials say the deal calls for an immediate cessation of fighting on all fronts, including Lebanon. However, it's unclear whether Israel will go along with that stipulation. Israeli Defense Minister Israel Katz said both he and Prime Minister Benjamin Netanyahu agree Israel will not retreat from Lebanon, where it is fighting Iranian-backed Hezbollah militants. Nor will it leave Syria or Gaza either. And Katz added that is, quote, despite all the existing pressures and those that may yet come. Cross-border clashes yesterday between Israel and Hezbollah, including Israel's deadly airstrike on a Beirut suburb, almost scuttled Sunday's announcement of a deal. Carrie Kahn, NPR News, Tel Aviv.
8: President Trump is going to France today to attend the G7 Summit of Industrialized Nations. The deal with Iran is expected to come up in discussion. Trump is also expected to meet with Ukrainian President Volodymyr Zelensky. The European Union formally starts the accession process for Ukraine and Moldova today. Terry Schultz reports the two countries' process has been sped up due to Russia's war on Ukraine.
11: European Council President Antonio Costa and European Commission President Ursula von der Leyen say the beginning of negotiations on EU membership for Ukraine and Moldova indicates, quote, recognition of the determination, courage, and hard work shown by both countries in advancing reforms, even in the face of immense challenges. Ukrainian President Volodymyr Zelensky said his country has done everything necessary to get to this stage and that he expects the process to move quickly. That will still take several years at a minimum. The decision by all EU governments to move ahead came after former Hungarian Prime Minister Viktor Orban, who opposed Ukrainian membership, was voted out of office in April.
8: This is NPR.
6: This is 90.3 KEDM. I'm Corey Crowe. West Monroe police caught a suspect after a stabbing. It happened back on June 12th around midnight. An officer was patrolling near McMillan Road and 7th Street. They saw a man, and when he saw the police unit, he took off running. West Monroe police received a report of a stabbing very shortly afterwards, and they found this man about two blocks from where the suspect was stabbed, and the man fled from police. The man was later arrested. He denied having anything to do with the incident and has now been booked into OCC. The identity of the victim has not been released yet. The man has been booked into OCC on account of attempted second-degree murder. During a public appearance, U.S. Senator John Kennedy says he's being courted by some of his donors to run for president of the United States. He says he's not ruled out the idea.
12: Kennedy made the comment while speaking at the New Hampshire Institute of Politics. Political analyst Ron Fauché says we've heard similar rhetoric before from Kennedy.
13: A number of times he's thought about running for governor, for example, and ultimately didn't.
12: But Fauché says he's not ruling it out.
13: There will be a lot of people looking at running for president, so he has as much right as anybody else.
12: Fauché says a big challenge for Kennedy or any other GOP presidential candidate is that J.D. Vance and Marco Rubio are the front runners.
13: It would be hard for anybody to catch up with them for the time being.
12: I'm Sean Burns.
14: On Friday, the family of Caleb Wilson and Louisiana Governor Jeff Landry has signed the Caleb Wilson Act at the state capitol. The governor officially signed the bill, and among other things, it requires students in fraternities, sororities, bands, cheerleaders, and all campus organizations to complete a one-hour anti-hazing course within the first two semesters of membership in those groups. We are under a flood watch for today. The National Weather Service says we could see flooding because a weak front will remain stationary across East Texas and slowly drift over into Louisiana as rainfall amounts could be 1 to 3 inches today. An isolated rainfall of up to 5 inches may fall, and it will happen very quickly. There could be heavy localized flash flooding throughout tomorrow afternoon. This is 90.3 KEDM Monroe, listener-supported public radio.
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16: It's Morning Edition from NPR News. I'm Steve Inskeep in Washington, D.C.
1: And I'm A. Martinez in Los Angeles, California. President Trump celebrated his 80th birthday and the country's 250th birthday last night with a spectacle never before seen at the White House. It was a UFC fight right on the White House lawn.
17: We are on from the South Lawn of the White House.
16: We should do things on NPR like that sometimes. Anyway, mixed martial arts fighters went after each other in a scene that included the White House back side, along with giant ads for Monster Energy Drink, Bud Light, and sports betting. The Paramount Plus streaming program included shots inside the White House and fighters warming up in a historic room in the building next door.
1: Steve Inskeep's a grappler. That's why I wouldn't take him on. NPR's Mara Liasson has been covering all of this. So, Mara, this wasn't just a presidential birthday bash. I mean, this was a major political event. So what was President Trump conveying with this fight?
18: That's right. I think on the simplest level, Trump wanted a spectacle for his own entertainment for his 80th birthday. Happy birthday, Mr. President. But the cage match at the White House also happened in the middle of an election season where age and generational change are big issues. Trump's critics say he's been showing signs of decline. He's closed his eyes at White House meetings. There have been a lot of talk about his health. The White House denies that he's ever fallen asleep. But the fight last night certainly contradicted the image of decline. Trump's brand is strength and toughness, fight, fight, fight. It's also spectacle and hype. And it was an unprecedented scene. As Steve said, fighters warmed up barefoot in these grand meeting rooms at the White House filled with historic paintings. There was a pre-fight broadcast from inside the White House, and even the commentators kept on saying how surreal it felt. But Trump is a base politician, and there is a lot of overlap between the UFC fans, young men, particularly white non-college educated men, who are a critical part of his MAGA base. And even though his support is still very strong among that demographic, it has slipped a lot.
1: All right, so let's get into some of the criticism. Is the criticism mostly coming from Democrats, or is Trump facing maybe broader blowback on this?
18: Well, mostly from Democrats, but Republicans will complain privately. Democrats say that Trump is spending money on his personal whims, a birthday party, a grand arch, a ballroom, not worrying about problems that ordinary people are facing. And for Republicans, their concern is just that they want him to focus more on issues that might actually help them keep their majorities in Congress in the midterms.
1: Okay, so what do they want him to be saying out loud? What do they want him talking about?
18: What they'd like him to be talking about is ordinary people's concerns, first and foremost, high prices. They want him to tell them how he plans to bring down gas prices, how he plans to keep rural hospitals open, how he plans to make it easier to buy a home, etc.
1: So what does the White House say in response to all that?
18: Well, the White House says that Trump, like any president, can and should walk and chew gum at the same time. They say there's nothing preventing him from having a birthday celebration or worrying about the aesthetics of the National Mall while also doing the work of a president. And they point to the deal with Iran as a perfect example, because just before the fight began, Trump announced a deal to end hostilities there. That's a big promise he's been making, to end the unpopular war. And also, he left immediately after the fight to fly to France for the G7 summit. So a UFC fight and a trip to an international summit all in one day. The White House says that proves their point.
1: That's NPR's Mara Liasson. Thanks a lot.
18: You're welcome.
16: Kadeem Zidane was watching the fights last night. He is an independent journalist who covers the UFC and mixed martial arts. Welcome back to the program.
19: Oh, it's a pleasure to be here, Steve. Thanks for having me.
16: Purely in terms of the fights, was this a success?
19: Oh, it absolutely was. This was, like, let's make no mistake about this. This was a grotesque propaganda spectacle, but it was masterfully executed by the UFC. The backdrop of the White House, a mass of 85,000 or so fans at the Ellipse that looked like they were having the time of their lives. There was live music. There was AI slop montages in tribute to America's heroic past. There was all sorts of military fetishization going on. And of course, the fighters fawning over Trump after scoring violent knockouts, right? So even the weather reports, the projected rain held off. So really, it couldn't have gone better for both the UFC or for Trump.
16: Yeah, there were some delays and even some thunderstorms in the area, but didn't quite stop the event. You just described it as grotesque propaganda, though. I'd like to know if the propaganda worked. Did it help the president with his core supporters?
19: I think so. And it, in general, the sense I get from the online space looking at MMA fans and how they're responding, even the people who are generally turned off by the politics and the spectacle of it said, oh my God, at least it was a fantastic night of fights that was topped off by a exceptional main event that ended up in an upset victory for the American fighter. So you can say that in itself was sort of a storybook ending for the propaganda. So with regards to the fans themselves, they enjoyed the night, which in turn helps them continue to resonate with Trump. So in terms of that connection he maintains with the youth, it's fantastic. And then, of course, his core supporters, there were plenty of them in the audience. There were plenty of them there. There were plenty of them online celebrating America through this event. So it was absolutely a success.
16: That upset that you mentioned, it was a championship fight. Ilia Topuria, who has a refugee background, was defeated by Justin Gaethje, who is fighting under the United States flag. You're correct about that. So if Trump got something out of this, what about the UFC? What did they get?
19: Oh, the UFC gets plenty from this. Beyond the fact that the UFC was once a ostracized organization that was almost expelled and bankrupted by Republicans in the United States, for it to emerge into an organization befitting a competition on the South Lawn of the White House is quite an achievement in and of itself. But the UFC is beyond that making a significant statement here. It's a political one, saying that it has emerged as a true political force within America, and it's reaping those benefits. It just recently signed a memorandum of understanding with the State Department, meaning that they're going to begin these sports diplomacy initiatives. That is formally integrating the UFC into foreign policy, into its soft power strategy. This is no longer just another sports organization, and it's certainly not an ostracized one that used to be just referred to as barbaric. This is quintessentially America now.
16: I'd like to ask about an aspect of these fights that maybe passes right by if you watch the UFC all the time, because I think it is normal for a UFC event. But there were sponsors everywhere. Bud Light, Monster Energy had a giant logo right there in the octagon. Bet365, commercials all the way through. And of course, people had to pay to see this event. It's on Paramount Plus, which is controlled by political supporters of the president. All of this is normal for the UFC, but this was happening on public property. Did that strike you as a little strange?
19: It did strike me as a bit strange that the UFC didn't actually pull back. As somebody who's watched this happen before, this is a standard UFC event. So to the casual person who's watching this, maybe out of curiosity, or even if you're hate watching this, this might seem absurd, but this is just standard practice for the UFC. But I want to draw your attention to two things that actually were shocking to me. One of them was an ad that aired shortly before the main event, which was paid for by the Department of War. And this was just a horrible celebration of military might, bombs being dropped, tanks fired, raids conducted, with Trump shouting things like peace through strength. It was both dark and yet somehow perfectly befitting of the occasion. And one of the sponsors, and this is a sponsor that the UFC just got a couple of days ago, it's a partnership with Anduril, which is this controversial defense tech startup that, you know, it has all these contracts with the U.S. government, including a deal with Border Patrol, basically, to use AI-powered surveillance tech to patrol the U.S.-Mexico border. So even when the UFC says that it spent $60 million on this event, they've recouped about half of that just in sponsorships.
16: Karim Zidane, sports journalist and author, thanks so much.
19: It's a pleasure. Thank you.
1: The UFC fight at the White House is just one way President Trump is trying to leave his mark on the nation's capital. But after losing a court battle, workers over the weekend removed his name from the exterior of the John F. Kennedy Memorial Center for the Performing Arts. Here's NPR's Debbie Elliott.
20: The curtain is literally down on the facade of the Kennedy Center. Tarps went up pre-dawn Saturday to shield the operation as workers took down the big letters spelling Donald J. Trump in compliance with a court order.
21: They should never have been up in the first place.
20: Teacher Monica Brooks Murphy remembers seeing Mikhail Baryshnikov perform in a ballet here when she was a child. She says she wanted to see the center restored to being named solely for President John F. Kennedy.
21: It's a memorial for a dear president that died. You know, it's like putting his name on his grave. It's bizarre.
20: Trump had purged the Kennedy Center's board, replacing it with allies. It then added his name to the title of the organization about 6 months ago. Democratic Congresswoman Joyce Beatty sued and won. A D.C. federal judge ruled, quote, Congress gave the Kennedy Center its name and only Congress can change it. The center lost an appeal on Friday, and the next day, its director told the court that Trump's name had been removed from all physical signage, its website, and other materials. But the Trump administration has further appeals pending. The Kennedy Center and the White House did not immediately respond to NPR's inquiries. Mallory Miller used to work in dance programming at the Kennedy Center and was among the workers fired after Trump's trustees took over. She's since co-founded an organization called Hands Off the Arts.
22: It's monumental, literally, pun intended, to have the letters come off of this monument. But it's only the beginning of rebuilding the trust that has been broken here.
20: The grounds of the Kennedy Center were quiet on Sunday afternoon, where blue striped tarps remain draped over the building's marble facade. So even though Trump's name is gone, you can't see that. Debbie Elliott, NPR News.

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1: And you're listening to 90.3 KEDM. Oh, I need to say hello. Hey, parents, hello. Miss Louisiana's this weekend. So I was down at the Civic Center yesterday, and we were pulling the cables into the building, getting ready for the big TV broadcast this week. And we were setting up the video and sound and lights and all of that stuff. And the ladies are here, now moved into town, and staying in the dorms at ULM. So hello, ladies and parents, and everybody who's here for the big contest this week in Monroe. All right, coming up on KEDM, we go to France as the G7 leaders are gathering there, as they're looking at a time of strain between the Europeans and the United States. We'll find out what's going on. What are the big topics at the G7? One of those is Ebola and the DRC. Ebola is reshaping life. There have been 800 confirmed cases and 180 deaths. We're going to check in the Congo in just a moment.
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5: It's Morning Edition from NPR News. I'm E. Martinez.
6: And I'm Steve Inskeep with a story that took me to Manhattan.
7: Just getting out of the New York City subway, which I love, although I learned in recent years that it is far more expensive to build and operate than subways in other great cities around the world. New York is an expensive city to govern, and that is the topic of the interview I'm going to do with the head of Mayor Zohran Mamdani's Commission on Government Efficiency. Coach, I think. That's one of the questions I have for Patrick Gaspard, the head of the commission.
6: How do you pronounce the acronym for this commission?
8: COGE.
6: COGE.
8: COGE. It is exactly what you think it is, Steve. And I know what's in the back of your mind when you ask that question.
6: Go on. What is in the back of my mind?
8: It does rhyme with Doge.
6: Elon Musk's Department of Government Efficiency led the Trump administration in firing people, gutting agencies, gaining access to sensitive data, disrupting services, violating laws, and often having to rehire people who were fired. It's not clear what the chaos saved as federal spending kept climbing.
8: This effort is entirely the opposite of that.
6: Patrick Gaspard contends that New York's Commission on Government Efficiency will listen to people in a genuine effort to save. He's been holding public hearings. His Democratic Socialist mayor promised government would do more. Free buses, cheaper housing, cheaper groceries. To have a chance at doing more, Mamdani's government would have to make do with less. When I heard that you wanted to do this in New York City, one of my thoughts was, this is absolutely central to what Mamdani is trying to do. That he will fail if he runs out of money.
8: Well, I think we will all fail if New York City runs out of money. We know that we're at a time when there's extraordinary downward pressure on public resources.
6: He wants to expand city services, which is not going to happen if they cost two or three or four times what they ought to cost.
8: If the cost goes up, then it is not feasible that one can deliver on all the things that New Yorkers need. But I'd go a step further, Steve. You know, This is a young leader who was serious about delivering on the promise of progressivism. He made it abundantly clear that he took budgets seriously, that he had matured in how he thought about the partnership between the private sector and the public sector, particularly as in regards to housing. And he understood that his victory as a young Muslim American democratic socialist in this city would be watched carefully by people across the country, even on the, you know, other side of the ocean, and that he had to be seen as effective, serious, and sober about budgeting, about the coherence of the agencies, and on delivering on the things that he made a commitment to in the campaign, but more broadly, on the quality of life and the esprit de corps of this city.
7: I came to this interview on the subway. Some years ago, the New York Times had an investigation of the cost of the subway and found that not only does it take decades and decades to build new subway lines, they cost something like seven times more than in other really expensive cities around the world. Do you think you have to cut back on things like that?
8: I think that one of the reasons why I did not hesitate when the mayor asked me if I would join this Charter Revision Commission and then take on the responsibility of chair is he said very, very clearly that we've got to lower the cost of lifting up an affirmative vision for people's lives in New York. And that means mass transit. It means housing. It means child care. It takes too long to build things. I'll give you like one example of an obsession that I have. There are, if you're trying to paint a bike lane in New York, you have to go through the same rigorous process as somebody who is putting up a 20-story building.
7: In terms of permitting and everything else.
8: Okay.
7: Environmental impact of the paint.
8: Yeah, and there are arduous processes in the Department of Building that need to be simplified.
7: Do you think public sector unions are on your side here or a little suspicious of what you're doing?
8: Look, you know, the president of New York City's largest public sector union, AFSCME, Henry Garrido, is on this commission. And he and other commission members from different sectors appreciate that in order for the whole ship to be able to sail forward, that everyone's going to have to help row.
7: Even though it might mean fewer union jobs or different union jobs.
8: Look, you and I, Steve, have lived in a very short period of time through the end of the industrial economy to the construction of the service economy, and we still have the whiplash from the digital economy that we're in, and a new god is being born even now that we have no name for.
7: A new god, you're talking about artificial intelligence.
8: Yeah, which will have like tremendous change across all of the sectors that New Yorkers rely on for job growth and job development. Henry Garrido, I'm going to be careful speaking for Henry and his members, but they appreciate that this thing is coming at them, and they want a government that can shore up the workforce and create pathways for the new kinds of jobs that are going to be available in the public sector, even as they make sure there are protections in place for the current jobs and the current economy that we live in.
7: If the political left fails to prove it can deliver efficient government, does the political left just plain fail?
8: Well, you know, I think that the political center and the political right have proven for a number of decades now that they're not able to deliver consistently on effective government that allows folks to feel secure and to feel as if that they're getting something back for their taxes. But I think that this mayor would tell you that if you set partisanship aside, he is determined to make people so much more confident about government in general. We've already seen his success on the child care resources that have been made available for struggling parents in the city. I will take your point that if he's successful, once he's successful on those fronts, it will create a model of left governance that will put up points on the board for progressives.
7: Patrick Aspard, thanks very much for coming by.
8: Thank you, Steve.
7: He's the head of New York Mayor Zohran Mamdani's Commission on Government Efficiency.

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1: Paul Rudnick has always been obsessed with spy thrillers. 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
5: Live from NPR News in Washington, I'm Dave Mattingly. The U.S. and Iran are expected to sign an agreement to end the war Friday in Switzerland. The deal was announced yesterday on Truth Social by President Trump, who says the signing in Geneva will result in the reopening of the Strait of Hormuz and an end to the U.S. naval blockade of Iranian ports. Protests by Iranian Americans are expected tonight outside the stadium in Los Angeles, where Iran is scheduled to play New Zealand in its first group stage match of the Men's World Cup soccer tournament. The Iranian team has been staying and training in Mexico. Taiwan's top spy agency is launching a website to allow citizens of China to share sensitive information securely. Ashish Valentine has more from Taipei.
6: Taiwan's National Security Bureau says as political controls get tighter in China, more and more sources there are contacting Taiwanese authorities to share sensitive information. The website aligns with similar efforts by the CIA, which has shared Mandarin language videos urging disgruntled Chinese officials to contact them. China's Taiwan Affairs Office also runs a platform encouraging sources in Taiwan to report on so-called separatist activity. China claims the self-ruled island is its own territory, and information is just one front of the expanding gray zone conflict across the Taiwan Strait. For NPR News, I'm Ashish Valentine in Taipei.
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3: This is 90.3 KEDM. I'm Corey Crow. Well, if you're like me, you may have felt like somebody was whacking you in the back with a boat paddle. Kidney stones are a common health issue, and they affect about 1 in 10 people, mostly during the summertime. But the risk is increased in states like Louisiana. Louisiana is in an area known as the Kidney Stone Belt. 1 in 5 in the state of Louisiana are seeing kidney stones. They develop when minerals, usually calcium, forms in the kidney. Symptoms include severe flank pain, nausea, and vomiting. And once you've got a kidney stone, you just have to wait it out or use lithotripsy. Drinking water during the summer, though, is crucial, according to doctors. Also, the trendy electrolyte lemonade may work to help stop formation of those kidney stones. Louisiana now ranks 19th in the country as one of the best states for military retirees. That's 7 spots up from last year. Case Kishnick tells us more.
7: Louisiana veterans are receiving over $2.5 billion in compensation and benefits. LDVA Secretary Charlton McGinley says Governor Landry has helped bring $100 billion in capital investment to the state, creating thousands of jobs for veterans.
8: The business initiatives, the business capital is going to flow to everyone in the state.
7: The state saw a 7.1% increase in veterans receiving benefits and ranked highly in affordability, quality of life, and veteran community support.
8: And I'll tell you, it's amazing transformation, I think, what we're seeing in Louisiana right now.
7: I'm Case Kishnick.
3: U.S. Senator John Kennedy is seeking re-election in 2028, but one group has him trying to run for president. The announcement came on Friday as he was speaking in New Hampshire. He says donors are approaching him, and he's not ruled out the idea. Political analyst Ron Fauché said Kennedy would be an interesting Republican presidential candidate because he has a way with words.
9: I think he has a way of expressing his views that sound non-political and sort of very, very blunt and very funny to a lot of people.
3: This is KEDM.
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10: It's Morning Edition from NPR News. I'm Steve Inskeep in Washington, D.C.
11: And I'm A. Martinez in Los Angeles, California. President Trump will join leaders of the world's wealthiest nations for a summit in the French Alps today, known as the G7.
10: The meeting, we expect, will involve talk of that peace agreement between the United States and Iran. The closure of the Strait of Hormuz raised oil prices and affected just about every economy on Earth.
11: We turn now to NPR's Eleanor Beardsley, who is following from France. Eleanor, this G7 summit will open in a few hours. What's the mood there?
12: Well, leaders will be bracing for the arrival of President Trump later today, but that's usually the case because he has a tendency to dictate the timing, the agenda, and the mood of such international summits. Commentators are saying he'll be arriving in a good mood, like a hero, fresh off of a deal to end the war with Iran. But European analysts are also noting that both the U.S. and Iran are claiming total victory, and that the U.S. is only fixing something it had broken. So basically, the world is back to where we were before the U.S. and Israel launched this war 107 days ago, they say. French President Emmanuel Macron is hosting the summit. This is his last G7, his last year in office. He reacted last night when the news broke, speaking from Evian-les-Bains in the French Alps, where he'll be receiving President Trump and the leaders of Canada, Japan, the UK, Italy, and Germany later today. He was cautiously optimistic. Here he is. He says, we need to see the consequences of this agreement, its support for Lebanon, the reopening of the Strait of Hormuz long term, and of course, an agreement on Iran's nuclear and ballistic weapons.
11: So trying to remember, didn't European leaders say that they would help reopen the Strait of Hormuz once the fighting stops? If so, I mean, is that still on the table?
12: Yes, it absolutely is. Around 40 countries met in April in Paris, led by Britain and France, and they said they would contribute to such a force once the war ends. And France has an aircraft carrier in the region, the Charles de Gaulle, standing by. Alice Ruffo, who is France's deputy defense minister, spoke this morning on the radio. Here she is.
13: Oui, nous sommes prêts.
12: So she says we are ready to contribute to reopening this strait and demining it as long as there's this agreement in place and the fighting has stopped. You know, Trump disparaged, he even mocked British Prime Minister Keir Starmer and President Macron for this offer of force after the war ends a couple months ago. But he wants them involved today. Analysts say Trump will be counting on these allies to help him buttress the deal and give it credibility. So we likely will see Trump treating his allies with respect in the next couple of days, they say.
11: Okay, so that's the big topic at the G7. What else will be discussed there?
12: Artificial intelligence, world trade imbalances, immigration, and also the war in Ukraine, which is a top priority. Ending it is for Europeans. That's four of the G7 members. President Zelensky will be at the summit. Ukraine has been very successful, striking deep into Russia with its own, you know, drones and missiles long range. That's crippling Russian oil refining capacity. And Zelensky's hoping that strength will get Trump back to the negotiating table to put pressure on Russia to end the war.
11: And one more thing. Anything else on President Trump's European agenda?
12: Well, the summit ends Wednesday, but we know President Trump will be staying at least through Wednesday night because he's been invited to a tête-à-tête dinner by President Macron at the Palace of Versailles, where there will be fireworks to celebrate America's 250th anniversary.
11: But no octagon cage at the palace? You haven't seen
12: No.
11: That's NPR's Eleanor Beardsley. Thank you.
12: Thank you.
10: Elsewhere in the world, we're about to hear the sounds of a city at the center of the Ebola outbreak. The city is Bunia in the Democratic Republic of Congo. The outbreak includes almost 800 confirmed cases and 180 deaths. It's been hard for reporters to gain access to Bunia, but Emmett Livingstone and photographer Arsene Mpiana are there for NPR.
14: In Bunia, people no longer greet each other with a handshake. Although the streets are lively and most people are carrying on as before, there are moments of discordance. A jeep packed with health workers in full protective suits and goggles speeds down the road. And within hours of arriving, the scale of the crisis becomes impossible to ignore.
15: I'm looking at
14: the tiling in front of a shop, which is covered in greenish liquid. A disinfectant team has just turned up and taken a body away. According to the story that locals are telling, it was an ill patient who was on the back of a motorbike being transported to hospital, who projectile vomited and then died on the spot.
13: Fear is creeping into everyday life, and hospitals, for the most part, aren't considered safe.
14: I'm here in a hospital called Clinique Universelle. The paint is peeling on the walls, but it's been completely shut down because just a few days ago, a patient was discovered to have had Ebola. Now a full disinfection team has been deployed, and I'm standing in front of a team of three women who are preparing large basins of chlorine solution. This is then going to be taken by another team and going to be sprayed on every single surface of this hospital.
13: We were inside for only a few minutes. Health workers recommended we leave, saying it wasn't worth the risk. Ebola can survive on surfaces for a short period of time. The hospital director is Dr. Patient Mazidine.
15: Ils n'ont pas peur, mais ils ont très peur de cette épidémie.
13: He says doctors are not just afraid, they're very afraid. There isn't enough protective equipment. The Ebola response is still beginning, and so far there are only a handful of places where Ebola patients are being treated at the recommended standards. One of them is in Rwampara, just outside of Bunia, where an Ebola treatment center has been set up between a displacement camp and a field of maize. 18 patients with confirmed infections are receiving care here, in small cabins with see-through screens, which allows doctors to keep watch around the clock. Entering the isolation cabins requires full protection.
14: I'm here in Rwampara Ebola Treatment Center, and I'm in an Ebola ward with doctors going from isolated room to isolated room checking on Ebola patients. All of us are in full protective gear, which includes a bib, two layers of clothing, several layers of gloves, goggles, a mask. It's difficult to describe the level of discomfort wearing one of these suits. It's very hot in Ituri, the sun is bright. It's very difficult to breathe inside the suit. And on top of that, the goggles fog up, so it's also difficult to see. These are the conditions under which doctors have to work. The Ebola patients themselves, some of them appear to be in a great deal of pain. We heard some people crying out. The doctors said that at a certain stage of the Ebola virus disease, the whole body aches and it's extremely painful.
13: Emergency health workers say this patient is severely ill and needs a respirator. It's been ordered but hasn't yet arrived. Dr. Richard Cogent is a specialist in critical care and emerging infectious disease.
16: Les patients, ils traversent des moments très difficiles.
13: Dr. Cogent says what patients are going through is extremely difficult. The species of Ebola virus circulating has no vaccine, but with proper care, the disease is not necessarily a death sentence, and there are glimmers of hope. In Rwampara, about a dozen patients are on their way to making a full recovery. The outbreak was caught late, which is causing much of the suffering here. Health workers are desperately trying to catch up. For NPR News, I'm Emmett Livingstone in Bunia.
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3: 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I'm Corey Crow. All right, let's do the weather first, then I'll tell you what's coming up. A chance of showers and storms today, a 90% chance of rain. When I got here this morning, it was all down south of us, but now it's slowly drifting up into the area. So we're seeing rain over near Ravel, down near Winsboro, Monroe just beginning to see some rain, Ruston beginning to see rain, and...

0: flood watch. Excessive runoff may result in river floods, creeks, streams, low-lying and flood prone areas, and in poor drainage in urban areas. 1 to 3 inches of rain expected. We could see up to 5.
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3: Good morning, I'm Steve Inskeep. A pygmy hippo in Thailand went viral a few years ago. Her name was Moo Deng, which means bouncy pork. Her siblings are Moo Toon, stewed pork, and Moo Wan, sweet pork. Now, the Berlin Zoo has a food-themed name for its new pygmy hippo. She's Brötchen, German for bread roll. 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It's Morning Edition.
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6: Patty Grimmer ticks off the trays of seedlings in one of the greenhouses on her farm in southern Wisconsin.
7: Yeah, so we got peppers. We've got some lettuce mix that's going to be transplanted out in our field. Our tomatoes.
6: All of this produce will go to regional farmers markets, restaurants, and customers who signed up for a community-supported agriculture, or CSA, share. In most CSAs, members pay several hundred dollars at the start of the year and receive a weekly box of produce throughout the spring and summer. But Grimmer lets her members sign up for shorter time frames, as little as 1 month, and they can opt to pay as they go instead of all at once. Some old-school farmers may say that's not CSA, but Grimmer sees it as a needed evolution to the original model.
7: We're transitioning to a generation of convenience, of preference. You know, you can get your groceries delivered to you in a matter of hours while you sit on your couch and pick what you want to pick.
6: She's a part of a growing number of CSA farmers who are offering more flexibility to their members to keep up with consumer preferences. Sadie Willis is with Fair Share CSA Coalition, which serves farms throughout the Midwest. She says producers who are offering more flexibility still see themselves as supported by their community of customers.
8: Even if those customers are saying, hey, I want to pick up my box at my local brewery instead of having to drive over to your farm to get it, or I don't like kohlrabi, can you give me more spinach instead? So like some of those components have come into play over time where consumers are being a little bit more choosy.
6: She says farms can use a number of online platforms to let CSA members swap out items in their weekly box. Producers can also shift to a credit system where customers load an online card at the start of the season and choose whether to buy something each week. But these customer conveniences move the model away from what it was meant to do for farms. John Hendrickson is a farm viability specialist at the University of Wisconsin-Madison. Back in the early 90s, he helped organize some of the first CSA memberships at farms in the Madison area. Hendrickson says traditionally, CSA was about people taking on the risk with farmers. But that doesn't work for every consumer.
9: You know, if the farm had a bad year and there were not as many tomatoes, then people got less tomatoes. You know, most consumers are not in a position to roll the dice on in terms of their food budget. And so that has really kind of fallen by the wayside.
6: He says CSA has always required more customer service than selling in bulk or at a market stand. Letting consumers customize their weekly box could create even more administrative work for a farmer who would rather be in their field. It's why some farmers, like Liz Graysneck in central Missouri, are taking a more conservative approach to customer flexibility. She lets her members pay in installments

0: instead of upfront, but they don't have the option of canceling mid-season. Customers can tweak their weekly box when the farm has an abundance of a certain vegetable, but Graysnack says she's not interested in becoming a subscription service.
1: That does not fit what CSA is. You know, for me, CSA embodies eating seasonally, supporting the farm that is feeding you, and I'm not Amazon. You know?
0: She thinks farmers have to find the right balance between serving new kinds of customers and staying true to the whole point of community-supported farming. For NPR News, I'm Hope Kerwin in Southern Wisconsin.
2: 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I'm E. Martinez.
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4: 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You're listening to 90.3 KEDM Monroe, a community service of the University of Louisiana, Monroe. Still on the way today on KEDM, we're going to check in on a deal. Now, we believe there is a deal now between the U.S. and Iran. It's set to be signed this week, and we're going to learn more with NPR's Carrie Kahn. A war-ending deal is expected to be signed on Friday. NPR's Steve Inskeep sits down with Kareem Sadajapour of the Carnegie Endowment for International Peace about a deal apparently Pakistan has gotten involved and got both sides to the table. We're going to learn more about that. And a tragedy as 11 skydivers and a pilot are presumed dead after a single-engine turboprop plane crashed yesterday near Butler, Missouri. We'll get the latest on the plane crash and the skydivers. That's coming up in just a bit on KEDM. This is KEDM Monroe. Don't forget to be with us this afternoon for All Things Considered. Today on ATC, we are taking a look at Tijuana. The Iranian soccer team is playing in Los Angeles. The U.S. won't let them stay in the States, so they're staying in Tijuana and then driving across the border. Los Angeles, the home to more Iranians than anywhere else other than Iran. We will check in this afternoon.
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6: From Marketplace in Washington, I'm Kimberly Adams. The U.S. and Iran have reached a tentative deal to end the war and reopen the Strait of Hormuz. Pakistan, which has served as a mediator, says the agreement will be signed on Friday in Switzerland. Marketplace's Nancy Marshall-Genzer explains what comes next.
7: Details of the agreement are scarce. We don't know who will control the strait, if there will be any restrictions on traffic or tolls. Iranian officials apparently think they'll be regulating traffic through the strait with Oman. So there's a lot of uncertainty that's likely to show up in the price of oil. We could be in for another week of volatility. And even if the strait does reopen on Friday, shipping won't go back to normal right away. It could take weeks to work through the backlog of vessels waiting to go through the strait. And they'll have to leave carefully, dodging the mines that still have to be cleared away. That could take weeks or months. It could take even longer to get the flow of natural gas through the strait back to normal. Iranian missile strikes knocked out some of Qatar's gas export facilities. It's expected to take years to get them fully back online. I'm Nancy Marshall-Genzer for Marketplace.
6: Let's do the numbers. Oil prices are down in response to the news, with Brent crude now trading at $82.91 a barrel. Dow, S&P, and NASDAQ futures are up in the 1 to 2 and 1/10% range, with the Dow future up 529 points. Later this morning, we'll get the latest snapshot on the housing market from the perspective of home builders. Their sentiment ticked up a bit in May after a 14-month run of negative outlooks. Here's Marketplace's Mitchell Hartman with more.
3: Spring hasn't sprung for the housing market, says Jessica Louts at the National Association of Realtors.
8: The spring housing market really feels tepid, like there's a wet blanket on it.
3: Mortgage rates are up since the Iran war began, with the 30-year fixed hovering around 6.5%. And while home prices aren't going up as much as a few years ago, they're still going up. The median existing home hit an all-time high for May, $429,000.
8: It's still very difficult for a home buyer to come into the market. They have to have a household income for the typical price of a home well over $100,000.
3: It's likely to remain tough, especially for first-time buyers, says Robert Dietz at the National Association of Home Builders.
9: Historically, the price-to-income ratio in the housing market should be 3-1. When the price-to-income ratio is close to 5-1, it is that much more challenging to save up the down payment to be able to qualify for a mortgage.
3: Meanwhile, as younger first-time buyers get priced out, older repeat buyers have the advantage. Jessica Louts says 25% of existing home sales are now all cash, up from 15% before the pandemic. And a lot of those buyers are baby boomers, flush with home equity and stock market gains. I'm Mitchell Hartman for Marketplace.
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11: For decades, the Great Salt Lake in Utah has been drying up due to farms diverting water from the rivers that fill the lake and increased evaporation and drought made worse by global warming. Amy Scott, host of the Marketplace podcast, How We Survive, recently tagged along with a team of cloud seeders in Utah racing to save the lake.
12: When I first met Augustus Dorico in Salt Lake City back in February, he was fresh off an early flight from L.A.,
13: the old cloud seeding commuter, LAX to SLC.
12: Dorico is the 25-year-old founder of Rainmaker, a company trying to save the Great Salt Lake by seeding clouds with silver iodide to produce more precipitation. With his long blonde mullet and cowboy boots, Dorico could easily pass for LA hipster or Utah rancher. The company's headquarters are in El Segundo, California, where Dorico lives. But recently, they expanded into a 30,000-square-foot facility here in Salt Lake.
13: All right, you want to skedaddle?
12: We pile into a big SUV. It's almost an hour's drive east to the cloud seeding site in Camas, Utah, so I get the backstory. Dorico says, though cloud seeding has been around since the 1940s, scientists hadn't been able to prove beyond a doubt that it produced precipitation that wouldn't have happened anyway, until recently. In 2023, Dorico went to a weather modification conference.
13: I did myself no favors at that conference because I was wearing a Kid Cudi Kanye West collab hoodie, and I had the haircut, and I was 23. I like to say that I set expectations low with my appearance so that I can pleasantly surprise people in conversation later.
12: It was there he learned about a recent experiment using radars and airborne sensors that showed unambiguous evidence of man-made precipitation. That was the aha moment for Dorico. Shortly after, he started Rainmaker. Today, the company has almost 120 employees and has operated in 6 states and on 4 continents.
13: It's a little bit broken up overhead, which is not ideal for cloud seeding.
12: We arrive at a ranch where a team is prepping a drone for flight.
13: Take off. That is our quadcopter ascending for a cloud seeding mission here in the Wasatch in Camas, Utah. So what we can do now is we can walk back to the van and we can monitor the temperature and humidity in real time to see how juicy that cloud is looking.
12: But it's kind of a bust. The clouds are too diffuse to produce snow. Dorico says it will take conservation efforts, too, to save the Great Salt Lake. Over the course of the season, they were able to verify they produced about 30 acre feet, or 10 million gallons, in the main watershed that feeds into the lake. The current deficit is as much as 1 million acre feet. In Camas, Utah, I'm Amy Scott for Marketplace.
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4: This is 90.3 KEDM. Monroe. I'm Corey Crow. A documentary on legendary Heisman Trophy winning LSU running back Billy Cannon is set to release. And of course, it will be the week of the LSU Ole Miss game. His daughter, Bunny Cannon, made the project happen. She says she wants to give a glimpse at who her father truly was. The documentary will be aired on Louisiana Public Broadcasting. She says it's one of the three remaining goals she has to honor her father's memory. The two others are a motion picture. She says she's been working on that for 8 years and a national award in his name. The documentary is going to be the only one that has the full support of the Cannon family. This is KEDM.
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15: Good morning. President Trump says a deal to end the war with Iran will be signed in a few days. Unlike some other announcements, Iran confirms this. What's actually in the deal? It's Morning Edition from NPR News.
4: And one local prison doing some fishing with the kids.
15: Oil prices are falling, a bet that the deal will reopen the Strait of Hormuz. I'm Steve Inskeep.
16: And I'm Martinez, but with oil fields and refineries in the Gulf damaged during the war, prices are not expected to go back to where they were back in February. Also, Iranians in L.A. are deciding whether to cheer for Iran in the World Cup. And people who want to build data centers say China is behind the pushback that they get. However, the evidence is not on their side. It's Monday, June 15th. On this day in 1938, Cincinnati Reds lefty Johnny Vandermeer became the only major league pitcher to throw back-to-back no-hitters. News is next.
17: Live from NPR News in Washington, I'm Corva Coleman. The U.S. and Iran have reached a deal to end their war. President Trump says this will reopen the Strait of Hormuz, and he says there will be a formal signing of the pact this Friday in Geneva. The text of the deal has not been released, and there appear to be outstanding issues, including the fate of Iran's nuclear program. Israel is not a party to the agreement, although it joined the U.S. in attacking Iran on February 28th. President Trump is on his way to France for this week's G7 summit, and NPR's Franco Ordonez has more.
18: President Trump will meet with French President Emmanuel Macron, among other European leaders who he has quarreled with over trade, Ukraine, and security. A senior U.S. administration official not authorized to speak publicly said Trump will also visit with Middle Eastern leaders and attend a working session with Ukrainian President Volodymyr Zelensky and G7 leaders. The official added that Trump will, quote, meet with G7 leaders to address key issues of shared importance. But ongoing tensions in the Middle East will undoubtedly color the week of talks. Trump has bilateral meetings planned with the leaders of Qatar, the UAE, Egypt, and India. Franco Ordonez, NPR News.
17: Before leaving for France, Trump hosted a UFC fighting event at the White House on the occasion of his 80th birthday yesterday. It was also billed as a celebration of the nation's 250th birthday. It drew thousands of mixed martial arts fans to the White House lawn. NPR's Mara Liasson says it was a political event intended to attract interest from Trump's supporters.
19: Trump is a base politician, and there is a lot of overlap between the UFC fans, young men, particularly white non-college men, who are a critical part, the big overlap between the UFC fan base and the MAGA base. And even though Trump's support in that demographic is still very strong, it has slipped a lot.
17: NPR's Mara Liasson reporting. A massive Russian attack on Ukraine's capital, Kyiv, and the city of Kharkiv have killed at least 11 people. NPR's Polina Litvinova reports from Kyiv. Russian strikes also damaged a UN heritage site under special protection.
20: One of the Russian drones hit a cathedral of the Kyiv-Pechersk Lavra, which was built in the 11th century. This Orthodox monastery complex is one of the largest Christian centers in Ukraine and a significant historical and architectural site. Russian strikes also destroyed the largest and oldest costume collection in Ukraine, damaging Dovzhenko film studio. Ukraine's president Volodymyr Zelensky wrote on social media that this is how Russia, quote, shows the world its intentions to continue the war. He added that he expects reaction from the Group of Seven countries which start a summit today. Polina Litvinova, NPR News, Kyiv.
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4: This is 90.3 KEDM Public Radio. I'm Corey Crow. The Louisiana Department of Public Safety says that they hosted a special father and son fishing event. It was last weekend at Lake Killarney on the grounds of the Angola State Pen. The partnership was with God Behind Bars, the West Feliciana Sheriff's Office, and Louisiana Department of Wildlife and Fisheries. Throughout the day, families got to join together for outdoor activities, fishing, games, crafts, and Louisiana Wildlife and Fisheries were present to provide fishing instruction for children who were there. The event was aimed at fostering better interaction between youth and their incarcerated parent. Youth in attendance had to the opportunity to make a personalized gift and card, and that was delivered or will be delivered on Father's Day. Also, the event featured a performance and special guest. The latest on free fishing weekend was last week in Louisiana, but another chance coming to West Monroe. It will be on the 18th, the city of West Monroe holding a fishing day here in the area. If you enjoyed the brief respite from rain, it won't last long as a low pressure system formed off the coast of Mexico and has been moving up the Gulf into Louisiana and Texas. Climatologist Barry Kime said that the moisture will add to the total rainfall, but some areas still fighting drought conditions. During a speaking event this weekend, U.S. Senator John Kennedy says he's just thinking about running for president. It happened in New Hampshire at the St. Anselm's College. Kennedy says donors are approaching him, and he's not ruled out the idea. Political analyst Ron Foshow said he would be an interesting candidate.
1: I think he has a way of expressing his views that sound non-political and sort of very, very blunt and very funny to a lot of people.
4: Now, he's not as well known as Vice President J.D. Vance or Secretary of State Marco Rubio, but those who follow politics are aware of his views.
1: I've talked to people in one end of the nation to the other, talking about how much they like what he says.
4: LSU professor Robert Hogan says Kennedy's campaign does have a chance to gain some traction with Trump voters.
21: Hard to predict what the primary electorate, those people voting in the nomination contest and the presidential contest, would be looking for.
4: Currently, Kennedy's 74 years old and serving a second term as U.S. Senator. This is KEDM.
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15: It's Morning Edition from NPR News. I'm Steve Inskeep in Washington, D.C.
23: And I'm A. Martinez in Los Angeles, California. The United States and Iran say they are ready to stop their nearly four-month war.
15: The president started the war by saying a U.S. bombing campaign would set up Iran's people to overthrow their government. That government is still in power, and Trump now makes an agreement with it. In recent weeks, reports of the terms have included payments to Iran to stop the fighting, although the actual terms are unknown. It is thought to be a temporary deal to end the shooting and return to negotiating the hard issues, including the status of Iran's nuclear program.
23: NPR's Kerry Kahn joins us now from Tel Aviv. So, Kerry, President Trump announced this final agreement on his social media platform, posting Sunday evening. What do you have to say?
0: He portrayed it as a victory for the U.S. and that once it is signed this Friday in Geneva, the U.S. naval blockade of Iranian ports will end. Trump says the Strait of Hormuz will be open and free to all. And he added, ships of the world, start your engines, let the oil flow. Oil prices did drop on news of a deal. Iran is also claiming the deal as a victory. Iran's deputy foreign minister said the cessation of fire will be immediate and on all fronts, and he did state that includes Lebanon.
23: Okay, so details, Carrie. What do we know about any details here?
0: Not a lot. Lots of questions remain. But Trump says the Strait's opening will happen after the deal is signed on Friday. That's in Geneva. And it will begin with a sweeping of the vital waterway of all mines. He said in the past that the pact would entail a 60-day ceasefire while both sides begin negotiations on a permanent end to the war. And then comes the really tough issues like Iran's nuclear capabilities and sanctions relief. In an interview with the New York Times last night, Trump said Iran would be allowed low-level nuclear enrichment, but what that looks like is unknown. And then there's the role of Israel in all of this deal. Israel has not been part of talks leading up to the agreement, and as of now is not expected at the future negotiations.
23: Okay, so what has Iran said about this deal?
0: Iran's Supreme National Security Council confirmed the deal, too. It said it was agreed to and that Iran expects fighting on all fronts to end, including Lebanon. The semi-official state news agency Meres did have a lengthy 14-point draft of what Iran says is in the Memorandum of Understanding with the U.S. Most important, and this could be another wrench in finalization of the deal, Iran says the U.S. will release $24 billion in blocked funds during the 60-day ceasefire. And they said that half of that amount, quote, must be made available to Iran before further negotiations begin. No word from Washington on that point.
23: Okay. And what about Israel? What are they saying?
0: Officially, Israel's defense minister, Israel Katz, posted a response that also casts doubt about Israel's cooperation and U.S. control over its military actions. He said both he and Prime Minister Benjamin Netanyahu agree Israel will not retreat from Lebanon, where it's fighting Iranian-backed Hezbollah militants, or Syria or Gaza. And he added that is, quote, despite all the existing pressures and those that may yet come, Israel struck a Beirut suburb Sunday after detecting Hezbollah drones in northern Israel, and that cross-border clash almost scuttled yesterday's announcement of the deal.
23: That's NPR's Carrie Kahn in Tel Aviv. Carrie, thank you very much.
0: You're welcome.
15: Karim Sajidpour has been listening with us. He is a senior fellow at the Carnegie Endowment for International Peace and has covered Iran for many years. Karim, welcome back.
2: Thank you, Steve. Great to be with you.
15: Based on what you know so far, is the United States getting anything out of this agreement that it did not already have before the war?
2: Steve, I think it's important to judge the success of this war against President Trump's own words. When he launched the war on February 28th, he claimed he was going to further obliterate Iran's nuclear program, raise its missile production to the ground, defang its regional proxies, and potentially even unseat the Iranian regime. He called for Iran's unconditional surrender. And unfortunately, none of that has happened. What we have achieved with this phase one agreement is essentially reopening the Strait of Hormuz, which was open before the war. So the short answer to your question is that nothing has been achieved in the last 4 months that wasn't already there.
15: Well, we heard Kerry Khan say the Iranians claim they're getting a $24 billion payment here. $24 billion of their own frozen assets come back to them. A U.S. official is telling Axios in the last few hours that that is wrong. But then the U.S. official says this is pay for performance, which sounds like the United States is, in fact, paying. Do you expect money for Iran just needs to be part of this deal?
2: So one of the sources of contention between the United States and Iran is whether Iran will be paid up front in any deal or whether it will be a performance for relief, as U.S. officials put it. I think that there is going to be money exchanging hands, even for phase one of this deal. It seems more likely that the United States has asked some of its Gulf partners to unfreeze Iranian assets in those countries to provide Iran some economic relief. But as I said, Steve, this is only phase one. Phase two is meant to be negotiating the nuclear issue. We've given ourselves 60 days to resolve that issue. It's highly unlikely that that's going to be resolved in 60 days.
5: I think I hear you saying that the money is going to flow to Iran. The question really is just the timing, what happens in what order. This is a sensitive topic. Earlier this month, we heard from the Trump administration on Morning Edition. State Department spokesperson Tommy Pigott took some questions, and let's listen to one exchange. Under what circumstances would the United States be willing to send money to Iran, if any?
6: Well, the president being clear on Truth Social that there is going to be no exchange of money over the short term here, or no imminent exchange of money.
5: No imminent exchange of money, again, leaving open that there's going to be money at some point. What makes this politically sensitive, the idea of allowing billions of dollars to go to this particular government in Iran?
2: Well, it's because President Trump called Obama's nuclear deal, the 2015 JCPOA, the worst deal in history because it had provided Iran about $1.5 billion in economic relief in order to make a nuclear compromise. And this time around, President Trump has launched a war that has perhaps cost American taxpayers north of $100 billion. And not only did he not attain his demand for total surrender, but it appears that we'll also be needing to pay Iran perhaps significantly more money in order to get it for a nuclear compromise. So this is obviously a very sensitive point for President Trump.
5: Wait a minute. Instead of $1.5 billion, the United States is talking about tens of billions of dollars initially?
2: So in the context of a potential nuclear deal, the money that is on the table being talked about is indeed in the tens of billions of dollars. Now, what the United States is hoping for is something broader than just a nuclear deal, a deal in which Iran will really change its revolutionary identity, stop opposing America and Israel, stop supporting its regional proxies. But I think it's clear that Iran has no intention of doing that.
5: Is this money that the Iranian government can use to support itself?
2: This is money that Iran will use to double down and fortify its regime, most likely to rebuild its proxy network, rebuild its missile network. There's zero indication that this is a regime which is rethinking its revolutionary identity. If anything, they're doubling down on it.
5: It also sounds like President Trump, based on his interview with the New York Times, accepts that Iran is going to have some nuclear activity in the end of the nuclear agreement that has yet to be negotiated, accepting that Iran will demand something, which was also true of that agreement he rejected when he ended it in 2018. Do you have a sense of what would make this potential agreement any better than what the president considered unacceptable in the past?
2: So the only metric in which it could be a slight improvement on Obama's nuclear deal is that Obama's nuclear deal allowed Iran to enrich uranium at very low levels. What President Trump is hoping for is that Iran will agree to a suspension of enrichment for perhaps 10 years, 15 years before it's allowed again, low-level enrichment. It remains to be seen whether that is achievable. And in my view, even if it is achievable, it won't vindicate the enormous cost of this war.
5: Karim, I know that you've spent a lot of time with Iranians. You've lived in Iran in the past. What does this agreement mean for the people of Iran?
2: Well, I think for the people in Iran, this war has been the worst of both worlds, in that it has seemingly further entrenched a very brutal regime that killed potentially tens of thousands of Iranians last January. And it's clear to people in Iran there's no external saviors here. You know, President Trump said help is on the way. He was going to help the Iranian people. And if anything, he's done the opposite. I think this war has revived a regime which I described as a zombie regime, one with a dying ideology, dying legitimacy. And President Trump also shifted the global conversation on Iran, whereas in January the world was talking about the Iranian regime's brutal massacre of its own people. Now Iran has been made to look like more of a victim, and in some places even a hero in withstanding this war by America and Israel.
5: Are there people who oppose the government in Iran who feel betrayed now?
2: 100%. I think that's probably a widespread sentiment that President Trump threw the Iranian people under the bus.
5: Kareem, thanks for your insights. Really appreciate it.
2: Thank you, Steve.
5: Kareem Sajidpour is a senior fellow at the Carnegie Endowment for International Peace, speaking on this morning that we are learning more gradually about a peace agreement, a tentative one, between the United States and Iran. We'll continue to bring you more information as we learn it.

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1: This is 90.3 KEDM. I'm Corey Crum. Coming up, we're going to learn about a plane crash, and a tough deal is 11 skydivers have died and a pilot after the plane had problems and crashed. It happened yesterday near Butler, Missouri. We'll learn more about that. We also check in on data centers. Now, some tech entrepreneurs believe the U.S. is set to be the AI center of the universe, but they believe China is funding opposition to AI data centers, and there's often very little evidence.
2: I think in this case, the people talking about data centers are real people with real passions and real perspectives and real opinions.
1: We'll check in. Does China want the data centers, and are they behind a plot to get the public against data centers? We're going to learn more about that coming up on KEDM. Flood watch in effect today. We could see a whole lot of rain. You'll probably get wet later in the day. We could see 1 to 3 inches today, 5 inches in isolated areas, and it is coming down hard from Gina south towards Alexandria. It's all moving north.
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0: It's Monday morning, and we're with you on Morning Edition from NPR News. I'm Steve Inskeep.
5: Enemy Martinez, across the country, there are some people who are angry about data centers. Opposition to new facilities often comes from grassroots activism, or does it? NPR's Jeff Brumfield looked into claims of a sinister plot to undermine data center growth.
6: Last month, at an event titled Harnessing American Power, Interior Secretary Doug Burgum was upset by growing local opposition to data centers. And Burgum claimed it wasn't what it seemed.
7: It's not organic and local. Some of this is foreign source dark money.
6: Over on the podcast All In, which is hosted by a group of tech multimillionaires who call each other besties, there was also talk of foreign influence, specifically from China. Fund manager Gavin Baker was recently on the show.
8: It is starting to feel or seem like there may be a CCP-funded campaign.
6: The theory is that China is paying local groups of people to oppose data centers. The idea of a Chinese plot is catching on among the tech investors backing data center construction, people like Canadian multimillionaire Kevin O'Leary. He made his name on the TV show Shark Tank, and now he's an investor in a giant data center in Utah. It will be larger than Manhattan. When local opposition began to build,
9: we dug in. I got my guys to go a deep dig into the IP addresses, and here's what we found out. This is fascinating.
6: And he claims to have found evidence for Chinese influence.
9: We found two cells inside of Utah, Alliance for a Better Utah.
6: We'll come back to them in a second. The other one?
9: Elevate Strategies, also a cell operating inside of Utah. Gabby Finlayson. Gabby, what are you doing?
6: I called Gabby Finlayson, a senior partner at Elevate Strategies.
10: Today it's nice, actually. It's been like really weird, I feel like, lately, but it's very nice today.
6: Elevate Strategies is a consulting firm based in Salt Lake that helps Democratic candidates to run for office in Utah and elsewhere. She says she has no idea why Kevin O'Leary decided her firm was a Chinese cell seeking to undermine his data center project.
10: Yeah, I mean, I think we have been as confused as anybody.
6: Elevate has mentioned the data center on social media, but nobody's paying them to do it, she says. Finlayson is from Utah, born and raised. She admits she did live outside the state for a while, but she wasn't in China.
10: Yeah, I don't know. Iowa doesn't look a lot like Beijing.
6: What about that other organization, Alliance for a Better Utah? Well, I called them too, and they were equally perplexed.
11: I grew up watching Shark Tank occasionally with my dad. I'm like, why is this guy talking about us?
6: Elizabeth Hutchings is the communications director for Alliance for a Better Utah, a small progressive nonprofit also based in Salt Lake City. O'Leary name-checked people who didn't even work there anymore. And he claimed
11: there was evidence that millions of dollars were being funneled from the Chinese Communist Party to us. You know, it was such an outrageous claim. We laughed.
6: In fact, they found it so funny, they made a fundraising video mocking the idea on social media. They displayed a hammer and sickle while asking for donations from local Utahans. They're also suing on behalf of citizens who claim they weren't adequately consulted about the project. So, is there any evidence that China is trying to stoke U.S. opposition to data centers?
2: We haven't found much.
6: Darren Linville is head of the Digital Forensics Lab at Clemson University, which tracks foreign influence campaigns online. China, like a lot of countries, controls armies of social media bots that can try to sway the online discourse. But Linville says they're not talking much about this topic. And Chinese state media appears much more intent on promoting Chinese data centers.
2: China tends to care a lot more about what you think about China and China's economy than they do about what you think of your neighbor or what's happening in your own backyard here in the United States.
6: Linville says he can't completely rule out that the Chinese are quietly paying influencers or others to oppose data centers, but he points out there's no need. A recent Gallup poll found 71% of Americans oppose data center construction in their communities.
2: I think in this case, the people talking about data centers are real people with real passions and real perspectives and real opinions.
6: In Utah, those people appear to have forced Kevin O'Leary to scale back his plans. After the president of the Utah Senate raised concerns, he agreed to shrink his data center project to a quarter of its original size. Jeff Brumfield, NPR News.
0: Some other news now. A plane crashed in Butler, Missouri on Sunday. 12 people were killed. Here's Madeline Fox with our member station KCUR.
12: The single-engine turboprop took off around 11:30 a.m. from Butler Memorial Airport. It was carrying 11 skydivers plus the pilot, authorities said. The Pacific Aerospace 750XL plane came down minutes after taking off. Bates County Sheriff Chad Anderson says investigators think that it was an accident.
13: We just want to reassure the public that there's nothing criminal that we can see, nothing terrorism related or anything like that. Those are some of the first questions that we would have with the World Cup being in town. And we just want to make sure that the public knows that they're safe.
12: Kansas City is one of the 11 U.S. cities hosting FIFA World Cup games and expects hundreds of thousands of visitors. Skydive Kansas City, the company that owned the plane, called the crash a, quote, devastating loss. The company said it's collaborating with the National Transportation Safety Board and the Federal Aviation Administration. Of the 11 passengers, 7 were single jumpers preparing to skydive solo. 4 were tandem jumpers preparing to go in pairs. Authorities have not yet released the victims' names or any identifying information. Sheriff Anderson said family members were at the Butler Memorial Airport at the time of the crash.
13: There's nothing we really can say to make it better. We just pray for them and their loved ones and their friends and their family and hope that they can recover to some sense of normalcy if we can.
12: Congressman Mark Alford, who represents the Butler area, told KMBC9 that the investigation will take months, possibly years.
14: Just getting to enjoy God's green earth and then have something like this turn so tragic while potentially other family members were watching, it's tragic.
12: According to the FAA, the aircraft certification was active until January 2030. Butler Memorial Airport is popular with skydivers. For NPR News, I'm Madeline Fox in Kansas City.
0: Tomorrow on Morning Edition, Visa and OpenAI are working together Their goal is to let AI chatbots become your personal shopper, not just suggesting what to get, but actually buying it. So what happens when they go on a spending spree? 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Human beings bringing you the news. It's NPR News.
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1: 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Some very heavy rains falling to the south end of the KEDM listening area. Right now, about 4 inches of rain in Alexandria, 6 inches just near Natchitoches this morning.
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18: Live from NPR News in Washington, I'm Dave Mattingly. An agreement to end the war between the U.S. and Iran is scheduled to be signed Friday in Geneva, Switzerland. The deal was mediated by Pakistan and announced yesterday by President Trump on Truth Social. The signing is expected to lead to the reopening of the Strait of Hormuz and an end to the U.S. naval blockade of Iranian ports. After the signing, Iran's nuclear program is to be the focus of negotiations over 60 days. President Trump is heading to France for this week's G7 summit. The war between Russia and Ukraine is expected to be one of the major issues there. Ukraine's President Volodymyr Zelensky will also be at the talks in the French Alps. NPR's Eleanor Beardsley has more from Paris.
19: Ukraine has been very successful, striking deep into Russia with its drones and missiles long range. That's crippling Russian oil refining capacity. And Zelensky's hoping that strength will get Trump back to the negotiating table to put pressure on Russia to end the war.
18: Earlier today, Russian forces launched more missiles and drones at Ukraine. The attacks left at least 11 people dead and dozens more wounded in Kyiv and Kharkiv. The UN's High Commissioner for Human Rights says more than 1,000 civilians in Sudan have been killed by drone strikes through May of this year. Volker Turk calls the numbers horrific. This is NPR News from Washington.
1: You're listening to 90.3 KEDM. I'm Corey Crow. Nearly the entire state of Louisiana under a flood watch this morning as several rounds of widespread heavy rain are expected now through Wednesday. Rainfall amounts of 3 to 6 inches are expected, with localized heavier amounts up to 10 inches of rain possible through Wednesday. More rain forecasts for Thursday and Friday as well. Louisiana came in 19th in the Wallet Hub ranking of the best states for military retirees. The state has moved up 7 spots from last year. State Department of Veterans Affairs Secretary Charlton McGinley says there are jobs here post-military life.
20: Hyundai's here. Meta's here. The initiatives that are going on in oil and gas. I think you're taking those skills that the military gave you as a veteran now and saying, I can put those to good work.
1: The state saw a 7.1% increase in the number of veterans receiving benefits, 1% higher than the national average. And there are more veterans that are receiving benefits than last year, despite fewer actually living in Louisiana.
20: But really the biggest thing was the increase in the education benefits. I think the national average was somewhere around 3%. Louisiana had a 9.5% increase.
1: And the Affairs Secretary says that benefits support veterans, and that benefits all of Louisiana.
20: And when you have veterans who have disability ratings and disability compensation, but you also have military retirees like myself who get a DOD pension from Washington, D.C. That's just money that we can keep pushing into the economy.
1: The Louisiana Litter Hotline has had 50 citations written since it was launched. A new law passed last year that created it. And the executive director of Keep Louisiana Beautiful, Susan Russell, says people are just fed up with litter.
3: They want to live in a safe and healthy and clean environment, and they feel so frustrated and so helpless when they see these acts of neglect.
1: The most common violations are fast food bags, drink cups, cigarette butts, and trash thrown from vehicles. This is KEDM.
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0: It's Morning Edition from NPR News. I'm Steve Inskeep in Washington, D.C.
5: And Amy Martinez in Los Angeles, California. The chief negotiator between the U.S. and Iran says there is a deal to end the war that will be signed on Friday. Details, though, aren't public. President Trump says it will lead to the reopening of the Strait of Hormuz, and global oil markets responded with their version of a sigh of relief. Crude prices dropped to their lowest levels since the beginning of the war. NPR's Camila Domonoske covers energy. So what do we know about how this deal, once it's signed, will affect the flow of oil?
21: Yeah, there are still a lot of questions about the exact terms here. We haven't seen the actual text of an agreement yet. President Trump had initially posted online that he was authorizing the toll-free reopening of the Strait of Hormuz. That's the crucial waterway through which about a fifth of the world's oil and liquefied natural gas passed before this conflict. He later wrote that the Strait would reopen after the deal is signed Friday to allow for the removal of mines. The timeline here is a bit murky. But oil markets responded very enthusiastically. Prices for a barrel of crude had been north of $100 a barrel for most of this conflict. Those prices had already been dropping. They fell a lot on Thursday and Friday in anticipation of a deal like this. And when trading reopened after the weekend break on Sunday evening, they dropped even more. I'm looking now, the global benchmark Brent crude is right around $83 a barrel.
5: Is that where what it was before the conflict began?
21: No. Prices had been down in the 60s. So we're still quite a bit higher than pre-war. And those prices are not likely to come all the way down, at least right away. I spoke with Kevin Book with Clearview Energy Partners. And he says you have to remember that there were important facilities, including oil production fields and refineries and ports, that were shut down or damaged in this conflict. That's going to take time to get those back up and running. Meanwhile, global stockpiles of crude oil were tapped into to compensate for the missing crude during the supply shock. Those need to be refilled. And then there's basic logistics.
22: In addition, ships that aren't in the Strait right now have to get there to take cargoes away. Those that are in there have to leave. And so it might be a while. The market was in a significant surplus before the war. It's not obvious that we'll be in a surplus anytime soon.
21: And this is an important point because those oil prices were actually unusually low right before this conflict started because the world had too much oil, was producing more than was demanded. That helped blunt the blow of this oil shock these past few months. And it's really not clear if getting back to quote-unquote normal is going to mean a return to that level of oversupply.
5: So what does this mean for people who drive and have to buy gas in the U.S.?
21: Yeah, it's going to mean less expensive gasoline. This conflict had pushed prices at the pump up $1.50. The last 3 weeks, prices had been falling, mostly because crude oil was getting cheaper, and that was mostly because of hopes for a deal just like the one that was just announced. So if this sticks, definitely relief for drivers, especially compared to the worst-case scenario, which would be this conflict continuing to drag on and pushing up inflation. But, you know, it doesn't necessarily mean gas prices snap back to as cheap as they were before the U.S. and Israel attacked Iran.
5: I'm in California, Camila, so it doesn't matter for me. It's always expensive. NPR's Camila Domonoske, thanks.
21: Thank you.
0: Iran's national soccer team is in the United States, having arrived at the end of the war. The team's first World Cup game is tonight in Los Angeles, which is home to hundreds of thousands of Iranian Americans, some of whom are torn about who to root for. NPR's Arzu Rezvani is in L.A.
7: 31-year-old Shahin Ferdowsi is pumped Iran's national soccer team is in town.
8: I am Iranian. I grew up in L.A., so going to watch my first World Cup game and it being Iran right here in my hometown, that is so fun.
7: I catch Ferdowsi at Maimouni Cafe, an Iranian bistro he owns on L.A.'s west side. A few months ago, he hosted gatherings for L.A. Iranians anguished by Iran's deadly crackdown on protesters in January and the war the U.S. and Israel launched soon after. Tonight will be different. He'll be hosting a festive watch party.
8: That doesn't mean that what's happened is forgotten, but it just means that we need to come together to power forward.
7: The feelings are more complicated among Ferdowsi's customers.
9: Yeah, I mean, I feel confused, to be honest.
7: Pedram Mohammad Hossein has tickets to tonight's game against New Zealand, but he's not sure he can cheer for Iran, as human rights organizations accuse the government there of disappearing dissidents, activists, and protesters.
9: People are, like, getting killed, getting executed. I don't know if I should go there and, like, you know, wear, like, a T-shirt that says Free Iran or just go regular and just support the team. I have no idea right now what I'm going to do.
7: Hearing that, his cousin Pedram Kishani breaks into the conversation.
23: I'm actually very prideful, and I fully support them. It's our country. It's one team coming out of there. And I believe sports are meant to be for entertainment, and that's all it is. You're supposed to keep politics out.
7: When it comes to Iran, disentangling sports from politics is kind of impossible. Iran's players got their U.S. visas just days before the World Cup kicked off. The State Department denied visas for more than a dozen of the team's support staff for their links to the Revolutionary Guard Corps, the all-powerful branch of Iran's armed forces. This clash between sports and politics may come into even sharper focus tonight. For days, across social media channels, exiled Iranian opposition groups have been discussing protests for inside and outside the stadium. Some groups have chartered buses to bring protesters from across Southern California. At a recent gathering of anti-regime activists in L.A., members discussed props to sneak into the stadium. Blindfolds, nooses, American and Israeli flags, all of it meant to condemn the regime and its players, says protest organizer Fakhte Dabashi.
24: So we have special plans for inside the stadium for different moments of the game, like showing the hanging when the national anthem is playing or just turning our back to their flag and things like that.
7: At a press conference in Los Angeles yesterday, Iranian team coach Amir Ghalanoui was asked about protests. We're just interested in playing a good, high-quality match, he told reporters, adding that the team won't pay attention to anything in the stadium beyond the game. FIFA, the organization behind the World Cup, prohibits the display of political signs and images. Security could remove demonstrators from the stadium, pushing Iran's human rights record and reputation of oppression out of view. Arzu Rezvani, NPR News, Los Angeles.

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1: And this is 90.3 KEDM. Do you have a nosy mom? I mean, some of you do. A new survey from the University of Michigan asked parents about the use of technology, and they're tracking their adult children up to the age of 25. They've got always-on location tracking on their smartphones. They want to know what you're doing all the time. We're going to find out about tracking your adult children coming up on KEDM. Also, we go on a mission in Ukraine, a secret mission, launching drones against Russia. Drone warfare is not being used just to defend Ukraine, but also on the attack. We're going to check in just a moment.
2: It's getting darker and darker. There's several drones in a row here. One, two, three. I count at least three.
1: We'll follow a Ukrainian military unit that launches these drones coming up in just a moment.

0: Good morning, me Martinez. When you're a little kid, you'll wear anything to support your favorite team. That's why 5-year-old Mexican soccer fan Santi was wearing a red, white, and green Christmas sweater outside their training facility in the summer heat to match the colors of El Tri. A Mexican sports network found him, and striker Santiago Jimenez gave Santi his own personalized jersey and an invite to watch the team in Estadio Azteca. So it sounds like Christmas came early for Santi. It's Morning Edition.
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2: It's Morning Edition from NPR News. I'm Steve Inskeep.
0: And I'm A. Martinez. Most parents of young adults say they use smartphone apps to track their locations. That's according to a new survey out today. NPR's Allison Aubrey wondered, does that make parents feel more at ease or more stressed out?
3: Imagine it's a Sunday evening in the 1980s or early 1990s, and there's a queue for the payphone in the hall of a college dorm. Students line up, waiting their turn for a brief check-in with parents. That was typical, says Lauren Steinberg, a psychology professor at Temple University.
4: I think the norm would have been, you know, to have maybe a weekly phone call, probably not more frequently than that. But I think that parents and their adult children are much closer emotionally these days.
3: From what he observes as a professor, technology has led to a pretty dramatic shift.
4: To the point where sometimes during midterms or finals, the students have to kind of block their parents from texting them because they're interrupting them too much.
3: Sarah Clark is co-director of the new University of Michigan survey released today. She explains they surveyed about 1,500 parents of 18 to 25-year-olds.
5: The first thing we asked was whether they use location tracking. And I was just shocked. 52% do that. And when they do it, the majority of time it is location tracking is always on.
3: Many cited safety or peace of mind as a main reason to track, but about 25% of parents acknowledge that tracking may cause anxiety more than reassurance. Clark says the problem arises when parents use tracking as a way to micromanage.
5: Hey, why aren't you in class? I thought you had to work at 9 o'clock. Weren't you going to exercise today? That's a signal that that's a parent who's having difficulty making that transition.
3: From parenting a child to parenting a young adult, there's no right or wrong, and each family has their own way of communicating. But these experts agree tracking should not be used as a form of surveillance.
4: This period of the late teens and early 20s is a really important time for young people to develop a sense of autonomy and independence and to have parts of their life that their parents aren't necessarily in on.
3: And it does not need to be all or nothing. Parents can take the lead to set a new boundary.
4: I think a parent could say, I just want to keep in touch with you and find out what's going on in your life. And let's see if we can just make a set time.
3: Each week or a few times a week. Leah Beal, a college student at University of Michigan who's 19, says her whole family tracks each other on their smartphones.
6: I always feel really reassured knowing that my parents always know where I am and I know where they are. My whole family kind of tracks each other, and it's not a way of like forcing it on each other, but it's a nice way to like feel connected.
3: She works as a research assistant on the survey and says her advice is, if you don't want to be tracked, talk to your parents about a gradual shift.
6: For example, a young adult could tell their parents that they can have their location if they're out late or if they're traveling somewhere new.
3: She says in addition to her family, she and about 10 friends track each other's locations too, which is pretty common. So there are plenty of people to help keep her safe and stay connected. Allison Aubrey, NPR News.
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1: This is 90.3 KEDM. I'm Corey Crow here with Jay Curtis this morning. And Jay, still a chance to get in on our end of the fiscal year. We've got, what do we got, 15 days left to get it done. And we're counting on folks to get it done this morning.
2: As we wrap up, we wrapped up the main on-air portion of the drive on Friday, but we're still raising money, and there's still a chance for you as well. So when you give to KEDM, not only are you making sure that you've got coverage of issues in Monroe, West Monroe, Northeast Louisiana, across the state, and then across the country and around the globe, you also get into the dinner in or dinner out drawing that we're doing coming up on Thursday. Now, Dinner In includes some donations from Fiesta on 18th, the Cast Iron Dutch Oven, the cookbook, The Lost Kitchen, Recipes and a Good Life Found in Freedom, Maine, and a set of trivets. And there's also the Dinner Out, which is actually four $100 gift cards to area restaurants. Heirloom at Hotel Monroe, Apero, Monroe's, and Warehouse Number 1. 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You're being one of those 200 people we're working toward to be able to make everything happen here at KEDM. 318-342-5575. Happy to take your call, or KEDM.org. 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
0: It's Morning Edition from NPR News. May Martinez.
4: And I'm Steve Inskeep. Good morning. The drones that Ukraine uses to defend itself against Russia and to attack Russia are, by definition, unmanned, but people are behind them. NPR's Joanna Kakissis reports on an elite Ukrainian unit launching those drones.
5: We're driving on a dirt road deep into a vast field that's somewhere in eastern Ukraine. We stop in the middle of that road and see soldiers in body armor. They are carrying something that looks like a jet that's about the size of a small car.
6: This is our beautiful drone.
5: Beautiful drone.
6: Yeah.
5: We've just arrived here with the long-range strike team. We are dressed like we should be on the front line, and the sun is setting, and we're just waiting. The team is part of Ukraine's unmanned systems forces. The unit's commander uses the military call sign Charlie. NPR is identifying the soldiers in this report by call sign at the request of Ukraine's military, which cites security reasons. Commander Charlie started running this unit 3 years ago when Ukrainian drone technology was in its early stages. Now, he says, these drone systems are very effective. Our defense forces do lack cruise and ballistic missiles, but our drones have really influenced the course of combat operations, and they have hit our enemy hard. Ukraine's long-range drones can travel 800 miles and have repeatedly targeted the lifeblood of Russia's economy, oil. Ukrainian President Volodymyr Zelensky says Ukraine knocked out nearly 40% of Russia's primary oil refining capacity in May. The Kremlin, however, has dismissed claims that these drone strikes have hurt Russia's economy. In the farm field, soldiers are hammering in temporary launch pads for the drones. A soldier with a laptop checks the flight plan and other logistics. It's getting darker and darker. There's several drones in a row here. One, two, three. I count at least three. Another soldier, he uses the call sign Push, tells me he's launching drones every night.
7: Every day we can see our work, the result of this work, and it's really motivate us every day. The best work in the world.
5: Why?
7: Because, we are doing a lot of damage for our enemies, and it's everything we need right now.
5: Further down the dirt road, soldiers are placing drones on launchers. Commander Charlie says this used to take half a day. Now everything happens so much faster, he says. I compare it to a pit stop in a Formula One race. It's now totally dark out. A team wearing headlamps and infrared goggles starts up a motorcycle engine connected to the launcher by a cable. A soldier whose call sign is Yuki explains the setup. We need to create a high takeoff speed for the drone to fly, he says. And this is how we do that. The soldiers rev up the engine. And then comes a flash of fire. The drone flies up into the night sky.
8: There goes number three.
5: One after another, more drones are launched.
8: Number five.
5: Zelensky has often called these long-range drone strikes Ukrainian sanctions. Yuki says, so you've now seen our sanctions in motion. Let's hope these will finally force the Kremlin into a peace that is fair to Ukraine. The Ukrainian military won't say where these drones are going, only that the targets are hundreds of miles away in Russia or Russian-occupied Ukraine. Russia intercepts most of these drones, but some do get through. Commander Charlie confirms his team worked on drone strikes that hit an oil refinery outside Moscow last month. A strike, Charlie says, felt like justice. Because, he says, the residents of Russia's capital experienced firsthand what happens in our

0: Joanna Kakissis, NPR News, reporting from eastern Ukraine.
1: Myanmar's new president begins a week-long trip to China today. He led the military junta that staged a coup in 2021. Now, later, he was voted in as president in an election organized by the coup makers. Michael Sullivan reports from neighboring Thailand.
2: China wasn't all that pleased when Min Aung Hlaing staged the coup that deposed the elected government led by Aung San Suu Kyi. The civil war that followed threatened Beijing's economic interests and its citizens in the border areas. But it's invited the former military leader turned president anyway, after throwing its weight behind the election he organized, one dismissed by human rights groups and Western governments as a sham. But one China clearly hopes will help stabilize Myanmar in the long term. Yun Sun, China director at the Stimson Center in Washington, explains China's position this way.
3: Since the creation of the nation, we have not seen a single day when the Burmese military was not playing a central role in the politics. So that is the horse they have selected and chooses to move on with.
2: And they're not alone, with neighboring India also hosting Min Aung Hlaing earlier this month.
3: With India and China willing to receive him, I think Min Aung Hlaing got his base covered. So moving forward, I think Min Aung Hlaing will feel more confident in terms of dealing with international audience and in terms of dealing with the domestic opposition.
2: That's bad news for an opposition and resistance now on the back foot after several years of gains against the military, a military whose numbers have swelled with forced conscription and one whose tactics and capabilities have also improved with help from China and Russia. Myanmar analyst Min Zaw U says he expects the president to ask China to keep up its pressure on armed ethnic organizations along the border not to provide weapons for the resistance. He says it's also likely he'll ask for more economic assistance and investment. As for the continued detention of opposition leader Aung San Suu Kyi,
4: China will probably ask President Min Aung Hlaing about the welfare of Aung San Suu Kyi, but not necessarily pushing the government to release her at any time soon.
2: The Nobel Prize winner turns 81 on Friday. For NPR News, I'm Michael Sullivan in Chiang Rai.
5: This is 90.3 KEDM Monroe, a community service of ULM. A flood watch in effect today, and folks, listen up. It covers pretty much all of Louisiana, and there's still a lot of rain in Texas and down south. It's drifting up our way. The Weather Service says we'll see amounts of 1 to 3 inches possible, 5 inches possible in some areas, and up to 10 inches now possible in areas this morning and right around Natchitoches. They've already seen 6 inches of rain this morning, and just south of Alexandria, 5.5. And we got 3 days of this, at least 3 days, maybe more than that. So keep an eye on the weather. This may be a good time to go clean your drain out and scoop out your last little dirt that's in your ditch. Because we're in for a rainy few days, and this will get us out of the drought, but there is a flood watch in effect. Stay tuned. Kelby Uchiles up now. Bayou Diversity. Have a great day. This is KEDM Monroe.
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8: The following essay was written at the end of the summer drought of 2022. The summer drought of 2022 is broke backed at Heartwood. June was teased with barely a half inch of precipitation and tepid showers that did little more than create rainforest humidity. July thunderheads made blustery promises they did not keep and backed off of the stage like so many ignoble politicians. Late in that month, in order to save their own lives, the big leaf magnolias pulled out the stop and dumped a third of their leaves in hopes of sustaining enough transpiration to survive. The native azaleas were even more extreme in their tact. Abandoning photosynthesis entirely, they dropped all of their leaves, leaving only green terminal buds to be maintained by dew and desperate roots. My frequent watering of those plants nearest the house did not seem to make a difference. The thermostat in the sun's oven was stuck on bake. When relief finally came in late August, it did not arrive on the coattails of a tropical storm from the Gulf, as is often the case. Instead, an anomaly of low-pressure systems danced to and fro across the region, compounding the atmospheric moisture, which then fell in repeated crescendos, more than 11 inches in a week. Records were broken. Within hours, the resurrection fern that appeared graveyard dead was decked out for high mass. The impatience is flaccid no longer and threatens to blast its seeds at anyone who dares threaten the family jewels. Beneath old-growth hardwoods, the armies of kingdom fungi suddenly appeared, bursting through the leaf litter with squads of golden chanterelles awaiting my hot skillet and olive oil, and troops of gaudy amanita daring me to give them a go. The acoustic environment has also bloomed. No longer limited to their evening drones of scissor-grinding cicadas, other creatures are fiddling their repertoires. Tree frogs can't help celebrating the ability to breathe through their skin in comfort once again, and narrow-mouthed toads sound their door buzzers in joy. The recent rains saved the lives of countless life forms that would have otherwise joined those that succumbed in the drought, a major event in the microcosm of my yard. It is no small matter that the scale of climate change and its impacts run the gamut.
7: Biodiversity is written and narrated by Kelby Uchley and produced in the studios of KEDM Public Radio.

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2: Glad to share this music with you. I'm Peter Vandegraaff, and it is a much-loved work for strings by Rafe Von Williams, the Fantasia on a Theme by Thomas Tallis, based on a hymn tune of that 16th-century composer. Here are the strings of the Atlanta Symphony, and Robert Spano is the conductor.

Robert Spano conducting the Atlanta Symphony strings and music by the English composer Ralph Vaughan Williams, which he composed in 1910, based on a hymn tune by Thomas Tallis, a 16th century English composer. It is called the Tallis Fantasy, Fantasia on a Theme by Tallis. One more piece by Thomas Tallis. This is called Like as the Doleful Dove.

0: Lawrence Cummings performing that music by Thomas Tallis, who mostly wrote works for chorus. That's one of his relatively few keyboard pieces, like As the Doleful Dove.
1: Paul Rudnick has always been obsessed with spy thrillers. The gadgets, the car chases, the luxurious backdrops. His new book has them all, plus a top secret LGBTQ spy agency.
2: These are the people who are often overlooked or underestimated, and yet there they are at the very center of power.
1: Rudnick on the Tuxedo Society on All Things Considered from NPR News.
0: Here is a rarely heard concerto by Joseph Haydn. It's scored, interestingly, for violin, piano, or keyboard, and orchestra. And Peter Csaba is the violinist here, with Ralph Gottoni, pianist, leading as well, the virtuosi di Kumo in this Haydn concerto.

The performers there were the Virtuosi di Cumo, conducted by Ralph Gottoni, who also acted as the piano soloist. The violinist was Peter Csaba. A double concerto, violin and keyboard and orchestra in F by Joseph Haydn. Let's take away the orchestra, leaves us just with a violin and piano, and here is a work for that combination from 1951 by the French composer Germaine Taillefer. This is her second violin sonata, and it's recorded by Rachel Barton Pine violin and Orion Weiss piano.

That's music by a 20th century French composer named Germaine Taillefer. She was the only female member of the group called Les Six, with Poulenc and Millau and Onegar, etc. Her violin sonata number 2 there with Rachel Barton Pine and Orion Weiss. Speaking of her friend Francis Poulenc, here is the finale, the Carillon, from the Suite Française, the French Suite, with the London Wind Orchestra.

0: Music originally by the French Renaissance composer Claude Gervais, but arranged into a suite for winds by Francis Poulenc, which he called the Suite Française, French suite. That was the Carillon, and Dennis Wick was the conductor.
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3: This is 90.3 KEDM. I'm Corey Crow with your forecast, and we're looking for a stormy Monday today. Showers, thunderstorms in the afternoon, and much cooler. The high just 82 degrees, and that's because of the 90% chance of rain for today. Showers and thunderstorms continue tonight. A 60% chance of rain. We'll get down into the 60s, 68 for our overnight low. Tomorrow, a 30% chance of rain early.
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7: On the next Fresh Air, author Eddie Glaude on America at 2:50. We'll talk about his new book, America USA, and the story he says this country keeps telling about itself, from Frederick Douglass in 1876 to this 250th year, and what we choose to forget. Join us.

0: Live from NPR News in Washington, I'm Korva Coleman. President Trump has just arrived in France to attend the G7 summit with leaders of other industrialized nations. He's expected to discuss the deal his administration has reached with Iran to stop the war. Some nations in the Mideast have welcomed the deal. Duri Buscarin reports Iranians are expressing relief and anger.
1: Hardliners opposed to the deal accused Iran's top negotiators of betraying the country's former supreme leader, who was killed in U.S.-Israeli airstrikes in February. But many Iranians critical of their government reacted to the deal with a sense of grim relief. In one voice note sent to NPR by a woman who asked to remain anonymous due to the risk of arrest, she said she supported the war at first because she thought it would bring regime change. But the people who pay the price of war are everyday people, she says. It's better that we just continue the current dog-like life we have. We don't need a constant danger of death on top of it as well. If the regime can't be defeated by war, then why should there be a war at all, she says. For NPR News, I'm Duri Buscarin, Istanbul.
0: Before he left for France, President Trump hosted a UFC fight night at the White House last evening. NPR's Mara Liasson has more.
2: The president celebrated his 80th birthday with the entertainment he wanted, an unprecedented and violent mixed martial arts spectacle. Fighters were seen warming up barefoot in the ceremonial rooms at the White House. The fight was controversial. Trump's critics say instead of focusing on the UFC fight, a new White House ballroom, or a triumphal arch, Trump should be telling Americans how he plans to lower inflation, keep rural hospitals open, or make it easier to buy a home. But the White House says Trump, like all presidents, can do more than one thing at a time, and they point to Trump's announcement of a deal with Iran to end hostilities and the fact that right after the cage match, he flew to France for the G7 summit. Mara Liasson, NPR News.
0: The British government has announced it is banning social media for children under 16. British Prime Minister Keir Starmer also announced restrictions on gaming services and live streaming. NPR's Fatima Al-Kassab has more from London.
3: Snapchat, TikTok, YouTube, Instagram, and X are among the platforms that will be banned for children in the UK by early next year. British Prime Minister Keir Starmer announced the ban in a televised statement from 10 Downing Street.
4: Today is a big moment for our country. This is a big step. Real change for our children and our future.
3: He said this full ban was not a decision he had taken lightly, but that it was the right choice because, he said, social media is making children unhappy and unsafe. Fatima Al-Kassab, NPR News, London.
0: And you're listening to NPR News from Washington. Officials in Ukraine say Russian strikes overnight targeted their capital, Kyiv, and the city of Kharkiv. At least 11 people have been killed. One Ukrainian target was a revered monastery complex and cathedral. It was built in the 11th century. The UN has designated it a World Heritage Site. There's a special runoff primary election for Republican voters in Georgia tomorrow. It's for the GOP nomination for the U.S. Senate. President Trump is endorsing Congressman Mike Collins for the nomination. From member station WABE, Alex Helmick reports.
5: Trump announced his endorsement in a post on social media. Trump called Collins a warrior and said he was supported by, quote, the most highly respected MAGA patriots in Georgia and beyond. The endorsement, again, pits the president against Georgia's Republican Governor Brian Kemp, who has endorsed Collins' opponent in the runoff, former football coach Derek Dooley. Trump and Kemp had dueled over Georgia's election results in 2020 when the president falsely claimed fraud in his loss to President Joe Biden. The winner of this runoff will face Democratic incumbent Senator John Ossoff in what is likely to be one of the most expensive races in the midterm elections. For NPR News, I'm Alex Helmick in Atlanta.
0: Award-winning children's author Jane Yolen has died at the age of 87 at her Massachusetts home. That's according to a family statement. She wrote 450 books. Yolen included the Holocaust classic, The Devil's Arithmetic, and the winner of the Caldecott Medal, Owl Moon. 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
7: Tchaikovsky's First Symphony, just a few minutes away. Winter Dreams, it's called. Invite you to stay tuned for that. Here is The Searchlight Rag, one of the many rags by Scott Joplin, and it's recorded by William Albright.

From his recordings of All of the Rags of Scott Joplin, William Albright performed that one, a lesser-known one, called the Searchlight Rag. Let's hear one more rag, this for violin and piano by John Novacek, and it is called Full Stride Ahead, and Kristen Lee is the violinist, Jeremy Ajani Jordan the pianist.

0: That is one of four ragtimes by American composer John Novacek. He called that Full Stride Ahead. Kristen Lee was the violinist. The pianist was Jeremy Ajani Jordan. And now it's on to Tchaikovsky.
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Here Now is the first substantial and notable composition that Tchaikovsky ever wrote. It was 1866, and it is his Symphony No. 1, which is subtitled The Winter Dreams Symphony. We have the Chicago Symphony, conducted by Claudio Abbado.

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4: 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I'm Corey Crow with your forecast, and we're looking for a stormy Monday today. Showers, thunderstorms in the afternoon, and much cooler. The high just 82 degrees, and that's because of the 90% chance of rain for today. Showers and thunderstorms continue tonight. A 60% chance of rain. We'll get down into the 60s, 68 for our overnight low. Tomorrow, a 30% chance of rain early.
5: Paul Rudnick has always been obsessed with spy thrillers. 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His new book has them all, plus a top secret LGBTQ spy agency.
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0: Live from NPR News, I'm Lakshmi Singh. Hezbollah is welcoming a preliminary agreement designed to end the war the U.S. and Israel initiated with Iran in late February, as well as Israel's military operations in southern Lebanon. Hezbollah is mainly based in Lebanon and is a proxy of Iran. Here's NPR's Jane Arraf.
1: Hezbollah said it viewed the agreement as a prelude to the complete withdrawal of Israeli forces and the return of displaced residents to their homes, particularly in border villages. But it also cautioned displaced Lebanese to wait before trying to return home in case Israel continued to launch attacks. Israel's defense minister said Monday that despite the agreement, Israel will not withdraw forces from southern Lebanon. More than 1.2 million people have been displaced by fighting in Lebanon, many of them unable to find shelter. In some parts of southern Lebanon, residents began going back after the ceasefire was announced. Jane Arraf, NPR News, Beirut.
0: The preliminary deal includes a halt to at least the U.S. naval blockade in the Strait of Hormuz. The blockade severely disrupted oil shipments, led to price surges in the United States and gasoline prices. But now we see, according to AAA, that the national average for a gallon of regular gas is down to just over $4. In World Cup competition today, Iran makes its 2026 debut in a match against New Zealand in Los Angeles, and the appearance by the Iranian team is getting a lot of attention. Steve Futterman reports.
2: The team arrived here yesterday from its training base in Tijuana, Mexico. There was tight security as the players and coaches boarded a bus to take them to their hotel. At a news conference, the Iranian coach Amir Ghalanoui, through a FIFA interpreter, tried to play down any suggestion that the match has political overtones.
3: I would like to let you know that we are here to play football, and we are here to represent the respectful people of Iran.
2: LA has the largest population of Iranian descent outside of Iran itself. Many are against the team taking part in the World Cup, claiming the players are being used as a propaganda tool by the Iranian Islamic regime. For NPR News, I'm Steve Futterman in Los Angeles.
0: The United Kingdom is banning minors under the age of 16 from accessing social media. Here's Prime Minister Keir Starmer.
4: I do not accept, and I will never accept, that you can't be both pro-tech and AI and at the same time say we must protect our children. In fact, when I look at the brilliance of the innovators in AI and tech, I know very well that it is possible to do both.
0: Australia was the first country to pass such restrictions as a public voice more concerns about mental or physical harms linked to online access. It's NPR. A new survey shows more than half of parents of 18 to 25-year-olds say they track their kids using smartphone apps. NPR's Allison Aubrey says parents report doing so out of safety concerns.
5: Researchers at the University of Michigan surveyed about 1,500 parents of young adults and found 52% track their adult kids' location. Sarah Clark, who co-directs the survey, says parents of 18 to 20-year-olds were more likely to track compared to those who had kids 21 to 25. She said many parents say they want to know their child's whereabouts to make sure they're safe.
6: The majority of time it is location tracking is always on.
5: About 25% of parents say tracking may lead to anxiety more than reassurance, and experts say tracking can be a good way to stay in communication, but it should not be used as a way to micromanage an adult child's life. Allison Aubrey, NPR News.
0: A network of charitable foundations is urging members to amplify their positive contributions to American life. It's part of a campaign observing the country's 250th anniversary in an atmosphere of political division and public anxiety about the state of government. The advocacy group, the Council on Foundations, believes most Americans don't recognize their reliance on the charitable sector. Kathleen Enright is a CEO, saying that perception gap allows for popular notions of philanthropy as merely a game for the ultra-wealthy to fund partisan projects and, adding, commit fraud, allegedly. She emphasizes that most donors have just a little bit more than they need and therefore want to give back. It's NPR.
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Good Monday morning to you, and I hope your weekend was wonderful, and I hope your return to the office or workplace is not so terrible as it could be. Our show today is going to feature a performance of music by John Carigliano. John Carigliano, American composer, son of the longtime concertmaster of the New York Philharmonic, and born in 1938, American-born composer, part of our series featuring music by American composers this year on Encore. We're going to hear the Symphony No. 1. This is Of Rage and Remembrance, often called the AIDS Symphony, written to commemorate many of the friends Carigliano lost in the AIDS epidemic. The performance we're going to hear features the National Symphony Orchestra under the direction of Leonard Slatkin. This is a recording done during live performance of Symphony No. 1 by John Carigliano. It's some of the angriest music you will ever hear.

0: John Carigliano's Symphony No. 1 in honor of all the friends he lost to the AIDS epidemic. Leonard Slatkin was conducting the National Symphony Orchestra here on Encore 90.3 KEDM.
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0: 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I'm Mark Henderson. 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Kent Kennan's music now. Kent Kennan, American composer, born in 1913. This is three pieces for orchestra. Howard Hansen conducting the Eastman Rochester Orchestra.

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0: Live from NPR News, I'm Lakshmi Singh. President Trump arrives at the G7 summit in France, buoyed by a new preliminary U.S. deal with Iran. After meeting with his host, French President Emmanuel Macron, Trump said the deal set to be signed this week would extend a ceasefire by 60 days in the war and reopen the Strait of Hormuz.
1: The strait is already partially opened. As you know, they're doing a little hunting for a couple of mines that they've already found. But it's essentially ships are starting to go out now. On Friday, it'll be completely opened.
0: However, the Memorandum of Understanding does not resolve several key issues, such as the fate of Iran's nuclear program. Trump says that was the main reason for launching the war and that Iran has fully agreed to not having a nuclear weapon. Iran is demanding an end to international sanctions and wants billions in overseas assets unfrozen. Qatar and Pakistan helped mediate the agreement. NPR's Dia Hadid reports Pakistan's prime minister says his country will facilitate meetings in the run-up to a signing ceremony in Switzerland Friday.
2: The Pakistani prime minister, Shehbaz Sharif, said in a post on X that mediators would facilitate meetings this week. He described them as pre-implementation discussions that are expected to lay foundations for technical talks. The post was a reminder that while the US and Iran have agreed in principle to end their war, there's still multiple disagreements that must be resolved. The war began in late February after the US and Israel struck Iran. Neighbouring Pakistan has been leading mediation efforts to try resolve the conflict, tapping into its good relations with both Iran and the US. Dia Hadid, NPR News, Mumbai.
0: Well, with the announcement of an initial agreement, Brent crude prices are down nearly 4%. AAA, which have been watching prices surge since the disruptions in the Strait of Hormuz, now reports national average for a gallon of regular gas is just over $4. A media giant is making major moves to reach more people on streaming. The Fox Corporation is buying Roku in a multi-billion-dollar deal. NPR's Kristen Wright has more.
3: Fox's CEO calls it a defining moment for the company. It proposes to buy Roku in a cash and stock deal valued at around $22 billion. The acquisition would bring together Fox's news, sports, and entertainment content with a major streaming platform with a vast audience. Fox would have access to Roku's 100 million households globally and the chance for more advertising dollars in the race to gain streaming audiences. It's a shift from Fox's reliance on traditional cable TV. Fox says its streaming service Tubi will operate separately alongside the Roku channel. The deal could close in the first half of next year. It still needs shareholder and regulatory approvals. Kristen Wright, NPR News.
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4: This is 90.3 KEDM. I'm Corey Crome. The potential for flooding exists for most of the state this entire week. Rain chances are high, and it's possible several inches of rain could fall in a short period. LSU climatologist Barry Kimes says a stalled cold front is interacting with tropical moisture from the Gulf, which will result in several inches of rain.
5: When you have a very juiced atmosphere with these high humidity levels, this kind of potential exists for big-time flooding.
4: Kimes says we'll see the biggest rainfall totals tomorrow, but heavy downpours are possible every day this week. Many parts of Louisiana have already seen 6 and 7 inches of rain. The rain is slowly drifting our way. During a speaking event at the New Hampshire Institute of Politics, Louisiana U.S. Senator John Kennedy said to his donors that he has folks approaching him to run for president. He says he's not ruled out the idea. LSU political science professor Robert Hogan says a Kennedy presidential campaign does have a chance to gain some traction because he agrees with many of President Trump's priorities. But Hogan says it's hard to say who Republicans will support after Donald Trump.
6: It's hard to predict what the primary electorate, those people voting in the nomination contest and the presidential contest, would be looking for.
4: Kennedy is 74 years old. He is currently serving his second term. A flood watch in effect until tomorrow night at 7 p.m. I'm Corey Crow. This is KEDM Public Radio.
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8: because of the military-like sounds, Janissary-inspired as part of this septet by Johann Nepomuk Hummel. It's known as the Military Septet. And here's a period instrument performance by the Ensemble Solamente Naturali.

0: The ensemble Solamente Naturali, performing that music by Johann Nepomuk Hummel, a Mozart pupil. His septet in C, subtitled The Military Septet.
1: Paul Rudnick has always been obsessed with spy thrillers. The gadgets, the car chases, the luxurious backdrops. His new book has them all, plus a top secret LGBTQ spy agency.
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0: We've been hearing military and war-inspired music. Let's give peace a chance now with this by American composer Jessie Montgomery. And she simply called this Peace. Anthony McGill, clarinet, Gloria Chen, piano.

clarinetist Anthony McGill and pianist Gloria Chen. The title of that piece is Peace, as in P-E-A-C-E, the absence of war. Jesse Montgomery wrote that music. Let's turn to something completely different now. We heard earlier that military septet of Hummel. We just had Peace by Jesse Montgomery. Now we have a trio of dances from what is by far the best-known Czech opera, certainly when it comes to comic operas, as this is a little suite of dances from The Bartered Bride by Bedřich Smetana, and a performance by Jiří Bělohlávek, who leads the Prague Symphony Orchestra.

0: That is music by the Czech composer and very nationalistic composer, Bedřich Smetana, and music dating from 1866, as it comes from his opera masterpiece, although he wrote several operas, called The Bartered Bride, Prague Symphony, conducted by Jiří Bělohlávek.
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0: And for a change of pace here, this is by Antoine Busnois, B-U-S-N-O-I-S, a very early French composer. He wrote this and called it 100,000 Excuses, 100,000 Excuses. It's performed by New York Kammermusiker.

0: that music taking us way back in time to the 15th century in France. Antoine Bunois wrote that piece. It was played by the double reed ensemble called New York Kammermusiker.
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0: Fascinating title to a piece here. It's called The Valse Hypnotique, The Hypnotic Waltz by Helena Winkelmann.

Swiss dances. The second one we heard there, the Valse Hypnotique, the hypnotic waltz, as performed by Christiane Baume-Zanglard and Dana Chokharli. Peter Van de Graaff here with a few waltzes which have titles attached to them. We have right now, for example, the Dreamed Waltz, Valse Rêvée. Then we have the Valse Romantique by Debussy, the Valse Lente by Franz Schreker, the Valse Sentimentale by Tchaikovsky. This is by a composer whose name is František Procházka, the Valse Rêvée, the Dreamed Waltz, played by the Czech Philharmonic, directed by Václav Neumann.

We heard some music by a Czech composer named Prochaska, and that was the Vals Reve, the Dreamed Waltz, with the Czech Philharmonic Václav Neumann, the conductor. Our next waltz is a Vals Romantique, Romantic Waltz by Claude Debussy. Jean-Yves Thibaudet plays.

by Claude Debussy, played by Jean-Yves Thibaudet. That is the Valse Romantique, Romantic Waltz. Another Valse Lente, a slow waltz from 1908 by the Austrian composer Franz Schreker. BBC Philharmonic, Vasily Sinaisky is the conductor.

BBC Philharmonic, Vasily Sinaisky, the conductor, and that charming little piece is by the Austrian composer Franz Schreker, his Valse Lente, Slow Waltz. This is by Tchaikovsky. It's the Valse Sentimentale, the Sentimental Waltz, and we have Renaud Capuçon, violin, and Jérôme Ducrot, piano.

0: Renaud Capuçon, violin, Jérôme Ducrot, piano, and music by Tchaikovsky, the Valse Sentimentale, Sentimental Waltz.
1: On the next Fresh Air, author Eddie Glaude on America at 2:50. We'll talk about his new book, America USA, and the story he says this country keeps telling about itself, from Frederick Douglass in 1876 to this 250th year, and what we choose to forget. 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

0: Hi, this is your host, Deborah Chandler. I host a weekly show about vocal music. 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
1: We heard that sentimental waltz by Tchaikovsky. Let's hear some more Tchaikovsky. Very, very well-known work of that composer. This is Romeo and Juliet Fantasy Overture, after Shakespeare, of course. And this is the Colorado Symphony, directed by Maren Alsop.

Colorado Symphony Marin Alsop, the conductor, Romeo and Juliet by Tchaikovsky. If you've heard of this next composer, congratulations, because he's very obscure. Francesco Lecce is his name, and this is a G major mandolin concerto with Ugo Orlandi and I Solisti Veneti.

Ugo Orlandi soloed there with I Solisti Veneti led by Claudio Scimone. G major mandolin concerto by Francesco Lecce. Little known Italian composer. Don't know when he was born or died, simply that he lived sometime in the 18th century. Four mandolin players now. The Modern Mandolin Quartet play this arrangement of what was originally a piano prelude by Gershwin.

0: Prelude number 3, originally for the piano by George Gershwin, arranged there for, interestingly, 4 mandolins, and a recording by the Modern Mandolin Quartet.
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Peter Van de Graaff here. Before we listen to music from three French operas with simply a woman's name as the title, Penelope, Gwendolyn, and Mireille, we have this by Emmanuel Chabrier, the Bourrée Fantasque, played by Nada Cole.

That fun piece is by Emmanuel Chabrier. It's called the Bourrée Fantasque. And the recording was by Nada Cole. And that introduces some more Emmanuel Chabrier. We're going to excerpt from three French operas, each of them titled after a woman's first name. We have Penelope, we have Mireille, we have right now Gwendolyn. This is the overture to the opera of that name. It premiered in 1886, was fairly successful. It's by Emmanuel Chabrier, and the Toulouse Capitol Orchestra is conducted by Michel Plasson.

That makes one want to hear the rest of the piece, doesn't it? The Gwendolyn Overture, Overture to an Opera of that title, Gwendoline, by Emmanuel Chabrier, 1886 opera. Michel Plasson with the Toulouse Capitol Orchestra. Another woman's name as the title of an opera, also French, Pénélope, Penelope. This debuted in 1913, and it's by Gabriel Fauré. Here's the prelude to that opera, Pénélope, with the Suisse Romande Orchestra, directed by Ernest Ansermet.

conducted by Ernest Ansermé, played by the Suisse Romande Orchestra, the prelude to, essentially the overture to, an opera by Gabriel Fauré from 1913 called Penelope. Here is a piece of music based on themes from another French opera with simply a woman's first name as its title. The opera is Mireille by Gounod, and this caprice based on themes from the opera is by the Spanish violinist-composer Pablo de Sarasate. Tian Hua Yang, violin, Marcus Hadula, piano.

0: That's a caprice based on themes from one of the more successful operas by Charles Gounod called Mireille. It's the first name of a character, a woman. Tian Huayang was the violinist. Marcus Hadula was the pianist. And that is a caprice by Pablo de Sarasate, though, as I said, based on themes by Gounod.
1: Paul Rudnick has always been obsessed with spy thrillers. The gadgets, the car chases, the luxurious backdrops. His new book has them all, plus a top secret LGBTQ spy agency.
2: These are the people who are often overlooked or underestimated, and yet there they are at the very center of power.
1: Rudnick on the Tuxedo Society, on All Things Considered from NPR News.
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0: This is based on a theme from Faust by Charles Gounod. It's the famous waltz, which is originally a chorus. And Franz Liszt transcribed this as a real showpiece for piano. Grigory Ginzburg, a Russian pianist, plays this Liszt transcription of a part of Gounod's Faust.

Grigory Ginsburg performed that transcription made by Liszt on the waltz from Gounod's opera Faust. Been hearing a lot of music from French opera. One more piece here. This is the overture to the opera Le Cid by Jules Massenet from a complete recording with the Opera Orchestra of New York, Yves Queller, the director.

That was the overture to the Spanish opera, but by French composer Jules Massenet, called Le Cid, and work premiered in 1885 with the Opera Orchestra of New York, Eve Queller the conductor. Bit of ballet music from the opera.

0: That's a dance from the opera Le Cid, a grand opera by Jules Massenet, the Aragonese, Cincinnati Pops, and Eric Kunzel.
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0: Both the U.S. and Iran say they have reached a deal to end the fighting and reopen the Strait of Hormuz.
1: But more complicated issues remain unresolved, including the future of Iran's nuclear program.
0: We will have the latest this Monday, June 15th, on All Things Considered from NPR News. I'm Elsa Chang.
1: And I'm Scott Detrow. What is happening to the data that ICE is collecting on protesters?
2: You should let her know to not do that anymore, because people who are doing that type of thing are getting added to a domestic terrorist watch list.
0: Also, guess what? It is peak tick season, especially in the Northeast and Midwest.
1: How people in those regions are changing up their lives right now.
3: We are seeing about the third highest rate that we've seen in the past 10 years. So it's an important time to watch out for tick bites.
0: And the UK says it's going to ban social media for all kids under 16.
1: First, this newscast.
4: Live from NPR News, I'm Lakshmi Singh. President Trump is at the annual G7 summit hosted by French President Emmanuel Macron this year in the French Alps. NPR's Eleanor Beardsley reports Trump is fresh off a deal with Iran to end the war and reopen the Strait of Hormuz.
5: Commentators in France noted that Trump is only fixing what he broke, and the world is simply back to where it was before he started the war 107 days ago. But French President Emmanuel Macron expressed cautious optimism.
6: L'objectif sera de voir les conséquences de cet accord.
5: We need to see the consequences of this agreement, he said. Its support for Lebanon, the reopening of the Strait of Hormuz long term, and of course an agreement on Iran's nuclear and ballistic weapons. France and Britain have promised to secure the strait once the fighting stops, as well as help demine the body of water. The leaders of the world's seven largest economies will also discuss artificial intelligence, immigration, global trade imbalances, and the war in Ukraine. President Volodymyr Zelensky will attend the summit. Eleanor Beardsley, NPR News, Paris.
4: Iran-backed Hezbollah has welcomed the agreement between Iran and the United States, which calls for a ceasefire between Israel and Lebanon as well. But as NPR's Jana Raff explains, the group is warning displaced residents to wait before trying to return home.
7: Hezbollah said it viewed the agreement as a prelude to the complete withdrawal of Israeli forces and the return of displaced residents to their homes, particularly in border villages. But it also cautioned displaced Lebanese to wait before trying to return home in case Israel continued to launch attacks. Israel's defense minister said Monday that despite the agreement, Israel will not withdraw forces from southern Lebanon. More than 1.2 million people have been displaced by fighting in Lebanon, many of them unable to find shelter. In some parts of southern Lebanon, residents began going back after the ceasefire was announced. Jane Araf, NPR News, Beirut.
4: Parts of Texas are experiencing dangerous flooding after heavy rain drenched the state overnight. Storms are moving across the region, and officials are warning the flood threat could continue for days. The Texas Newsroom's Lucio Vasquez has more.
8: Nonstop heavy rain has flooded roads and stranded vehicles across much of central Texas. Authorities say they've already conducted several water rescues. National Weather Service meteorologist Cody Lindsay says the storm is expected to shift toward southeast Texas later this week.
9: We're going to be looking at repeated rounds of heavy rainfall potentially impacting southeast Texas, including the Houston metro area as we go through the middle of the week, with some potential for heavy rainfall and flash flooding.
8: Lindsay says tropical moisture from Mexico is feeding into the storm system, raising the risk of severe weather not only in Texas but across much of the southern U.S. This includes part of Oklahoma, Arkansas, and Louisiana. For NPR News, I'm Lucio Vasquez in Houston.
4: You're listening to NPR News. California Governor Gavin Newsom says he is under federal investigation. In a video today, the Democrat accuses President Trump of weaponizing the Justice Department to target him and his wife because he says he's considering a presidential run. The exact nature of the probe is not yet certain. A media giant is making major moves to reach more people on streaming. The Fox Corporation is buying Roku in a multi-billion dollar deal. NPR's Kristen Wright reports the agreement reflects a real shift in how some audiences get their news and information.
10: Fox's CEO calls it a defining moment for the company. It proposes to buy Roku in a cash and stock deal valued at around $22 billion. The acquisition would bring together Fox's news, sports, and entertainment content with a major streaming platform with a vast audience. Fox would have access to Roku's 100 million households globally and the chance for more advertising dollars in the race to gain streaming audiences. It's a shift from Fox's reliance on traditional cable TV. Fox says its streaming service Tubi will operate separately alongside the Roku channel. The deal could close in the first half of next year. It still needs shareholder and regulatory approvals. Kristen Wright, NPR News.
4: The eldest son of Norway's Crown Princess, Mette Marit, who was sentenced today to 4 years in prison for rape and other crimes. Marius Borkhoeby was charged with sexually assaulting four women. He was convicted on two of the rape charges and admitted to other offenses. Hoiby is a stepson of the future King Crown Prince Haakon. He is not a royal figure. This is NPR News.
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14: It's All Things Considered from NPR News. I'm Scott Detrow in Washington.
15: And I'm Elsa Chang in Culver City, California. Well, an elusive deal may finally be in sight. The U.S. and Iran say they have agreed to extend the current ceasefire 60 days in order to negotiate a permanent end to the Iran war. But there are still unresolved issues which could derail an agreement. One such issue is the future of Iran's nuclear program. Wendy Sherman was the lead negotiator the last time the U.S. tried to confront that issue. Those were talks that resulted in the 2015 Iran nuclear deal, but that deal fell apart when President Trump pulled the U.S. out of it in 2018. So we wanted to get Wendy Sherman's thoughts today about the challenges ahead as the U.S. once again takes on Iran's nuclear ambitions. Sherman also served as Deputy Secretary of State under President Biden. Ambassador Sherman, welcome.
16: Thank you, Asha. Good to be with you.
15: Good to have you. Okay, we have yet to see specific language for this current deal, which will be formally signed in Switzerland on Friday. But explain briefly, what is the basic framework here, as you understand it so far?
16: Well, I think that is the key words, as I understand it, because none of us have seen it. Mm-hmm. Members of Congress haven't seen it. And we're getting all kinds of different signals. But it does appear that there will be a 60-day window to negotiate on the Iran nuclear program, having used this memorandum of understanding to get an opening of the Strait of Hormuz, to remove the U.S. blockade, to improve the U.S. economy, the world economy, American taxpayers and American citizens, the chance to have a better way forward. And in addition, of course, Iran wants to improve its own economy, because all of this started because protesters in Iran wanted change.
15: Right.
16: I'm not sure they're going to get that change, however.
15: Well, would it be fair to characterize this deal in part as basically an agreement to keep on talking, right, to reach a much bigger deal down the road, one that involves, say, Iran's nuclear program, economy, sanctions, et cetera?
16: I think that's a fair assessment of it. The president in some ways is like the arsonist who also becomes the firefighter, because, of course, until the war started, the Strait of Hormuz was opened, and there was really free passage through the strait. I'm glad that the war has ended. I'm glad that more soldiers are not going to get killed. More civilians won't be killed. I'm sorry for the very sorry for the 160 school children who were accidentally killed right, killed by American forces. So all of that is good, but we really need to see this deal, because none of us know what the president agreed to get the opening of the Strait of Hormuz and this opening to really do the tough conversation and the tough negotiations which require more than a couple of negotiators.
7: Well, I was going to ask you,
16: technical thing.
7: How much optimism do you have on the nuclear component to all this? Because Iran's foreign minister, Abbas Araghchi, was part of the nuclear negotiations a decade ago, which you participated in. And he has already said that these new talks will happen despite a, quote, history of broken promises. You personally know him. Given his tone there, what do you think a new Iran nuclear deal might look like this time around?
16: Well, I think Abbas Araghchi was my counterpart. He's a very tough negotiator. He's very knowledgeable. The president says he wants to get hold of and perhaps dilute as opposed to take out of the country the virtually 1,000 pounds of highly enriched uranium. We didn't have to deal with 60% highly enriched uranium, which gets you closer to what you need for a nuclear weapon. We had to deal with a stockpile that was only on 20% enriched uranium. So this is a tougher go. Originally, I think most people thought that any negotiated agreement this time would deal with all of Iran's nuclear facilities, but it's not clear that that's going to be part of the deal. There's an awful lot that has to be worked out here. It's highly technical. You need a lot of experts at the table, not only on sanctions and treasury, intelligence, but nuclear physicists. And I'm very glad that Kushner and Witkoff, the lead negotiators for the president, went out to Oak Ridge Lab.
7: I'm so sorry to jump in, but we have a little less than a minute, and I want to ask about Israel, because do you think it's going to be hard to get Israel to respect the terms of a new deal? Israel's national security minister has already said, quote, Trump's agreement does not bind us. What do you make of that?
16: I make of that that Prime Minister Netanyahu does not feel he is bound by this, that he will do whatever he believes he needs to do to secure Israel. And so this is a very tough place for Israel's security, very tough for the prime minister, and very tough for the U.S.-Israel relationship.
7: That is Wendy Sherman, former Deputy Secretary of State under President Biden. Thank you very much for joining us today.
16: Thank you.
14: Observing and taking photos or videos of immigration enforcement operations is legal, and it is protected under the First Amendment. But observers have noticed that federal agents are recording their faces and license plates, and in some cases, making it clear they know where they live. So what happens to the data being collected on activists? NPR's Jude Joffe Block has one couple story.
17: Federal immigration agents began swarming Portland, Maine in January. On the first day of the crackdown, Xenia Pontos was driving to work. That's when they spotted masked federal agents blocking a lane after arresting someone. Xenia stopped to observe and took a few photos.
18: I do work with a lot of immigrants, and so I was worried about the people that I know and about their larger communities.
17: Xenia says they were there only a few minutes, didn't interact with any agents, and stayed at least 10 feet away. They're non-binary and queer.
18: And I feel really scared right now in our political climate for my personal safety, even though I am a citizen.
17: At one point, Xenia noticed an agent taking pictures of another observer's license plate. Xenia had borrowed their spouse Carly Williams' car that morning. A few hours later, Carly got an unexpected phone call. It showed up as no caller ID.
19: So I ended up picking it up since that was so strange. And then it was a very deep man's voice on the call.
17: Carly recalls he addressed her by her full name, and it went something like,
19: "Hi, is this Carlin Williams?" And I said, "May I ask who's calling?" And that is when he said, "This is the Department of Homeland Security."
17: She was stunned.
19: And then he asked if anyone other than me ever drives my vehicle.
17: When Carly said her spouse sometimes uses the car, the caller asked if her spouse was driving it that morning. The caller used she/her pronouns to refer to Xenia, though Xenia goes by they/them. The caller then referred to Xenia stopping to observe that morning. The next thing Carly remembers him saying was something like,
19: "You should let her know to not do that anymore, because people who are doing that type of thing are getting added to a domestic terrorist watch list." And that was the whole call. It was only a minute long, but it was quite effective at freaking me out.
17: The Department of Homeland Security has repeatedly denied it has a database of domestic terrorists, including when asked to comment for this story. DHS did not respond to questions about the couple's account. ICE and other federal immigration agents have access to a whole suite of surveillance tools, including facial recognition technology and ways to find a vehicle owner from a license plate. Xenia decided they couldn't risk doing more ICE observing.
18: I feel scared for myself. I feel scared for putting Carly in danger. We are a queer couple, which brings additional risks.
17: 2 months later, the couple celebrated their anniversary in Canada. As they were driving back into the U.S., a Customs and Border Protection officer stopped them for additional questioning. He took their passports, phones, and keys and asked them to come out of the vehicle. This time, they were driving Xenia's car. But the officer had questions for Carly about her car.
2: Do you, Carlin, have your car registration? And I said, no, because who carries their car registration with them when they're not in their car? And then he asked if I could tell him what type of car I had and asked if I remembered my license plate number.
17: That was when the couple came to believe there must be some record on them from January.
18: I have to think, because he asked about Carly's vehicle when we're in my vehicle, that there is some sort of an alert when you run our passports that brings attention to us in a way that it didn't used to before all of this happened.
17: Lawmakers have been pushing for more answers from DHS about what data they're collecting on protesters and what they're doing with that information. At a February congressional hearing, then ICE acting director Todd Lyons gave a blanket denial that ICE has a database of protesters and said,
20: I can assure you there is no database that's tracking United States citizens.
17: But before Lyons departed from his post last month, he provided a more nuanced response in writing to Democratic lawmakers who had pressed for more details. His letter indicates that ICE agents can collect and preserve information on protesters if agents believe they may be violating the law by impeding immigration enforcement operations or threatening officer safety. But DHS officials have in the past said recording agents or sharing information about them threatens officer safety, says Scarlett Kim, a lawyer at the ACLU.
21: So their own definition of what potentially violates the law and could trigger surveillance against an individual includes activities that are squarely protected by the First Amendment.
17: As for Xenia and Carly, they joined a federal civil rights lawsuit in Maine led by Protect Democracy, a legal advocacy organization. They're among observers around the country who are arguing federal agents violated their First Amendment rights by surveilling and threatening them. Here's Carly again.
2: Xenia and I continue to be really concerned and fearful about the data that ICE and DHS have about us and are using to intimidate us.
17: The couple hopes the lawsuit will yield more answers. Jude Joffe Block, NPR News.

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1: On the next Fresh Air, author Eddie Glaude on America at 2:50. We'll talk about his new book, America USA, and the story he says this country keeps telling about itself, from Frederick Douglass in 1876 to this 250th year, and what we choose to forget. 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
2: The U.S. and Iran reached a deal to reopen the Strait of Hormuz.
3: 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It's true for Saudi Arabia and UAE and Qatar. 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
2: But what are the terms of the agreement, and what is the future of Iran's nuclear program? 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
5: 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Your KEDM weather forecast, a flood watch in effect until tomorrow night. Tonight, showers and thunderstorms through the night into the day tomorrow. 1 to 3 inches of rain in some places and maybe up to 5 inches of rain in others. Tonight's low around 72. Tomorrow only getting to around 83. Tomorrow night, a 30% chance of showers, a low of 72. For Wednesday, partly sunny and a high getting to 89. I'm Jay Curtis. 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
8: And I'm Elsa Chang. To mark the 250th anniversary of this country, NPR is bringing you stories that illustrate American life, liberty, and happiness for our series called America in Pursuit. Today's story is about a movement inspired by the Declaration of Independence. Over the last few years, a third of the counties in Illinois have voted to explore the idea of forming a 51st state. And the movement behind these ballot measures has its eye on the midterms. Here's reporter Connor Town O'Neill.
9: Lorette Newland has spent the last 6 years driving all across Illinois.
10: I've gone down to Saline County and Gallatin County and Dunn.
9: She's logged all those miles trying to convince people to leave Illinois. That is, leave Illinois without moving.
10: Probably the most persistent person in Illinois separations.
9: The Illinois Separation Referendum wants to establish a 51st state from the counties outside Chicago's Cook County.
10: Sometimes splitting is a good thing. You know, we wouldn't have America if some splitting hadn't been done 250 years ago.
9: Why leave? Power. In Illinois, to be far from Chicago is to be far from power. Democrats, many from the state's one big city, hold a supermajority in the legislature, much to the dismay of downstate conservatives. So Newland's task is to get a non-binding question on the ballot, asking, should we explore leaving Cook County to start a new state? Newland likes the work. Well, the driving she could take or leave, but
10: I really like seeing my map get filled in.
9: A map in front of us shows the counties where the referendum has appeared. 33 so far. And it has passed in every single one, often by over 70%.
10: And we started from zero.
9: In a nod to the Declaration of Independence, the movement has grievances. Tyrannically high taxes, unconstitutional gun laws, debt, the list goes on.
10: Start with the driving one, because you mentioned how much I drive.
9: Illinois has one of the highest gas taxes in the country, which, Newland argues, is an undue burden on rural areas.
10: There is no business within 5 miles of my farm. That is one of the best examples of clueless.
11: There are real grievances.
9: Kenneth Owen is a history professor at the University of Illinois Springfield who studies secession movements.
11: There is a seriousness about this. I just think that there are much greater structural impediments ahead of them.
9: Namely, state and federal approval. There's the paradox of New Illinois. To leave, they'd need the legislature to see things their way, which rarely happens, which is why they want to leave.
11: There is, in theory, a constitutional mechanism.
12: So you're saying there's a chance?
11: This is what's interesting about secession. They all sound crazy right up until the time that they happened.
9: Given those obstacles, what could actually be achieved here?
11: It's maybe about reopening the social contract. Regular political channels haven't quite worked. And then when they threaten secession, it starts a conversation that moves things together.
13: Rural Illinois and urban Illinois, we need to figure out how we could find common ground.
9: LaShawn Ford is a state legislator from Chicago. He's been described as the only Democrat willing to discuss separation. Ford opposes the idea. To him, leaving an economic engine like Chicago would be like cutting off your nose to spite your face. But he thinks the dialogue is worth having.
13: It's not really North and South that's at war. It's the have and have nots.
9: Ford says the issues facing working people, food deserts, healthcare, are the same across Illinois. But is this a policy debate? A rural, mostly white group complaining about the big city? To what extent is this actually about race?
14: I don't think that it's overwhelming the issue, but I do think that people are aggravated about black people. What you see televised, the crime in Chicago, that becomes a punching bag and people start saying, see, all of our tax dollars are being wasted in Chicago.
9: Everyone I spoke to in the state split movement denies any racial animus. Ford sees it more as an exercise in empathy.
14: Me being a black man, even though this country has been good to me, it still could be frustrating being in a minority. And that's the way they feel. They feel like they're black and the minority.
9: Can the state come back together? An Illinois historian has compared it to a set of conjoined twins. How long can a state so divided remain standing? I asked Kenneth Owen.
11: That is the sort of thing that can lead to rebellion and civil war. Most of the time that a rebellion breaks out, it's because there's a spark that lit the fire. The question is, how many sparks are there around?
9: The odds of leaving the state through legislation appear astronomical. And yet, county by county, Lorette Newland persists.
10: I tell you, I'm a farm girl. You plant anyway. You don't know what storms are going to come. You plant the seed anyway.
9: The referendum will be on the ballot this November in six counties and counting. For NPR News, I'm Connor Town O'Neill in Illinois.
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7: Russia launched multiple waves of airstrikes on Sunday and Monday across Ukraine. At least 11 people were killed. Cultural and religious landmarks were also damaged, including a cathedral within a UNESCO World Heritage Monastery complex. The attacks have drawn condemnation and renewed calls for greater international pressure over the destruction of cultural heritage. Hanna Polomarenko reports from Kyiv.
15: Kyiv residents are used to being awakened by Russian missiles and drones, but the barrage over the past 24 hours struck more than the city itself. On early Monday morning, a drone hit the roof of the Dormition Cathedral at the Kyiv-Pechersk Lavra Monastery, one of Ukraine's most important religious and cultural landmarks, and a UNESCO heritage site. Maxim Ostapenko, director general of the Kyiv-Pechersk Lavra National Reserve, filmed the cathedral engulfed in flames in the immediate aftermath of the strike. The Kyiv-Pechersk Lavra is nearly 1,000 years old. This is a cradle of Ukrainian science, medicine and the arts, Ostapenko explains, and a center from which Christianity spread across much of Eurasia, all the way to the Pacific. Inside the cathedral, it's dark and smells of incense mixed with burnt wood. Water used by firefighters to extinguish the blaze runs down the walls adorned with frescoes and gilding that are hundreds of years old. But the most extensive damage is visible when you climb up to the dome of the cathedral itself. The state emergency service is dismantling the burnt wooden structures of the dome. The strike also caused significant damage to the exterior of the Dormition Cathedral. Bishop Avram, the vicar of the Dormition Cathedral, says this deliberate attack contradicts Christian principles and undermines the values Russia claims to uphold. Russia denied deliberately hitting the monastery complex, saying it was damaged by U.S.-made Patriot air defense systems. Ostapenko says that the Kyiv-Pechersk Lavra and the Dormition Cathedral have endured destruction before. This is our phoenix, he says, which has always risen from the ashes. Hanna Polomarenko, NPR News, Kyiv.

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2: Peace and prosperity is good for everybody. That's true for Israel. It's true for Saudi Arabia and UAE and Qatar. That's the kind of deal that we're striking.
1: But what are the terms of the agreement, and what is the future of Iran's nuclear program? On the next morning edition from NPR News.
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0: 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I'm Scott Detrow.
1: And I'm Elsa Chang. 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
3: Live from NPR News in Culver City, California, I'm Dwayne Brown. The U.S. and Iran have signed a preliminary agreement to extend a shaky 60-day ceasefire and reopen the vital Strait of Hormuz shipping channel, but significant challenges remain to ending the war, including whether Israel will continue to hold off on attacking Iran-backed Hezbollah militants in Lebanon. Here's President Trump speaking to reporters.
4: The strait is already partially opened. As you know, they're doing a little hunting for a couple of mines that they've already found. But it's essentially ships are starting to go out now. On Friday, it'll be completely opened.
3: Hardliners opposed to the deal accused Iran's top negotiators of betraying the country's former supreme leader, who was killed in the U.S.-Israeli airstrikes back in February. But many Iranians who have been critical of their government reacted with a sense of grim relief. An official signing is scheduled to be held in Switzerland on Friday. Iran's national soccer team arrived in the U.S. yesterday for the World Cup, and they play New Zealand tonight here in Los Angeles. Here's NPR's Arzu Rezvani.
5: At a press conference in Los Angeles Sunday, Iranian team coach Amir Ghalanoui was asked whether his team is concerned about protests. We're just focused on playing a good, high-quality match, he told reporters, adding that the team won't pay attention to any issues outside the game. Protesters want to bring attention to what they say is Iran's record of human rights abuse. Many are planning to bring blindfolds, nooses, and American and Israeli flags into the stadium. But FIFA, the organization behind the World Cup, prohibits the display of political signs. Security could remove demonstrators from the stadium, pushing Iran's record and reputation for oppression out of view.
3: You are listening to NPR News. The British government has announced it's banning social media for children under the age of 16, while Prime Minister Keir Starmer also announced restrictions on gaming services and live streaming. The British government says this will be some of the most far-reaching online restrictions in the world. Here's NPR's Fatima Al-Kassab.
6: Snapchat, TikTok, YouTube, Instagram, and X are among the platforms that will be banned for children in the UK by early next year. British Prime Minister Keir Starmer announced the ban in a televised statement from 10 Downing Street.
7: Today is a big moment for our country. 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
6: He said this full ban was not a decision he had taken lightly, but that it was the right choice because, he said, social media is making children unhappy and unsafe. Fatima Al-Kassab, NPR News, London.
3: Well, Fox Corporation has struck a deal today to buy the streaming platform Roku for $22 billion in cash and stock. 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
10: This is All Things Considered from NPR News. I'm Elsa Chang in Culver City, California.
11: And I'm Scott Detrow in Washington. The announcement of a deal intended to end the war with Iran has sent stock markets up and brought oil prices down. NPR's Camila Domonoske covers energy and is here to walk us through the economic implications of all this. Hey, Camila.
12: Hello.
11: What does this mean for the energy markets?
12: I mean, this is exactly what the oil industry has been waiting for since the start of this conflict, really. And oil prices dropped promptly as soon as the news came out. The key element here is that President Trump says this deal, after it's signed Friday, will reopen the Strait of Hormuz. But the actual terms of the deal itself are not public. Jim Burkhard watches oil markets for S&P Global Energy, and he has a lot of questions.
13: What are the terms under which it's going to reopen? Is it going to be as it was last February, or is it going to be something different? And we don't know yet.
12: So, you know, how quickly will it reopen? Will Iran still be regulating traffic? Will there be tolls? All of these things will affect how much ship traffic actually gets through that waterway.
11: Assuming this agreement holds up and is signed and put into place, would that mean that we can all stop thinking about oil prices?
12: That would be lovely, wouldn't it? There are so many other things that we could talk about on air, Scott. But no is my answer. And let me start by just acknowledging that oil prices have dropped dramatically on news of an imminent deal so many times over the last few months. Every time there was a tweet or a headline about it, and a deal never happened before. This time, we have both sides saying a deal is happening, so that is different. Prices have dropped to their lowest point since early March. So the global benchmark for crude is at around $83 a barrel now. That's down from wartime highs, where there was a lot of time spent above $100 a barrel, still higher than pre-war, when it was in the 60s. And it's going to take time for the global oil system to recover to something like normal, whether you look at production or transportation of crude. We're talking months into maybe next year before things recover from this profound shock.
11: Okay, given all of that, then any sense of what everything you just laid out will mean for the price of gasoline?
12: Yeah, assuming this holds, they'll get cheaper. So prices peaked at a national average per gallon of about $4.50. They have already dropped from those highs for several weeks, largely on anticipation of a deal like this. So the national average is now around $4. I will note, obviously, prices vary based on where you are. But they are dropping across the country and at current oil prices, likely to drop more. But again, just like with oil prices, this comes with the caveat that we are still looking at prices elevated if you compare them to pre-war.
11: We all experienced very deeply just how much the price of oil affects the price of everything else. Any sense what this deal can mean for the broader economy given that?
12: Yeah, it's a relief globally to countries that were suffering from the supply shocks. It relieves inflationary pressure. High fuel drives up the price of everything. And it's not just oil. Other things pass through the strait. So no deal signed yet. If it's signed, it's still precarious. But overall, it's a positive move for the global economy.
11: NPR's Camila Domonoske, thanks so much.
12: Thank you.
10: The month of June is unfortunately prime time for ticks, and the ticks started biting a few weeks earlier this year. That's according to data from the Centers for Disease Control and Prevention. Here's Allison Hinckley of the CDC.
14: We are seeing about the third highest rate that we've seen in the past 10 years. Right now, overall, in the Midwest, it's the highest rate we've seen in the past 10 years. So it's an important time to watch out for tick bites.
10: Yeesh. Hinckley says that almost all Lyme disease cases come from the Northeast, Mid-Atlantic, and Upper Midwest. And some of those places are dealing with another tick threat, alpha-gal syndrome. That's an allergic reaction to red meat triggered by a tick bite. NPR's Ping Wong has this story.
15: In 2020, pandemic times, Virginia Barbetti moved her family to Martha's Vineyard. It's an idyllic beach island off the coast of Massachusetts, a summer retreat for presidents from Ulysses S. Grant to Barack Obama. In the evenings, at dinner time, deer roamed their yard.
16: That was really exciting for us when we first moved here. It felt like, okay, we're connecting with nature and the outdoors, and it felt really special.
15: Fast forward a few years, Barbetti's feelings have changed.
16: Knowing that there are thousands of ticks potentially on a deer as they're walking through your yard and they're dropping and moving them across the landscape, it really starts to shift perspective.
15: Barbetti's island haven is plagued with ticks. For decades, it was deer ticks, parasites that can transmit bacteria that causes Lyme disease. Then, in 2011, the Lone Star tick moved up from the southeast, probably on the backs of migrating birds. Leah Hamner is an epidemiologist at the Martha's Vineyard Tick Program at the local Board of Health. She says it caused a new wave of panic.
17: Lone Star tick bites actually are itchier and more unpleasant. And there's also the very, very terrifying piece that they do when they're babies. They stick together.
15: Hamner calls it a tick bomb.
17: And they get on you all at once. They're very, very small. But to have hundreds of tiny ticks on you is terrifying.
15: Then there's the alpha-gal syndrome. Lone Star ticks have a sugar in their saliva that can cause life-threatening allergies to certain foods.
17: Red meat is the common denominator, mammalian meat. Less people are also reactive to dairy products, which of course come from mammals as well.
15: Some also develop allergies to gelatin capsules used in medicines and certain soaps and shampoos. Hamner says local chefs are offering alpha-gal friendly food options, piecing together new menus from the internet.
17: And they don't want to be armed with Google. I literally had a restaurant ask me, is there something better? Because I feel like this is not good enough for me just to be Googling to protect my patrons from having an allergic reaction.
15: Right now, there isn't. The science is still playing catch up. A few years after Lone Star ticks arrived on Martha's Vineyard Island, they came ashore to the mainland, probably also on birds. Escher Cattle is an entomologist and tick educator for Barnstable County, which covers Cape Cod. He keeps his tick collection at his office in South Yarmouth.
18: I've actually got a copper plating kit at home, and I might turn a couple of the bigger dog ticks into a pair of earrings.
15: The walls are covered in posters of beetles and butterflies. He pulls out glass vials with ticks preserved in alcohol. Some are from a nearby farm.
18: And then you can see there's a nymphal tick down here somewhere. It's extra tiny.
19: Oh my gosh, that's super small.
18: The size of a poppy seed, man.
19: Yeah.
18: And then, yeah, I would say deer ticks are about the size of a sesame seed.
15: For someone who goes looking for ticks, Cattle has a good track record.
18: So I've only gotten bit by ticks once in my time here so far.
15: His main tip is to treat outdoor clothing with an insecticide called permethrin.
18: At least your shoes, socks, and pants.
15: And to wear EPA-approved insect repellent on exposed skin. Also, do a full body tick check when you come in.
18: Get really familiar with like your different raised moles and everything so that you can really tell if a tick has attached to you.
15: Getting ticks off quickly lowers your chances of getting disease. But public health leaders say the onus can't just be on individuals. They're hoping a Lyme disease vaccine in development from Pfizer and new federal investments in prevention, diagnostics, and treatment will eventually reduce the growing threat of ticks. Ping Huang, NPR News, Cape Cod, Massachusetts.

0: You're listening to All Things Considered from NPR News. The United States, Canada, and Mexico are playing host to the soccer world this month as the FIFA World Cup brings the top 48 teams in the world to North America. So how much of an economic windfall will actually materialize in the 11 host cities across the U.S.? Dylan Duke with member station KERA in Dallas looked into it.
1: Over the course of the World Cup, thousands of fans will flow through the gates here at the FIFA Fan Fest in Dallas. While the event is free, it's actually at the center of a major economic machine. Money is being spent everywhere, starting with insanely expensive tickets.
2: Fortunately, we paid a very hefty price for the England against Croatia.
1: Andrew Morris flew from Australia to attend three games at the Dallas Stadium. He said at the end of the day, the flights weren't the most expensive part of his trip.
2: It's just the expenses on top of the flights what's gone really high, which is Airbnb and the tickets for the games and stuff like that.
1: So who stands to benefit from all this spending? FIFA projects the U.S. economy will be among the winners, a $17 billion boost in U.S. GDP and 185,000 jobs. The city of Dallas projects a $1.5 to $2 billion economic boost, or about $3.5 million in sales tax revenue. But economists are skeptical the projections will amount to much in the long term.
3: Yeah, I guess they'd have something of a little boomlet in sales tax revenue that lasts for a few weeks, and then it just goes back to where it was before. So in the grand scheme, it doesn't really matter that much.
1: Colm Clark is a professor of economics at Southern Methodist University in Dallas, Texas. He explained that projections from big sports events like the World Cup are generally exaggerated. NPR reached out to FIFA several times asking about details on revenue from the event, but never got a response. Clark said Dallas already has airports, highways, public transportation, and entertainment districts to support the World Cup.
3: When the games come to town, it's sort of like a validation, like, yes, you are a serious city that did make yourself an obvious host.
1: But even a temporary bump will boost economic activity around the games. People like Andrew Morris are flying into Dallas and the other host cities to spend money on hotels, food, and their favorite team's jersey. But spending on safety could reduce any potential windfall. Some host cities are allocating tens of millions of dollars to provide security for the matches, which they legally must provide. Still, the World Cup does offer something potentially more valuable than sales tax revenue, a chance to be on the world stage. Bob here is a professor of sports management at the University of North Texas.
4: This tournament gives us the opportunity to show themselves to the rest of the world, saying, hey, you know what, this is a modern, you know, economic powerhouse, not necessarily, you know, a bunch of oil ranchers and, you know, cowboys all wearing guns.
1: Dallas City Council member Chad West said that aside from direct spending, one of the benefits is the city showcasing its modern infrastructure to entice corporations to relocate. FIFA projects 40% of attendees will be international fans, but visa restrictions and travel bans could result in fewer visitors coming. Here, who studies international sports events, said that seems likely.
4: That seems like 40% seems to me like a lot.
1: FIFA said it expects to rake in $11 billion from the World Cup. Stephen Haynes is a professor of managerial economics at the University of Texas at Dallas. He said the World Cup will benefit FIFA far more than the host cities.
5: For instance, like the Super Bowl, most of that money doesn't go to the local government. It goes to the NFL and to the teams.
1: Now, FIFA is a nonprofit, and it says the money they make gets reinvested back into the game of soccer. So maybe at the end of the day, it isn't a single legal entity or person benefiting. It's soccer, the game at the center of the whole event. For NPR News, I'm Dylan Duke.
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7: On the next Fresh Air, author Eddie Glaude on America at 2:50. We'll talk about his new book, America USA, and the story he says this country keeps telling about itself, from Frederick Douglass in 1876 to this 250th year, and what we choose to forget. 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
3: Your KEDM weather forecast, a flood watch in effect until tomorrow night. Tonight, showers and thunderstorms through the night into the day tomorrow. 1 to 3 inches of rain in some places and maybe up to 5 inches of rain in others. Tonight's low around 72. Tomorrow only getting to around 83. Tomorrow night, a 30% chance of showers, a low of 72. For Wednesday, partly sunny and a high.

0: NPR's Fatima Al-Kassab reports from London.
1: Giving children their childhoods back. That's how British Prime Minister Keir Starmer described his sweeping social media ban for under-16s. In a televised statement from 10 Downing Street, he called it a big moment for our country.
2: Because today I can announce that the government will ban access to social media for all children under the age of 16.
1: Starmer said he hadn't taken the decision lightly, but that it was the right choice because, he said, social media makes children unhappy and unsafe.
2: I am not prepared to compromise on the safety and happiness of our children. And that is why this ban must happen. And that is why this ban will happen.
1: The government says the ban will include platforms like Snapchat, TikTok, YouTube and Instagram, although not messaging platforms like WhatsApp. Britain's Technology Minister Liz Kendall outlined the plans in Parliament, where she explained how the UK's ban will go further than other countries.
3: Because it can open the door to vile child abuse, we will ban live streaming for under-16s across all platforms. And we will ban communication with strangers, including in gaming, to stop paedophiles meeting and grooming children.
1: She said Britain's ban is modelled on Australia's, which last year became the first country to ban under-16s from having social media accounts. A growing number of countries around the world, including Brazil, Turkey and Indonesia, are restricting social media use for children. And there had been increasing pressure on the British government to follow suit. A recent government survey showed that 9 in 10 parents in the UK support a ban. But not everyone is happy about it. Some young people worry about what such a blanket ban will mean for their lives, like 15-year-old Lila, who phoned into BBC Radio and gave just her first name.
4: Social media is really a massive, massive part of young people's lives. It's a sense of community. It gives support for mental health. It's a place to communicate. And to just take that away would be horrible, horrible.
1: Tech platforms like YouTube and Meta, which owns Instagram and Facebook, have said the ban will only drive children to less safe services. There are questions about how effective it will be too. Professor Amy Aubin from Cambridge University, who advised the UK government on the ban, says this reflects the government's limited ability to rein in social media companies.
5: What it shows is that we currently don't trust that we can make social media safe in the short term, that we rather keep a whole certain age group that we see as the most vulnerable off it completely. And I think that's a sad state of affairs.
1: Aubin also sat on the committee which tracked the effects of the ban in Australia. She says 6 months after the ban took effect there, many young people can still access their accounts. But, she says, these restrictions are an important first step and part of a larger cultural change. Fatima Al-Kassab, NPR News, London.
6: Katia and Marielle Lebec are pianists and sisters from France. In the late 1960s, fresh out of music school, they decided not to go their separate ways, but to stick together as a piano duo. The Lebec sisters' career now spans more than 50 years. They're celebrating with a new triple album. And our reviewer, NPR's Tom Heisinger, says the wide-ranging music in the set reflects the Lebec's restless spirit.
7: The album is called 55. It contains 55 tracks, a toast to the sisters' 55 years of recording. But this is not just a slap-together retrospective. Almost half of the recordings here are brand new. They're sprinkled among gems from the Lebec's substantial back catalog, like Gershwin. With the new tracks they recorded for the set, the Lebecs are out to make a point. Many of them are written by women composers, too often neglected, admittedly even by the sisters themselves. Like African-American Margaret Bonds, whose Troubled Water revitalizes a traditional spiritual.

That's Katya and Mariel, each at their own piano, a true full-throated two-piano duet. And that's how the French sisters got their start. They were both teenagers at the Paris Conservatoire when legendary composer Olivier Messiaen

and heard them practicing one of his pieces, Visions of the Amen. He asked them to record it. The 1969 track included in this album is the sisters' very first recording. What Messiaen heard in the Lebecs playing back then became their calling card. Extraordinary precision, finishing each other's musical sentences, plus warmth of tone and a palpable fearlessness. Check out this two-piano arrangement of Stravinsky's Rite of Spring. It sounds like a feral beast is bursting through the boxes of wood and wire. The sisters also play four-handed repertoire. That's two people sitting at one piano. It's a more intimate affair with music to match, like that of the forgotten French composer Marie Jaël. This little waltz is a beguiling mix of dark shadows and French charm.

The three-disc set is a far-reaching treasure trove, with music that ranges from an Ethiopian nun to jazz great Bill Evans and the sisters' beloved Philip Glass.

0: For more than a half century, Katya and Marielle Lebeck have, well, four-handedly, redefined what music made for a pair of pianists can sound like. And this new 55-track album proves it.
1: The album is 55 by the Lebeck Sisters. 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
3: The grand deal that we made is going to bring a lot of success to the world because the oil was really clogged up there for a while.
4: President Trump says a deal is in place to end the Iran war.
0: A lot of details remain unanswered, though.
4: For Monday, June 15th, it's All Things Considered from NPR News. I'm Scott Detrow.
0: And I'm Elsa Chang. Coming up, the latest on the World Cup and the rolling Knicks party in New York City.
4: Plus fish brains.
0: Specifically, a new scientific study of one particular fish's brain.
5: Having an animal that has a clear head and a clear body altogether makes this extremely useful for neuroscience.
4: And the new book, The Tuxedo Society, is a spy novel with a twist.
6: I also wanted to redefine patriotism in a way by using this group of very much outsiders who are really performing at the very highest level of service.
0: Those stories and more after this newscast.
7: Live from NPR News in Washington, I'm Ryland Barton. Iranian and U.S. officials say they've reached a preliminary agreement to reopen the Strait of Hormuz, setting the stage to end the war. Hardliners in Iran have accused negotiators of betraying the late supreme leader who was killed by U.S.-Israeli airstrikes on the first day of the war. Critics of Iran's government feel betrayed by the U.S., Duri Buscarin reports.
8: In a voice note to NPR, a web developer who asked to remain anonymous for his safety said he has no reaction. He can only give swears and curses. I am really sorry, but I cannot be polite anymore, he said. The American administration clearly doesn't give a penny to Iranian public opinion. After months of airstrikes and the killings of dozens of top officials, Iran's leadership remains strikingly similar and perhaps more hardline than their predecessors. In a press conference, Iran's foreign ministry spokesman, Ismail Baghaei, said the preliminary agreement is a, quote, product of the legendary resilience and resistance of the Iranian people against the aggressions of two villainous actors equipped with all material means. For NPR News, I'm Duri Buscarin in Istanbul.
7: U.S. stocks rose today on hopes that a deal between the U.S. and Iran will soon allow oil to flow through the Strait of Hormuz. NPR's Scott Horsley reports.
9: Stocks are up and crude oil prices are down on news of the diplomatic deal to reopen the strait, which is expected to be finalized later this week. AAA says retail gasoline prices dipped to an average of $4.06 a gallon overnight. That's down about a dime from a week ago, but still about $1.08 more than before the war began.
7: NPR's Scott Horsley reporting. Starter homes in a record number of cities now cost $1 million or more. NPR's Jennifer Ludden reports it's part of a surge in home prices since 2020.
10: New data from the Real Estate estate website Zillow finds 242 cities have million-dollar entry-level homes. That's three times as many as before the pandemic housing boom. Most places are in California, but the fastest growth is in New York and New Jersey. Million-dollar starters have also spread to interior states like Texas, Wyoming, and Illinois. They're defined here as the lowest third of the market in a region. Despite that, Zillow finds that nationwide, the typical starter home is still a lot less, just under $200,000. A housing shortage has priced out many first-time buyers, but Zillow finds the tough market easing a bit, with more inventory and prices growing more slowly. Jennifer Lutton, NPR News, Washington.
7: A U.S. Air Force B-52 Stratofortress crashed shortly after takeoff at Edwards Air Force Base today. The B-52 is a long-range bomber that first entered service in 1955 and has been used in the Iran War. Its current version typically carries a crew of five and can carry as much as 70,000 pounds of bombs and other munitions. Officials say emergency crews immediately responded to the scene and that the situation is ongoing. This is NPR News. Health officials are raising awareness about alpha-gal syndrome, a meat allergy triggered by tick bites. Symptoms include hives, diarrhea, and itchiness after eating meat or dairy. The allergy doesn't impact consumption of seafood or poultry. The expanding range of the Lone Star tick is contributing to cases. Regulators recently approved the first drug for the condition. The FIFA World Cup has brought the top 48 soccer teams in the world to North America, but how much of an economic boom will actually materialize in the 11 U.S. cities hosting the games? Dylan Duke with member station KERA has more.
11: FIFA projects the U.S. economy will see a $17 billion boost in GDP and the creation of 185,000 jobs. But economists NPR spoke with are skeptical.
12: Yeah, I guess they'd have something of a little boomlet in sales tax revenue that lasts for a few weeks, and then it just goes back to where it was before. So in the grand scheme, it doesn't really matter that much.
11: Colm Clark is a professor of economics at Southern Methodist University in Dallas, Texas. He said FIFA's projections are likely exaggerated. For NPR News, I'm Dylan Duke.
7: Ohio Republican Governor Mike DeWine hosted his 50th and final ice cream social over the weekend. According to Cleveland.com, Fran DeWine came up with the idea when her then 29-year-old husband was running for Greene County prosecutor in 1976. The event featured ice cream and thousands of slices of the First Lady's pie at their home in Cedarville, Ohio. 79-year-old DeWine is term limited and will leave public office at the end of the year. This is NPR News from Washington.
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0: This is All Things Considered from NPR News. I'm Elsa Chang in Culver City, California.
4: And I'm Scott Detrow in Washington. The U.S. and Iran have reached an agreement that could end more than 3 months of war in Iran. But a day after the deal was announced, we still do not know what exactly is in it. We have called on two of our correspondents to break down what we know and what we don't know. NPR's Danielle Kurtzleben is here in Washington, and Greg Myrie is in Tel Aviv. Greg, I'm going to start with you. This memorandum of understanding has not yet been released, but is there anything that we know about that should be set into motion, and how soon?
15: Yeah, Scott, there is. If this agreement works as planned, several important things could start happening quickly anytime over the next couple days. The U.S. and Iran will end the sporadic attacks taking place despite a ceasefire. Iran and the U.S. will lift their dueling blockades of the Strait of Hormuz, reopening it to oil tankers. And Israel and Hezbollah fighting in Lebanon should stop. So these are all significant positive developments. But if you remember, these conditions conditions existed before the war began. So it's really just a return to the status quo. Hmm. The hard stuff has been put off for negotiations over the next 60 days. And this includes the fate of Iran's nuclear program. Again, remember, the U.S. and Iran were negotiating this issue in Switzerland back in February. And as it turns out, that's where this new agreement is supposed to be formally signed on Friday.
16: Let's say, okay, so Danielle, Greg lays this out like a return to the way things were before the war began. So now I'm curious how President Trump is portraying it.
17: Well, he's sure been making it sound like he's done something unprecedented. In a social media post, he wrote, quote, "The leaders of the region have, for the first time, found a president who can help them achieve real peace." But like Greg said, this is in many ways a return to the status quo. And let's also remember more than 3,000 people in Iran have been killed in this war, along with 15 U.S. service members. So in short, Trump is, yeah, overstating this as a victory when it really appears to just be fixing some of the problems he created. But he's also probably celebrating because he needed an off-ramp here. His approval plummeted amid this war, including his approval on the economy, which had been a strong point for him. Gas prices went up. Fertilizer prices went up. Inflation passed 4%, so he wanted out. And now, since this all was announced, yeah, oil prices have fallen and stocks went up. So Trump is likely happy, even if this memorandum isn't the win he says it is.
16: Okay, Greg, how is Iran responding to all of this?
15: Yeah, multiple Iranian officials have spoken out in support of this agreement, and the general tone is that this is positive for Iran, though they're deeply suspicious of the U.S. when it comes to the upcoming negotiations. The Iranians are also offering a somewhat different interpretation on how parts of this agreement will work. Iran wants billions of dollars of its assets that have been frozen abroad. It wants U.S. and international sanctions lifted, and it wants this sooner rather than later. U.S. officials are stressing that this will be performance-based, that Iran will have to deliver on its part of the deal first before it gets money. Also, Iran's foreign ministry suggested Iran could charge fees for ships going through the Strait of Hormuz, even as it opens up. Well, Trump is saying it will be toll-free.
16: Danielle, you were talking about the economic implications of this war. It's been pretty unpopular in the U.S. from the beginning. I'm curious whether you think this deal offers Trump a way to move on, even if there end up being problems with Iran down the road?
17: I mean, it really depends on what those problems are. In general, yeah, this gives him a way to move on in the sense that we'll see gas and diesel prices drop, but it could be weeks or more until they're even anywhere near pre-war levels. And then for those prices to trickle through to other goods, that could take some time as well. But let's be real. Those prices are what many Americans care about. So will this ease Trump's political problems? Yeah, maybe some. But there are more complicated questions that hover over all of this. For example, how long of a memory will Americans have for this time of high prices? And then if Trump doesn't get what he wants on the nuclear front, does he look weak? Does this hurt his party in the midterms? And you really get the sense that the White House knows that the messaging is important here. Senior administration officials have done multiple calls where they're really just pushing back against what they call misinformation and emphasizing what they are framing as the big wins, even while we still don't know details.
16: Okay, so Greg, you're talking to us from Tel Aviv, and this agreement actually does call for a second ceasefire, and that's one between Israel and Hezbollah in Lebanon. Curious, is a truce likely to hold there?
15: Yeah, Scott, that really is a big question mark. Israeli troops are still all over southern Lebanon. Israel's Prime Minister Benjamin Netanyahu said Israel will keep them there indefinitely. Now, Hezbollah supports the ceasefire, but considers it a prelude to an Israeli withdrawal from Lebanon. So if these Israeli troops remain on Lebanese territory, this will keep the region very tense. And one other point we should emphasize, Netanyahu spoke this evening about the Iran war and said, quote, "This victory will endure for generations." But that really goes against the kind of assessment we're hearing throughout Israeli society today, particularly politicians and political analysts. They're saying overwhelmingly that this is a very bad deal and outcome for Israel. For decades, Netanyahu has been the leading Israeli voice in opposing Iran. He wanted to topple its government and dismantle its nuclear program. He long sought a major military campaign against Iran. It finally happened in the past few months, and now it's fallen far, far short of his goals.
16: Danielle, all of this is happening as President Trump's in France for the G7 summit. Is he likely to find criticism there for launching this war or support for ending it?
17: Well, we already saw a little general praise from French President Emmanuel Macron today. He called the deal important for addressing the nuclear issue, in his words. But of course, we still don't know how that nuclear issue will shake out. It's just possible that altogether the leaders at the G7 are going to praise Trump even while they're pretty frustrated with him. This war, after all, hurt their economies. Now, the UK and France have said they'll take the lead on getting mines out of the strait. That apparently is being discussed this week. But zooming out, as my colleague Frank Ordonez has reported, Trump's repeated antagonism towards European countries regarding NATO, Greenland, tariffs, it's really pushed those countries together and made them somewhat more willing to link arms and just disagree with the U.S. sometimes.
16: That is NPR's Danielle Kurtzleben in Washington and Greg Myrie in Tel Aviv. Thanks to you both.
15: Sure thing, Scott.
18: One of the world's top centers for brain science is taking a huge gamble on a tiny, transparent fish.
19: It's a big, risky bet, but that's what makes it interesting.
18: NPR's John Hamilton reports on an effort to study an entire fish brain at work, which could help explain how our own brains control our behavior.
20: The Genelia Research Campus of the Howard Hughes Medical Institute is famous for its work on fruit flies, like the ones in this sorting machine.
21: And this robot arm is picking up a vial, putting the barcode on, putting it over here.
20: That's Jerry Rubin, a biologist who helped create this cutting-edge research center near Washington, D.C. two decades ago. In 2024, he played a key role in mapping all 54 million connections in a fruit fly's brain. Now, Rubin says, it's time for Genelia to take on a new challenge.
22: If you really want to understand how the brain is working as a whole, you really need to see all the neurons firing at once.
20: Which is tough in a fruit fly because its brain is covered by an opaque shell. But Rubin thinks the feat might be possible in a transparent fish called Danionella, which has about three times as many neurons as a fruit fly.
22: This is going to do so much data that we really need something like AI to analyze it. A human can't look at this.
20: Rubin says even with help from artificial intelligence, the project may fail. But Genelia is committed. Zare Zavala Ruiz, a biochemist, shows me a dark room filled with small plastic fish tanks.
23: It takes a minute to adjust your eyes, but these are Danionella. The first time I came here, I was like, oh, there's nothing in there until my eyes adjusted.
20: The glass-like fish are easy to miss. Look closely, though, and you can see their eyes, their brains, their internal organs, and whatever they just ate. Jim Cox is in charge of the animals at Genelia. He's expecting lots more Danionella.
24: These two rows are about 960 tanks. Those two rows are 960 tanks. They're on independent filtration systems.
20: Part of Genelia's plan is to create tools that will make it easier for scientists everywhere to study Danionella. The species favored by brain scientists wasn't even discovered until 2021. Since then, it has begun challenging the dominance of zebrafish in brain labs. Matt Lovett Barron of the University of California, San Diego, runs a lab that is already focused on Danionella.
5: Having an animal that has a clear head and a clear body altogether makes this extremely useful for neuroscience.
20: Lovett Barron works with fish whose neurons have been programmed to glow when they become active.
5: We place our animals into effectively virtual reality environments, like little video games with virtual social partners.
20: Then the scientists watch as the fish brains manage their busy social lives. Lovett Barron says Danionella form schools, go through courtship rituals, and the males even stake out their territory with a distinct sound.
5: It's very loud given how small they are.
20: By watching an entire fish brain function, researchers hope to learn more about other species. Genelia's executive director, Nelson Spruston, says that includes humans.
25: We all evolved from fish. We're all vertebrates, and our brains share many features of the brains of fish.
20: Right now, scientists often immobilize Danionella in order to study their brains. Spruston says the scientists at Genelia want to change that.
25: The ultimate goal is to actually do these experiments in freely swimming animals. And that's going to require that we tackle some serious engineering challenges to be able to do cellular resolution microscopy in a moving animal.
20: If the effort succeeds, it could answer one of the oldest questions in biology. How the Brain Controls Behavior in a Living Animal. Erin O'Shea, the president of Howard Hughes Medical Institute, says that's a distant goal.
1: I would be ecstatic if in 10 years we've come to some kind of real understanding just for one complex behavior in the fish.
20: Like how lots of individual Danionella are able to form a school of fish that moves as one. John Hamilton, NPR News.
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2: On the next Fresh Air, author Eddie Glaude on America at 2:50. We'll talk about his new book, America USA, and the story he says this country keeps telling about itself, from Frederick Douglass in 1876 to this 250th year, and what we choose to forget. 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
3: My name is Dr. Dwight E. Rhodes, and I am the CEO and founder of the Rhodes to Equity Group. 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
6: Your KEDM weather forecast, a flood watch in effect until tomorrow night. Tonight, showers and thunderstorms through the night into the day tomorrow. 1 to 3 inches of rain in some places and maybe up to 5 inches of rain in others. Tonight's low around 72. Tomorrow only getting to around 83. Tomorrow night, a 30% chance of showers, a low of 72. For Wednesday, partly sunny and a high getting to 89. I'm Jay Curtis. 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
16: It's All Things Considered from NPR News. I'm Scott Detrow.
9: And I'm Ilse Chang. California Governor Gavin Newsom is an outspoken critic of President Trump. And now Newsom is accusing the Justice Department of coming after him and his wife.
26: In recent days, federal agents have knocked on the doors of family, friends, and former employees. Not because they found a crime, because they're simply trying to find one.
9: That's a video that Newsom released today, where he's also accusing President Trump of abuse of power. NPR Justice correspondent Ryan Lucas is covering this and joins us now. Hi, Ryan.
27: Hi there.
9: Okay, let's start with what Newsom said. What exactly is he accusing the Trump administration of doing here?
27: Well, we heard a bit of it at the top there. He says federal agents have contacted friends and former employees. He says they're demanding records, digging through years and years of documents. And he accuses them of specifically of abusing the grand jury process. Now, he doesn't say what specifically the investigators are looking into, but he does say this about what he says are President Trump's efforts to investigate him.
26: And just in the last week, I've learned that his campaign has reached my own home to get me. He's coming after my wife, Jen.
27: Now, Newsom goes on to defend his wife, who's a documentary filmmaker. He says she has done nothing wrong. He says they have nothing to hide. I also reached out to the Justice Department about Newsom's allegations in this video, and the department declined to comment.
9: Okay. Well, Ryan, we have seen the Justice Department under the second Trump administration go after Trump's critics. So how does this whole situation with Newsom fit into that wider pattern? Does it fit in?
27: Well, look, there's a lot that we don't know right now about any investigation related to Newsom, but he certainly is trying to make the case that he is being targeted for political reasons. He says that he's joined a long list of Trump critics to face federal investigations. He mentions former FBI Director James Comey, New York State Attorney General Letitia James, former Federal Reserve Chairman Jerome Powell, as well as California Democratic Senator Adam Schiff, all of whom have faced investigations and some of whom have actually been prosecuted by the Trump Justice Department. Now, Newsom also says this.
26: Donald Trump isn't just coming after me because of my mean tweets. He's coming after me because I'm considering running for president, because he hates that I've consistently called him out over and over again for his lies and deceit.
9: Ryan, one line in that tape stands out to me, that Newsom is saying he's considering running for president. How much do you think that factors into all of this?
27: Well, look, it's a really good point. None of this is happening in a vacuum. Newsom has been very outspoken about President Trump. He's a sharp critic of his. He's been extremely active on social media going after Trump. And term limits mean that Newsom is done as governor come January. And it is no secret he might run for president. So this could all factor into his decision to make this public statement today. And he might also be hoping to generate a bit of public pushback to this purported investigation and what he alleges is an abuse of power by the administration.
9: That is NPR's Ryan Lucas. Thank you so much, Ryan.
27: Thank you.
0: For the first time in 53 years, the New York Knicks are the NBA champions. New York City was out in the streets on Saturday night, cheering, shouting, and celebrating together.
4: We just won the NBA Finals for the first time in 50 years! Like, this is insane!
0: The AP captured a few of the many fans who came out after the Knicks finished off the San Antonio Spurs, the conclusion of a two-month playoff run. Not that many things can bring so many people together these days, but sports still can. A grief specialist, Barry Liner Grant, clocked that in a viral social media post titled "Why the Knicks Win Feels Bigger Than Basketball Right Now." We reached her in New York. Hi, congratulations.
7: Oh, my goodness. Congratulations to us all, right?
0: Look, I will admit, for people who might not necessarily be Knicks fans listening, I grew up a huge sports fan in the New York market. And to me, like, especially growing up with a lot of teams winning championships, this does feel like bigger than the Yankees winning the World Series or the Giants winning the Super Bowl. It just feels like a moment. Like, what does it feel like from your perspective?
7: You know, I was looking for a term to wrap around it, and that's how collective effervescence came. It's sociologist Emil Durkheim, 100 years ago, named this. And I think because we spend so much of our time kind of like disconnected and on screens, that there was this like feeling when I was walking in the city that just felt so rare, and where strangers became friends and we all sort of were sharing this hope. Mm-hmm. It was incredible.
0: And is it as simple as everybody feeling the same thing, experiencing the same thing in the same moment?
7: It's that electricity that we feel around a shared experience. You can feel it at a concert. You can feel it at a protest, at a wedding. But when we're all sort of co-regulating and hoping around the same experience.
0: You're, of course, a grief specialist. This is a joyous feeling. And they're pretty interlinked, though, right? If they're not siblings, they're cousins, maybe. Like, how do you think about this?
7: I think so. I think we can't have one without the other. Yeah. So as a grief specialist, I see collective effervescence as more than excitement. I actually see it as medicine. Like, we need to be witnessed, seen, heard, and witnessed in the highest and the lowest points of our life. And I think that we need belonging. And I think, you know, we don't watch TV at the same time anymore. We don't read the same papers. We don't really share these cultural touch points, I guess, that we once did. So for that one moment, we're having like the same conversation, and we are a we.
0: Yeah. And like, you know, New York City especially has had many examples on the grief side over the last 20, 30 years. 9/11, those early horrible months of COVID especially.
7: I was thinking about that. Like, we haven't had a collective experience like this since COVID. And I always said that was, you know, a grief pandemic. And we weren't even talking about it. We were just sort of back to normal.
0: Yeah.
7: And I'm hopeful that we're never back to normal on this front, because it really gave us, I think, what we are craving, which is that sense of belonging.
0: Can I talk a little bit more about that relationship between the deep lows and the high highs?
7: Sure.
0: Knicks star Karl-Anthony Towns talked about losing his mother in COVID.
7: I mean, that looking up, I just lost it. Whenever we see grief on a world stage like that, I am here for it. We need to see that. We need to witness that too. All the people that we love that were not here to watch the game, my mother and father included, I wanted to call my dad so badly. And so those moments where we also can bring their names and their memories into this experience felt so much larger than us.
10: You mentioned your mom there. Just before we started to tape, we were talking about the fact that both of our moms took us to or encouraged us to go to championship parades when we were younger. If you are speaking to anybody in the broader New York metro area who's on the fence about whether or not to go to this parade Thursday, what would you tell them?
7: Bring your children, bring your family, bring your friends. Go. This is a once-in-a-lifetime experience, and it is a place where you will absolutely feel what we're talking about, this collective effervescence. And, you know, we can experience happiness alone, but collectively, that joy is different, and I know it will be present at the parade.
10: Barry Leiner-Grant, a grief specialist, talking about the opposite of grief today. Thank you so much for joining us.
7: Thanks, Scott.

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1: The U.S. and Iran reached a deal to reopen the Strait of Hormuz.
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0: It's All Things Considered from NPR News. I'm Elsa Chang.
4: And I'm Scott Detrow. President Trump has arrived in France for the G7 Leaders Summit.
0: He's been celebrating the peace deal with Iran.
5: And it's a very important one because first it will fix the nuclear issue. And it's a very important matter for peace.
4: Deal raises many questions, though. More after this news.
6: Live from NPR News in Culver City, California, I'm Dwayne Brown. Iran and the U.S. have agreed to a preliminary deal to reopen the vital Strait of Hormuz shipping channel after extending a shaky 60-day ceasefire while negotiations continue. But significant challenges remain even if the strait is fully reopened later this week to commercial traffic. Oil analysts say it could take months for the global energy crisis to ease. Wendy Sherman was a lead negotiator in the 2015 Iran nuclear deal that Trump pulled the U.S. out of. She says getting Israel to respect the terms of the deal could be another challenge.
7: Prime Minister Netanyahu does not feel he is bound by this, that he will do whatever he believes he needs to do to secure Israel. And so this is a very tough place for Israel's security, very tough for the prime minister, and very tough for the U.S.-Israel relationship.
6: A ceremony to sign off on the deal is scheduled for Friday in Switzerland. Meanwhile, Gaza's health ministry says more than 73,000 Palestinians have been killed by Israeli airstrikes in the war, NPR's Anis Baba reports.
8: Baha Abulajin says he was walking with his son Ryan on a main road in central Gaza Sunday afternoon when Israeli soldiers opened fire at them. Abulajin says he was shot below the knee and his five-year-old son Ryan was shot directly in the head. He says four Israeli soldiers then dragged him into a car. He says despite his pleas, they did not help his dying son. Israel's military told NPR in a statement that soldiers had identified several Gazans approaching them and initiated, quote, apprehension procedures, and then opened warning fire on them. The military said it regrets harm to civilians. Anas Baba, NPR News, Gaza.
6: Stocks finished higher on Wall Street today. You're listening to NPR News. South Africa's most famous pianist and jazz legend has died at the age of 91. From Johannesburg, Kate Bartlett reports.
9: Abdullah Ibrahim was baptized Adolf Johannes Brand in Cape Town in 1934. He took up piano at age 7 and as a young man played professionally as Dollar Brand. He and trumpeter Hugh Masekela played together. Later, he converted to Islam and took the name Abdullah Ibrahim. Like many non-white South African musicians, he left the country during apartheid, attended Juilliard in New York, played Carnegie Hall, and was befriended by Duke Ellington. Once South Africa became a democracy in 1994, Mandela invited Ibrahim back to perform at his inauguration. Abdullah Ibrahim played until the end of his life, performing at the Cape Town Jazz Festival in March. Kate Bartlett, NPR News, Johannesburg.
6: A time capsule marking the 250th anniversary of America's independence has been shipped to Philadelphia, where it will be buried next month. Among the submitted items, a whalebone, a diamond, and lots of letters, as well as submissions from all three branches of the federal government and all 50 states, including the District of Columbia. The 900-pound time capsule will be buried on July 4th to be reopened 250 years from now. This is NPR.
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4: It's All Things Considered from NPR News. I'm Scott Detrow in Washington.
0: And I'm Elsa Chang in Culver City, California. President Trump arrived in France this afternoon for the G7 Leader Summit, where he's been touting his new agreement with Iran.
12: I'm very happy to say very, very signed, the deal's all signed. And the strait is already partially opened, as you know, there.
0: French President Emmanuel Macron met with Trump and congratulated him on signing a very important agreement.
5: And it's a very important one because, first, it will fix the nuclear issue. And it's a very important matter for peace for the whole world. And it will reopen Hormuz.
0: But we still don't know how the nuclear issue is being dealt with. And also, Iran is not the only topic on the table. Leaders also plan to talk about the war in Ukraine, economic development, and artificial intelligence. NPR's Franco Ordonez is in Evian, France with President Trump. Hi, Franco.
13: Hey, Elsa.
0: Hey. Okay, so Trump has been talking a little more about this agreement with Iran. What do we know at this point about this deal?
13: Yeah, President Trump has not given too many details on the agreement so far, but he did promise to release the full memorandum of understanding soon, maybe sometime after the Friday signing ceremony.
0: Okay.
13: And that ceremony is expected to be held in Geneva, which is just about an hour's drive from here. But Trump said he's likely going to be gone by then and that Vice President Vance will be attending instead. You know, Trump largely used this first day at the summit to tout the agreement, which could end, you know, nearly 4 months of a very challenging war.
12: I think a lot of great things are going to happen in the Middle East right now, and very importantly, the oil is plummeting down.
13: Trump said the nuclear part would be handled at a later date, but that Iran has agreed to not having a nuclear weapon, including accepting some policing. But again, Trump did not give specifics. And Trump said reopening the strait would trigger an economic boon globally.
0: Okay. Well, how do you think, Franco, this agreement will shape talks at this summit going forward?
13: Well, I mean, it's already a big part of the talks. I mean, Macron brought it up right away. Mm-hmm. You know, Europe has clearly been dealing with surging energy prices as well and some angry citizens. Now, Macron and the British Prime Minister have actually been working together on building a coalition to help demine the Strait of Hormuz once the fighting was over.
0: Yeah, but it was interesting that Trump claimed that they would not need much help. And I was wondering, do you think that that has to do with, I don't know, like some of the lingering tensions between the leaders over this war?
13: Yeah, I mean, those tensions are very real, and it dates back to the start of the war. I mean, European leaders were caught off guard by the U.S. and Israeli-led attacks. Europe was not consulted, and they resisted getting involved, and that's largely because they did not want to get drawn into a bigger conflict. But after much pressure, some leaders said they would help maintain the strait once an agreement was reached. And actually, Elsa, Trump also is going to be actually meeting individually with some other Gulf leaders, including Qatar and the UAE.
0: Okay. So what else will you be watching for at this summit?
13: Well, I mean, there are so many different issues on the table: trade, security, supply chain resilience. Trump's also going to be meeting with Ukrainian President Volodymyr Zelensky. You know, Trump is not focused as much on the war in Ukraine, but he did say that now that the Iran deal is finished, that he's going to turn his focus to Ukraine.
14: That is NPR's Franco Ordonez, who's in France with the president. Thank you, Franco.
13: Thank you, Elsa.
4: Meanwhile, a historic soccer match is happening today as Iran plays New Zealand in Los Angeles. This will be the first time in the World Cup's almost century-old history that a host country will welcome a team from a country it is at war with. In the run-up to the tournament, Iran was forced to move its training camp from Tucson, Arizona to Tijuana, Mexico. And NPR's Eder Peralta sends us this report.
15: The Marriott in Tijuana is surrounded by a chain-link fence. The only ones staying there are members of Iran's national team. Fausto Vadillo, who is 10 years old, presses his face against the fence. He's never seen a World Cup player in his life. Now he was here hugging his Panini sticker book. One autograph, he says, is all he needs. Last month, the U.S. said it didn't want Iranian players training on its soil, so the Mexican president said her nation would host, and the local soccer team in Tijuana, the Xolos, offered their stadium as a training ground. Ever since the team arrived, people have gathered to see the players leave the hotel for practice.
16: Iran! Iran! Iran! Iran!
15: Jose Reyes, who came with his kid, says the geopolitics of this escapes him. What the U.S. did was disrespectful, he says. The World Cup unites borders, unites humanity. Right now, there is no war, he says. We're just united to watch the games. But Victor Clark Alfaro, a professor who studies U.S.-Mexico relations at San Diego State University, says it's not as simple as that. He says part of the reason Mexico welcomed Iran was to send a message of sovereignty to the United States. But Clark says this is also a complicated moment to send that kind of message. It's a moment when President Trump has been threatening military action against Mexico. And it's a moment when the U.S. and Mexico are deep into negotiations to renew a North American free trade agreement.
17: Y no sé qué tanto afecte eso y cómo ve a Estados Unidos esta colaboración.
15: The big question, he says, is whether this overture to Iran will inflame tensions between the U.S. and Mexico. To Clark, it's not a risk Mexico should be taking. But across Tijuana, no one seems too worried about any American backlash. Kids playing football worry that they'll lose the team quickly because, well, Iran is not Spain and they may not even make it past the group stage. And a short distance away on the bridge that leads to San Diego, merchants are simply busy selling the jerseys of the Mexican national team. No one was selling the Iranian one, but as I ask around, Francisco Gutierrez shouts, "We are all Iranians." We Mexicans always go for the underdog. It's about our history, he says. After the Mexican-American War, Mexico lost half its territory to the U.S. Back at the hotel, the crowd grows. There's a group of Australians who came for the World Cup. There are a couple of Iranian-Americans who came from San Diego. And Fausto, the 10-year-old, clinging to the chain-link fence. And suddenly, the Iranian team comes out of the hotel. Mehdi Taremi, the team star who once played for Inter Milan. Alireza Bienranvan, the goalkeeper. Fausto doesn't get one autograph. He gets three, and he can't stop smiling. Eder Peralta, NPR News, Tijuana, Mexico.

0: This is All Things Considered from NPR News. We're about to hear the sounds of a city at the center of an Ebola outbreak. That city is Bunia in the Democratic Republic of Congo. The outbreak includes more than 800 confirmed cases and almost 200 deaths. It has been hard for reporters to gain access to Bunia, but Emmett Livingstone and photographer Arsene Mpiana are there for NPR.
1: In Bunia, people no longer greet each other with a handshake. Although the streets are lively and most people are carrying on as before, there are moments of discordance. A jeep packed with health workers in full protective suits and goggles speeds down the road. And within hours of arriving, the scale of the crisis becomes impossible to ignore.
2: I'm looking at the tiling in front of a shop, which is covered in greenish liquid. A disinfectant team has just turned up and taken a body away. According to the story that locals are telling, it was an ill patient who was on the back of a motorbike being transported to hospital who projectile vomited and then died on the spot.
1: Fear is creeping into everyday life, and hospitals, for the most part, aren't considered safe.
2: I'm here in a hospital called Clinique Universelle. It's been completely shut down because just a few days ago, a patient was discovered to have had Ebola. Now a full disinfection team has been deployed, and I'm standing in front of a team of three women who are preparing large basins of chlorine solution. This is then going to be taken by another team and going to be sprayed on every single surface of this hospital.
1: We were inside for only a few minutes. Health workers recommended we leave, saying it wasn't worth the risk. The hospital director is Dr. Patient Mazirine.
3: Ils n'ont pas peur, mais ils ont très peur.
1: He says doctors are not just afraid, they're very afraid. There isn't enough protective equipment. So far, there are only a handful of places where Ebola patients are being treated at the recommended standards. One of them is in Rwampara, just outside of Bunia. 18 patients with confirmed infections are receiving care here.
2: I'm here in Rwampara Ebola Treatment Center, and I'm in an Ebola ward with doctors going from isolated room to isolated room checking on Ebola patients. All of us are in full protective gear, which includes a bib, two layers of clothing, several layers of gloves, goggles, a mask. It's difficult to describe the level of discomfort wearing one of these suits. It's very hot in Ituri, the sun is bright. It's very difficult to breathe inside the suit. And on top of that, the goggles fog up, so it's also difficult to see. These are the conditions under which doctors have to work. The Ebola patients themselves, some of them appear to be in a great deal of pain. We heard some people crying out. The doctor said that at a certain stage of the Ebola virus disease, the whole body aches and it's extremely painful.
1: Emergency health workers say this patient is severely ill and needs a respirator. It's been ordered but hasn't yet arrived. Dr. Richard Cogan is a specialist in critical care and emerging infectious disease.
4: Les patients traversent des moments très difficiles.
1: Dr. Cogent says what patients are going through is extremely difficult. The species of Ebola virus circulating has no vaccine, but with proper care, the disease is not necessarily a death sentence, and there are glimmers of hope. In Rwampara, about a dozen patients are on their way to making a full recovery. The outbreak was caught late, which is causing much of the suffering here. Health workers are desperately trying to catch up. For NPR News, I'm Emmett Livingstone in Bunia.
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5: On the next Fresh Air, author Eddie Glaude on America at 2:50. We'll talk about his new book, America USA, and the story he says this country keeps telling about itself, from Frederick Douglass in 1876 to this 250th year, and what we choose to forget. 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
7: Your KEDM weather forecast, a flood watch in effect until tomorrow night. Tonight, showers and thunderstorms through the night into the day tomorrow. 1 to 3 inches of rain in some places and maybe up to 5 inches of rain in others. Tonight's low around 72. Tomorrow only getting to around 83. Tomorrow night, a 30% chance of showers, a low of 72. For Wednesday, partly sunny and a high getting to 89. I'm Jay Curtis. 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
0: 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I'm Elsa Chang.
9: And I'm Mary Louise Kelly. Imagine you're a struggling actor in New York City, fresh off getting rejected from every drama school you applied to. You do have a job at a scented candle shop, which helps pay the bills, barely, and it's boring. Then one day, your best friend invites you to a glam cocktail soiree.

0: Rudnick, unless I missed it, are spy thrillers. So what made you want to give the spy world a go?
1: Oh, because I'm such a huge fan of all the Jason Bourne movies, the Mission Impossible series, and of course, James Bond. And I just wanted to see if I could somehow make my way into that genre. And then I thought, okay, what if queer people could suddenly find a role in that kind of excitement and that kind of action? And it was so pleasurable because you kind of have complete permission to go anywhere in the world and even kill people. But I also wanted to redefine patriotism in a way by using this group of very much outsiders who are really performing at the very highest level of service.
0: Okay, tell me more about this group of outsiders, the Tuxedo Society of your title. Why did they form?
1: Well, it was formed by a guy named Reggie O'Malley, who was a Navy SEAL, much decorated, and he was kicked out during the final throes of Don't Ask, Don't Tell. And as his revenge and his ultimate triumph, he has formed the Tuxedo Society, which is this top secret, government still sponsored, all gay special ops unit. And he's realized that he knows gay people all over the world, some of them very highly placed, some of them in service professions, some of them now back in the military or ex-military, and that they will be incredibly useful in the many missions that he oversees.
0: Yeah, I want to give people a sense of some of the people who he ropes into this Tuxedo Society, who all wear great tuxedos, by the way. He's got a couple of high-end real estate brokers in the group. Why? Because they can weasel their way into anybody's house?
1: Oh, exactly. They have ultimate access. They know the richest people. They know the oligarchs. They know the billionaires. And their presence there is never questioned.
0: A high-end florist, again, why?
1: Well, the florist is in charge of the weekly arrangements at the White House, which is one of Andrew's first missions, where he realized these are the people who are often overlooked or underestimated. And yet there they are at the very center of power. And what if they were using those skills and using their kind of under-the-radar identities to really make a difference?
0: Okay, so Andrew, you just mentioned, Andrew Birnbaum, your main character, who, as I noted when I introduced you, he's a wannabe actor. He is currently selling candles at a shop in the East Village called Scents of the Season, which made me laugh out loud. I'm thinking, I would rather smell some seasons than others. But he is not, to state the obvious, he is not an obvious candidate for an elite espionage team. Was that kind of the point?
1: Oh, yes. No, and he's very aware of it and very daunted, but on the other hand, very intrigued. But he has great improv skills, which is what makes him a great asset to the organization, because he can turn himself into just about anybody. He can actually do accents that people believe, so that he starts to realize what his role might be. But at first, he's just hopeless. And you sort of watch his development and you watch his self-confidence increase, because these are challenges that he never imagined, including going off the high dive at the Summer Olympics in Tokyo. So he's he kind of learns on the job.
0: And some of his roles, just to give it, you mentioned the high diving, you mentioned the floral arranging. He manages to play a pretty convincing priest trained to the Vatican. What else?
1: Let me see. He also becomes a German art authority. Oh, his skills as a cater waiter, which is anyone who's come up in the New York theater and arts world knows is the basic way you keep your life going while nothing is happening in your career. So, but on the other hand, those cater waiters go to the fanciest fundraisers, the biggest galas, everything that are sort of hubs of authority in our culture. And you know, sometimes ignore those guys in the dinner jackets passing you a tray of canapes.
0: And in your books, often planting bugs and about to shoot you with a yoga mat gun and all kind of stuff. You do have fun playing with some of the cliches of the espionage genre. Share some of the weapons.
1: Oh, well, that's one of my favorite moments, especially in any Bond movie, where they go into the back room at MI6, wherever they are, and the gadgeteer introduces them to usually a black attaché case filled with exploding everything's and the, mm-hmm. and the car and the outfit and the fountain pen. And Andrew gets all of that. But because this is a more highly developed organization, he gets a yoga mat that doubles as an assault weapon. He gets exploding power bars with the power of a grenade. At one point, they get party hats that serve as drones and allow the members of the society

0: gravity to actually fly. So it's everything that looks harmless and yet becomes so effective.
1: I found something you wrote in your acknowledgments fascinating. You're comparing, you know, spy movies, action movies to musicals and saying they're more alike than we might think. You know, a car chase scene is choreographed mayhem. So is breaking into song and dance on a stage apropos of nothing.
0: Oh, absolutely. And it's the sort of wonderful absurdity that I was able to take advantage of. If you think of the opening scene of any Bond movie or the Bourne movies, where suddenly a guy in a tux shows up and the whole scene erupts. People are falling off scaffolding. People are cartwheeling off the pyramids. And the guy at the center of it stays cool as can be, unruffled. One of my favorite moments in any of those real set piece scenes is when someone like Jason Statham appears from underwater in a wetsuit, which then after he kills all of the various ninja figures, he unzips the wetsuit, steps out in a perfectly uncreased tuxedo, takes a martini glass, and enters the French chateau. I just have such envy of that moment, especially the dry cleaning aspect.
1: Absolutely. Life goals. By the end of this book, Paul Rudnick, it becomes clear that maybe there is more ahead, another mission for the Tuxedo Society sequel in the works. Can you share anything?
0: That would be delightful. I would love to. I do, because I think all of these books and films tend to be franchises in which you look forward to their next adventure and you have to keep upping the stakes and the gadgets and everything else so that people enjoy it. I would be very happy to join the Tuxedo Society myself.
1: Paul Rudnick, author of the new novel, The Tuxedo Society. This was so fun. Thank you.
0: Oh, thank you so much.
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6: Both the U.S. and Iran say they have reached a deal to end the fighting and reopen the Strait of Hormuz.
7: But more complicated issues remain unresolved, including the future of Iran's nuclear program.
6: We will have the latest this Monday, June 15th, on All Things Considered from NPR News. I'm Elsa Chang.
7: And I'm Scott Detrow. What is happening to the data that ICE is collecting on protesters?
8: You should let her know to not do that anymore, because people who are doing that type of thing are getting added to a domestic terrorist watch list.
6: Also, guess what? It is peak tick season, especially in the Northeast and Midwest.
7: How people in those regions are changing up their lives right now.
9: We are seeing about the third highest rate that we've seen in the past 10 years. So it's an important time to watch out for tick bites.
6: And the UK says it's going to ban social media for all kids under 16.
7: First, this newscast.
10: Live from NPR News in Washington, I'm Ryland Barton. President Trump arrived in the French Alps today for the G7 Leaders Summit, where he's touting a peace deal with Iran. NPR's Franco Ordonez reports there are a lot of issues on the table, but the peace agreement's likely to dominate the talks.
11: President Trump met first with French President Emmanuel Macron and used the opportunity to tout the agreement that is intended to reopen the Strait of Hormuz.
12: I'm very happy to say very... It's signed. The deal's all signed. And the strait is already partially opened.
11: The president says the deal will ensure Iran never has a nuclear weapon and claims it will trigger an economic boon. The leaders are also expected to discuss trade, supply chain resilience, and artificial intelligence. Trump has not been as focused on the war in Ukraine, but says now that the Iran deal is finished, he will turn his focus to Ukraine. Franco Ordonez, NPR News. Evian, France.
10: Meanwhile, Ukraine officially opened negotiations for European Union membership today. The process requires the country to commit to political reforms while still fighting a Russian invasion. Ukraine views EU membership as a security guarantee for its future. Moldova was also set to officially begin its membership negotiations, too. The process could take both countries several years. Some European nations want to fast-track Ukraine's membership. California Democratic Governor Gavin Newsom says President Trump has ordered the Justice Department to investigate him and his wife. Newsom says in a video posted online that federal agents in recent days have knocked on the doors of his friends and former employees and have asked for records.
13: Donald Trump isn't just coming after me because of my mean tweets. He's coming after me because I'm considering running for president, because he hates that I've consistently called him out over and over again for his lies and deceit.
10: Newsom did not provide details, and the Trump administration declined to comment. Much of the Pacific Northwest is under a heat advisory today, as Christian Fodenwenzel of Oregon Public Broadcasting reports Portland is under an extreme heat warning.
14: Temperatures around 95 degrees are expected today, a level the National Weather Service says affects anyone who doesn't take action to avoid it. Mike Horner was filling the back of his truck with bottled water to hand out to homeless people during the heat. He says there are places around town to cool down, but going there means leaving things behind that often get stolen.
15: Sleeping bags, personal documents. Now all of a sudden you've got a person who doesn't have a house, doesn't have any ID, things that you need to get services, you know? I mean, it's a cruel system.
14: Portland's local transit service, TriMet, says it won't turn anyone away who's traveling to or from a cooling center. The intense heat is expected to end Tuesday. For NPR News, I'm Christian Fodenwenzel in Portland.
10: Stock markets rallied worldwide today. The NASDAQ composite jumped more than 3%. This is NPR News from Washington. UFC CEO Dana White called yesterday's fight night at the White House a smashing success. He says the mixed martial arts fighting company surpassed its goals in every metric, but he also said he wouldn't try to host the event again at the White House. Weather concerns and the rare outdoor show staging events at federal landmarks and the soaring cost made Freedom 250 a one-off. One of the world's leading brain research facilities has announced that it is shifting its emphasis from fruit flies to transparent fish. NPR's John Hamilton reports that the goal is to understand how the brain controls an animal's behavior.
16: A fruit fly's brain is covered by a shell, making it hard to study. So the Janelia Research Campus of the Howard Hughes Medical Institute is making a big bet on Danionella, a tiny transparent fish whose brain is clearly visible. Jerry Rubin, a senior group leader at Janelia, says the change will open up new research possibilities.
17: If you really want to understand how the brain is working as a whole, you really need to see all the neurons firing at once.
16: That won't be easy, though. Danionella have three times as many neurons as a fruit fly, so Janelia is counting on artificial intelligence to help its researchers make sense of what they're seeing. John Hamilton, NPR News.
10: A rare first edition copy of Emily Bronte's novel Wuthering Heights is up for auction, complete with spelling mistakes. Only about 250 copies of the first edition were printed, and this one has been in a private library since shortly after its publication in 1847. The book, along with a copy of her sister and Bronte's Agnes Gray, is expected to sell for $800,000. It's NPR.
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22: It's All Things Considered from NPR News. I'm Scott Detrow in Washington.
23: And I'm Elsa Chang in Culver City, California. Well, an elusive deal may finally be in sight. The U.S. and Iran say they have agreed to extend the current ceasefire 60 days in order to negotiate a permanent end to the Iran war. But there are still unresolved issues which could derail an agreement. One such issue is the future of Iran's nuclear program. Wendy Sherman was the lead negotiator the last time the U.S. tried to confront that issue. Those were talks that resulted in the 2015 Iran nuclear deal, but that deal fell apart when President Trump pulled the U.S. out of it in 2018. So we wanted to get Wendy Sherman's thoughts today about the challenges ahead as the U.S. once again takes on Iran's nuclear ambitions. Sherman also served as Deputy Secretary of State under President Biden. Ambassador Sherman, welcome.
24: Thank you, Elsa. Good to be with you.
23: Good to have you. Okay, we have yet to see specific language for this current deal, which will be formally signed in Switzerland on Friday. But explain briefly, what is the basic framework here, as you understand it so far?
24: Well, I think that is the key words, as I understand it, because none of us have seen it. Mm-hmm. Members of Congress haven't seen it, and we're getting all kinds of different signals. But it does appear that there will be a 60-day window to negotiate on the Iran nuclear program, having used this memorandum of understanding to get an opening of the Strait of Hormuz, to remove the U.S. blockade, to improve the U.S. economy, the world economy, American taxpayers and American citizens, the chance to have a better way forward. And in addition, of course, Iran wants to improve its own economy, because all of this started because protesters in Iran wanted change.
23: Right.
24: I'm not sure they're going to get that change, however.
23: Well, would it be fair to characterize this deal in part as basically an agreement to keep on talking, right, to reach a much bigger deal down the road, one that involves, say, Iran's nuclear program, economy, sanctions, et cetera?
24: I think that's a fair assessment of it. The president, in some ways, is like the arsonist who also becomes the firefighter. Because, of course, until the war started, the Strait of Hormuz was opened, and there was really free passage through the strait. I'm glad that the war has ended. I'm glad that more soldiers are not going to get killed. More civilians won't be killed. I'm sorry for the very sorry for the 160 school children who were accidentally killed, I think accidentally right. killed by American forces. So all of that is good. But we really need to see this deal, because none of us know what the president agreed to get the opening of the Strait of Hormuz, and this opening to really do the tough conversation and the tough negotiations, which require more than a couple of negotiators.
23: Well, I was going to ask you,
24: technical thing.
23: How much optimism do you have on the nuclear component to all this? Because Iran's foreign minister, Abbas Araghchi, was part of the nuclear negotiations a decade ago, which you participated in. And he has already said that these new talks will happen despite a, quote, history of broken promises. You personally know him. Given his tone there, what do you think a new Iran nuclear deal might look like this time around?
24: Well, I think Abbas Araghchi was my counterpart. He's a very tough negotiator. He's very knowledgeable. The president says he wants to get hold of and perhaps dilute, as opposed to take out of the country, the virtually 1,000 pounds of highly enriched uranium. We didn't have to deal with 60% highly enriched uranium, which gets you closer to what you need for a nuclear weapon. We had to deal with a stockpile that was only on 20% enriched uranium. So this is a tougher go. Originally, I think most people thought that any negotiated agreement this time would deal with all of Iran's nuclear facilities, but it's not clear that that's going to be part of the deal. There's an awful lot that has to be worked out here. It's highly technical. You need a lot of experts at the table, not only on sanctions and treasury, intelligence, but nuclear physicists. And I'm very glad that Kushner and Witkoff, the lead negotiators for the president, went out to Oak Ridge
23: Minute, and I want to ask about Israel, because do you think it's going to be hard to get Israel to respect the terms of a new deal? Israel's national security minister has already said, quote, Trump's agreement does not bind us. What do you make of that?
24: I make of that that Prime Minister Netanyahu does not feel he is bound by this, that he will do whatever he believes he needs to do to secure Israel. And so this is a very tough place for Israel's security, very tough for the prime minister, and very tough for the U.S.-Israel relationship.
23: That is Wendy Sherman, former Deputy Secretary of State under President Biden. Thank you very much for joining us today.
24: Thank you.
22: Observing and taking photos or videos of immigration enforcement operations is legal, and it is protected under the First Amendment. But observers have noticed that federal agents are recording their faces and license plates, and in some cases, making it clear they know where they live. So what happens to the data being collected on activists? NPR's Jude Joffe Block has one couple story.
0: Federal immigration agents began swarming Portland, Maine in January. On the first day of the crackdown, Xenia Pontos was driving to work. That's when they spotted masked federal agents blocking a lane after arresting someone. Xenia stopped to observe and took a few photos.
1: I do work with a lot of immigrants, and so I was worried about the people that I know and about their larger communities.
0: Xenia says they were there only a few minutes, didn't interact with any agents, and stayed at least 10 feet away. They're non-binary and queer.
1: And I feel really scared right now in our political climate for my personal safety, even though I am a citizen.
0: At one point, Xenia noticed an agent taking pictures of another observer's license plate. Xenia had borrowed their spouse Carly Williams' car that morning. A few hours later, Carly got an unexpected phone call. It showed up as no caller ID.
2: So I ended up picking it up since that was so strange. And then it was a very deep man's voice on the call.
0: Carly recalls he addressed her by her full name, and it went something like,
2: "Hi, is this Carlin Williams?" And I said, "May I ask who's calling?" And that is when he said, "This is the Department of Homeland Security."
0: She was stunned.
2: And then he asked if anyone other than me ever drives my vehicle.
0: When Carly said her spouse sometimes uses the car, the caller asked if her spouse was driving it that morning. The caller used she, her pronouns to refer to Xenia, though Xenia goes by they, them. The caller then referred to Xenia stopping to observe that morning. The next thing Carly remembers him saying was something like,
2: "You should let her know to not do that anymore, because people who are doing that type of thing are getting added to a domestic terrorist watch list." And that was the whole call. It was only a minute long, but it was quite effective at freaking me out.
0: The Department of Homeland Security has repeatedly denied it has a database of domestic terrorists, including when asked to comment for this story. DHS did not respond to questions about the couple's account. ICE and other federal immigration agents have access to a whole suite of surveillance tools, including facial recognition technology and ways to find a vehicle owner from a license plate. Xenia decided they couldn't risk doing more ICE observing.
1: I feel scared for myself. I feel scared for putting Carly in danger. We are a queer couple, which brings additional risks.
0: 2 months later, the couple celebrated their anniversary in Canada. As they were driving back into the U.S., a Customs and Border Protection officer stopped them for additional questioning. He took their passports, phones, and keys and asked them to come out of the vehicle. This time, they were driving Xenia's car. But the officer had questions for Carly about her car.
2: "Do you, Carlin, have your car registration?" And I said, "No, because who carries their car registration with them when they're not in their car?" And then he asked if I could tell him what type of car I had and asked if I remembered my license plate number.
0: That was when the couple came to believe there must be some record on them from January.
1: I have to think, because he asked about Carly's vehicle when we're in my vehicle, that there is some sort of an alert when you run our passports that brings attention to us in a way that it didn't used to before all of this happened.
0: Lawmakers have been pushing for more answers from DHS about what data they're collecting on protesters and what they're doing with that information. At a February congressional hearing, then ICE acting director Todd Lyons gave a blanket denial that ICE has a database of protesters and said,
3: I can assure you there is no database that's tracking United States citizens.
0: But before Lyons departed from his post last month, he provided a more nuanced response in writing to Democratic lawmakers who had pressed for more details. His letter indicates that ICE agents can collect and preserve information on protesters if agents believe they may be violating the law by impeding immigration enforcement operations or threatening officer safety. But DHS officials have in the past said recording agents or sharing information about them threatens officer safety, says Scarlett Kim, a lawyer at the ACLU.
4: So their own definition of what potentially violates the law and could trigger surveillance against an individual includes activities that are squarely protected by the First Amendment.
0: As for Xenia and Carly, they joined a federal civil rights lawsuit in Maine led by Protect Democracy, a legal advocacy organization. They're among observers around the country who are arguing federal agents violated their First Amendment rights by surveilling and threatening them. Here's Carly again.
2: Xenia and I continue to be really concerned and fearful about the data that ICE and DHS have about us and are using to intimidate us.
0: The couple hopes the lawsuit will yield more answers. Jude Joffe Block, NPR News.

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1: You make a difference in what you hear at KEDM. 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
2: On the next Fresh Air, author Eddie Glaude on America at 2:50. 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
1: 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Your KEDM weather forecast, a flood watch in effect until tomorrow night. Tonight, showers and thunderstorms through the night into the day tomorrow. 1 to 3 inches of rain in some places and maybe up to 5 inches of rain in others. Tonight's low around 72. Tomorrow only getting to around 83. Tomorrow night, a 30% chance of showers, a low of 72. For Wednesday, partly sunny and a high getting to 89. I'm Jay Curtis. 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
5: And I'm Elsa Chang. To mark the 250th anniversary of this country, NPR is bringing you stories that illustrate American life, liberty, and happiness for our series called America in Pursuit. Today's story is about a movement inspired by the Declaration of Independence. Over the last few years, a third of the counties in Illinois have voted to explore the idea of forming a 51st state. And the movement behind these ballot measures has its eye on the midterms. Here's reporter Connor Town O'Neill.
6: Lorette Newland has spent the last 6 years driving all across Illinois.
7: I've gone down to Saline County and Gallatin County and Dunn.
6: She's logged all those miles trying to convince people to leave Illinois. That is, leave Illinois without moving.
7: Probably the most persistent person in Illinois separations.
6: The Illinois separation referendum wants to establish a 51st state from the counties outside Chicago's Cook County.
7: Sometimes splitting is a good thing. You know, we wouldn't have America if some splitting hadn't been done 250 years ago.
6: Why leave? Power. In Illinois, to be far from Chicago is to be far from power. Democrats, many from the state's one big city, hold a supermajority in the legislature, much to the dismay of downstate conservatives. So Newland's task is to get a non-binding question on the ballot, asking, should we explore leaving Cook County to start a new state? Newland likes the work. Well, the driving she could take or leave, but
7: I really like seeing my map get filled in.
6: A map in front of us shows the counties where the referendum has appeared. 33 so far. And it has passed in every single one, often by over 70%.
7: And we started from zero.
6: In a nod to the Declaration of Independence, the movement has grievances. Tyrannically high taxes, unconstitutional gun laws, debt, the list goes on.
7: Start with the driving one, because you mentioned how much I drive.
6: Illinois has one of the highest gas taxes in the country, which, Newland argues, is an undue burden on rural areas.
7: There is no business within 5 miles of my farm. That is one of the best examples of clueless.
8: There are real grievances.
6: Kenneth Owen is a history professor at the University of Illinois Springfield who studies secession movements.
8: There is a seriousness about this. I just think that there are much greater structural impediments ahead of them.
6: Namely, state and federal approval. There's the paradox of New Illinois. To leave, they'd need the legislature to see things their way, which rarely happens, which is why they want to leave.
8: There is, in theory, a constitutional mechanism.
9: So you're saying there's a chance?
8: This is what's interesting about secession. They all sound crazy right up until the time that they happened.
6: Given those obstacles, what could actually be achieved here?
8: It's maybe about reopening the social contract. Regular political channels haven't quite worked. And then when they threaten secession, it starts a conversation that moves things together.
10: Rural Illinois and urban Illinois, we need to figure out how we can find common ground.
6: LaShawn Ford is a state legislator from Chicago. He's been described as the only Democrat willing to discuss separation. Ford opposes the idea. To him, leaving an economic engine like Chicago would be like cutting off your nose to spite your face. But he thinks the dialogue is worth having.
10: It's not really North and South that's at war. It's the have and have nots.
6: Ford says the issues facing working people, food deserts, healthcare, are the same across Illinois. But is this a policy debate? A rural, mostly white group complaining about the big city? To what extent is this actually about race?
10: I don't think that it's overwhelming the issue, but I do think that people are aggravated about black people. What you see televised, the crime in Chicago, that becomes a punching bag and people start saying, see, all of our tax dollars are being wasted in Chicago.
6: Everyone I spoke to in the state split movement denies any racial animus. Ford sees it more as an exercise in empathy.
10: Me being a black man, even though this country's been good to me, it still could be frustrating being in a minority. And that's the way they feel. They feel like they're black and a minority.
6: Can the state come back together? An Illinois historian has compared it to a set of conjoined twins. How long can a state so divided remain standing? I asked Kenneth Owen.
8: That is the sort of thing that can lead to rebellion and civil war. Most of the time that a rebellion breaks out, it's because there's a spark that lit the fire. The question is, how many sparks are there around?
6: The odds of leaving the state through legislation appear astronomical. And yet, county by county, Lorette Newland persists.
7: I tell you, I'm a farm girl. You plant anyway. You don't know what storms are going to come. You plant the seed anyway.
6: The referendum will be on the ballot this November in 6 counties and counting. For NPR News, I'm Connor Town O'Neill in Illinois.
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4: Russia launched multiple waves of airstrikes on Sunday and Monday across Ukraine. At least 11 people were killed. Cultural and religious landmarks were also damaged, including a cathedral within a UNESCO World Heritage Monastery complex. The attacks have drawn condemnation and renewed calls for greater international pressure over the destruction of cultural heritage. Hanna Polomarenko reports from Kyiv.
11: Kyiv residents are used to being awakened by Russian missiles and drones, but the barrage over the past 24 hours struck more than the city itself. On early Monday morning, a drone hit the roof of the Dermition Cathedral at the Kyiv-Pechersk Lavra Monastery, one of Ukraine's most important religious and cultural landmarks, and a UNESCO heritage site. Максим Остапенко, director general of the Kyiv-Pechersk Lavra National Reserve, filmed the cathedral engulfed in flames in the immediate aftermath of the strike. The Kyiv-Pechersk Lavra is nearly 1,000 years old. This is a cradle of Ukrainian science, medicine and the arts, Остапенко explains, and a center from which Christianity spread across much of Eurasia, all the way to the Pacific. Inside the cathedral, it's dark and smells of incense mixed with burnt wood. Water used by firefighters to extinguish the blaze runs down the walls adorned with frescoes and gilding that are hundreds of years old. But the most extensive damage is visible when you climb up to the dome of the cathedral itself. The state emergency service is dismantling the burnt wooden structures of the dome. The strike also caused significant damage to the exterior of the Dormition Cathedral. Bishop Avram, the vicar of the Dormition Cathedral, says this deliberate attack contradicts Christian principles and undermines the values Russia claims to uphold. Russia denied deliberately hitting the monastery complex, saying it was damaged by U.S.-made Patriot air defense systems. Ostapenko says that the Kyiv-Pechersk Lavra and the Dormition Cathedral have endured destruction before. This is our phoenix, he says, which has always risen from the ashes. Hanna Polomarenko, NPR News, Kyiv.

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1: The U.S. and Iran reached a deal to reopen the Strait of Hormuz.
2: Peace and prosperity is good for everybody. That's true for Israel. It's true for Saudi Arabia and UAE and Qatar. That's the kind of deal that we're striking.
1: But what are the terms of the agreement, and what is the future of Iran's nuclear program? On the next Morning Edition from NPR News.

I'm Mark Henderson. 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

0: It's All Things Considered from NPR News. I'm Scott Detrow.
1: And I'm Elsa Chang. Social media may soon be banned for kids under 16 in the UK.
0: Not banned in classrooms or other specific settings, but banned across the board.
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3: Live from NPR News in Culver City, California, I'm Duane Brown. A tentative agreement today between the U.S. and Iran to reopen the vital Strait of Hormuz could still take months to reduce the backlog of ships trapped in the Persian Gulf. That situation has led to soaring energy costs across the world. What Iranians have agreed to may be different than what President Trump signed off on today. Here's Vice President J.D. Vance speaking to reporters.
4: First of all, I don't trust anybody. I think that fundamentally the way the president has set up this deal is that the benefits of the bargain only accrue again if Iran actually complies. We're not talking about rewarding words. We're talking about changing the way that we deal with Iran.
3: Both sides have agreed to extend a fragile 60-day ceasefire while reopening the strait to commercial traffic. But questions over whether Israel will support the terms of the deal remain. A signing ceremony is still set for Friday in Switzerland. Parts of Texas are experiencing dangerous flooding after heavy rain drenched the state overnight. The storm threat could continue for days, as Lucio Vasquez reports from the Texas newsroom.
5: Non-stop heavy rain has flooded roads and stranded vehicles across much of central Texas. Authorities say they've already conducted several water rescues. National Weather Service meteorologist Cody Lindsay says the storm is expected to shift toward southeast Texas later this week.
6: We're going to be looking at repeated rounds of heavy rainfall potentially impacting southeast Texas, including the Houston metro area as we go through the middle of the week, with some potential for heavy rainfall and flash flooding.
5: Lindsay says tropical moisture from Mexico is feeding into the storm system, raising the risk of severe weather not only in Texas but across much of the southern U.S. This includes part of Oklahoma, Arkansas, and Louisiana. For NPR News, I'm Lucio Vasquez in Houston.
3: Stocks finished higher on Wall Street today. This is NPR News. A media giant is making major moves to reach more people on streaming. The Fox Corporation buying Roku in a multi-billion dollar deal today. NPR's Kristen Wright says that move reflects a real shift in how some audiences get their news and information.
7: Fox's CEO calls it a defining moment for the company. It proposes to buy Roku in a cash and stock deal valued at around $22 billion. The acquisition would bring together Fox's news, sports, and entertainment content with a major streaming platform with a vast audience. Fox would have access to Roku's 100 million households globally and the chance for more advertising dollars in the race to gain streaming audiences. It's a shift from Fox's reliance on traditional cable TV. Fox says its streaming service Tubi will operate separately alongside the Roku channel. The deal could close in the first half of next year. It still needs shareholder and regulatory approvals. Kristen Wright, NPR News.
3: In Butler, Missouri, investigators say some of the skydivers killed in yesterday's plane crash were experienced jumpers. 12 people, including the pilot, were killed when the plane crashed shortly after taking off from the Missouri airfield. Authorities say those who died were part of a community of skydivers. Federal investigators are on the scene trying to determine what led to the devastating crash in Butler, about 65 miles south of Kansas City. 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
9: This is All Things Considered from NPR News. I'm Elsa Chang in Culver City, California.
0: And I'm Scott Detrow in Washington. The announcement of a deal intended to end the war with Iran has sent stock markets up and brought oil prices down. NPR's Camila Domonoske covers energy and is here to walk us through the economic implications of all this. Hey, Camila.
15: Hello.
0: What does this mean for the energy markets?
15: I mean, this is exactly what the oil industry has been waiting for since the start of this conflict, really. Mm-hmm. And oil prices dropped promptly as soon as the news came out. The key element here is that President Trump says this deal, after it's signed Friday, will reopen the Strait of Hormuz. But the actual terms of the deal itself are not public. Jim Burkhard watches oil markets for S&P Global Energy, and he has a lot of questions.
16: What are the terms under which it's going to reopen? Is it going to be as it was last February, or is it going to be something different? And we don't know yet.
15: So, you know, how quickly will it reopen? Will Iran still be regulating traffic? Will there be tolls? All of these things will affect how much ship traffic actually gets through that waterway.
0: Assuming this agreement holds up and is signed and put into place, mm-hmm. would that mean that we can all stop thinking about oil prices?
15: That would be lovely, wouldn't it? There are so many other things that we could talk about on air, Scott. But no is my answer. And let me start by just acknowledging that oil prices have dropped dramatically on news of an imminent deal so many times over the last few months. Every time there was a tweet or a headline about it, and a deal never happened before. This time, we have both sides saying a deal is happening, so that is different. Prices have dropped to their lowest point since early March. So the global benchmark for crude is at around $83 a barrel now. That's down from wartime highs, where there was a lot of time spent above $100 a barrel, still higher than pre-war, when it was in the 60s. And it's going to take time for the global oil system to recover to something like normal, whether you look at production or transportation of crude. We're talking months into maybe next year before things recover from this profound shock.
0: Okay, given all of that, then, any sense of what everything you just laid out will mean for the price of gasoline?
15: Yeah, assuming this holds, they'll get cheaper. So prices peaked at a national average per gallon of about $4.50. They have already dropped from those highs for several weeks, largely on anticipation of a deal like this. So the national average is now around $4. I will note, obviously, prices vary based on where you are. But they are dropping across the country and at current oil prices, likely to drop more. But again, just like with oil prices, this comes with the caveat that we are still looking at prices elevated if you compare them to pre-war.
0: We all experienced very deeply just how much the price of oil affects the price of everything else. Any sense what this deal can mean for the broader economy given that?
15: Yeah, it's a relief globally to countries that were suffering from the supply shocks. It relieves inflationary pressure. High fuel drives up the price of everything. And it's not just oil. Other things pass through the strait. So no deal signed yet. If it's signed, it's still precarious. But overall, it's a positive move for the global economy.
0: NPR's Camila Domonoske, thanks so much.
15: Thank you.
9: The month of June is unfortunately prime time for ticks, and the ticks started biting a few weeks earlier this year. That's according to data from the Centers for Disease Control and Prevention. Here's Allison Hinckley of the CDC.
17: We are seeing about the third highest rate that we've seen in the past 10 years. Right now, overall, in the Midwest, it's the highest rate we've seen in the past 10 years. So it's an important time to watch out for tick bites.
9: Yeesh. Hinckley says that almost all Lyme disease cases come from the Northeast, Mid-Atlantic, and Upper Midwest. And some of those places are dealing with another tick threat, alpha-gal syndrome. That's an allergic reaction to red meat triggered by a tick bite. NPR's Ping Wong has this story.
18: In 2020, pandemic times, Virginia Barbetti moved her family to Martha's Vineyard. It's an idyllic beach island off the coast of Massachusetts, a summer retreat for presidents from Ulysses S. Grant to Barack Obama. In the evenings, at dinner time, deer roamed their yard.
19: That was really exciting for us when we first moved here. It felt like, okay, we're connecting with nature and the outdoors, and it felt really special.
18: Fast forward a few years, Barbetti's feelings have changed.
19: Knowing that there are thousands of ticks potentially on a deer as they're walking through your yard and they're dropping and moving them across the landscape, it really starts to shift perspective.
18: Barbetti's island haven is plagued with ticks. For decades, it was deer ticks, parasites that can transmit bacteria that causes Lyme disease. Then, in 2011, the Lone Star tick moved up from the southeast, probably on the backs of migrating birds. Leah Hamner is an epidemiologist at the Martha's Vineyard Tick Program at the local Board of Health. She says it caused a new wave of panic.
20: Lone Star tick bites actually are itchier and more unpleasant. And there's also the very, very terrifying piece that they do when they're babies. They stick together.
18: Hamner calls it a tick bomb.
20: And they get on you all at once. They're very, very small. But to have hundreds of tiny ticks on you is terrifying.
18: Then there's the alpha-gal syndrome. Lone Star ticks have a sugar in their saliva that can cause life-threatening allergies to certain foods.
20: Red meat is the common denominator, mammalian meat. Less people are also reactive to dairy products, which of course come from mammals as well.
18: Some also develop allergies to gelatin capsules used in medicines and certain soaps and shampoos. Hamner says local chefs are offering alpha-gal-friendly food options, piecing together new menus from the internet.
20: And they don't want to be armed with Google. I literally had a restaurant ask me, is there something better? Because I feel like this is not good enough for me just to be Googling to protect my patrons from having an allergic reaction.
18: Right now, there isn't. The science is still playing catch up. A few years after Lone Star ticks arrived on Martha's Vineyard Island, they came ashore to the mainland, probably also on birds. Escher Cattle is an entomologist and tick educator for Barnstable County, which covers Cape Cod. He keeps his tick collection at his office in South Yarmouth.
21: I've actually got a copper plating kit at home, and I might turn a couple of the bigger dog ticks into a pair of earrings.
18: The walls are covered in posters of beetles and butterflies. He pulls out glass vials with ticks preserved in alcohol. Some are from a nearby farm.
21: And then you can see there's a nymphal tick down here somewhere. It's extra tiny.
18: Oh my gosh, that's super small.
21: The size of a poppy seed, man.
18: Yeah.
21: And then, yeah, I would say deer ticks are about the size of a sesame seed.
18: For someone who goes looking for ticks, Cattle has a good track record.
21: So I've only gotten bit by ticks once in my time here so far.
18: His main tip is to treat outdoor clothing with an insecticide called permethrin.
21: At least your shoes, socks, and pants.
18: And to wear EPA-approved insect repellent on exposed skin. Also, do a full body tick check when you come in.
21: Get really familiar with like your different raised moles and everything so that you can really tell if a tick has attached to you.
18: Getting ticks off quickly lowers your chances of getting disease. But public health leaders say the onus can't just be on individuals. They're hoping a Lyme disease vaccine in development from Pfizer and new federal investments in prevention, diagnostics, and treatment will eventually reduce the growing threat of ticks. Ping Huang, NPR News, Cape Cod, Massachusetts.

0: 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The United States, Canada, and Mexico are playing host to the soccer world this month as the FIFA World Cup brings the top 48 teams in the world to North America. So how much of an economic windfall will actually materialize in the 11 host cities across the U.S.? Dylan Duke with member station KERA in Dallas looked into it.
1: Over the course of the World Cup, thousands of fans will flow through the gates here at the FIFA Fan Fest in Dallas. While the event is free, it's actually at the center of a major economic machine. Money is being spent everywhere, starting with insanely expensive tickets.
2: Fortunately, we paid a very hefty price for the England against Croatia.
1: Andrew Morris flew from Australia to attend three games at the Dallas Stadium. He said at the end of the day, the flights weren't the most expensive part of his trip.
2: It's just the expenses on top of the flights what's gone really high, which is Airbnb and the tickets for the games and stuff like that.
1: So who stands to benefit from all this spending? FIFA projects the U.S. economy will be among the winners, a $17 billion boost in U.S. GDP and 185,000 jobs. The city of Dallas projects a $1.5 to $2 billion economic boost, or about $3.5 million in sales tax revenue. But economists are skeptical the projections will amount to much in the long term.
3: Yeah, I guess they'd have something of a little boomlet in sales tax revenue that lasts for a few weeks and then it just goes back to where it was before. So in the grand scheme, it doesn't really matter that much.
1: Colm Clark is a professor of economics at Southern Methodist University in Dallas, Texas. He explained that projections from big sports events like the World Cup are generally exaggerated. NPR reached out to FIFA several times asking about details on revenue from the event, but never got a response. Clark said Dallas already has airports, highways, public transportation, and entertainment districts to support the World Cup.
3: When the games come to town, it's sort of like a validation, like, yes, you are a serious city that did make yourself an obvious host.
1: But even a temporary bump will boost economic activity around the games. People like Andrew Morris are flying into Dallas and the other host cities to spend money on hotels, food, and their favorite team's jersey. But spending on safety could reduce any potential windfall. Some host cities are allocating tens of millions of dollars to provide security for the matches, which they legally must provide. Still, the World Cup does offer something potentially more valuable than sales tax revenue, a chance to be on the world stage. Bob here is a professor of sports management at the University of North Texas.
4: This tournament gives us the opportunity to show themselves to the rest of the world, saying, hey, you know what, this is a modern, you know, economic powerhouse, not necessarily, you know, a bunch of oil ranchers and, you know, cowboys all wearing guns.
1: Dallas City Council member Chad West said that aside from direct spending, one of the benefits is the city showcasing its modern infrastructure to entice corporations to relocate. FIFA projects 40% of attendees will be international fans, but visa restrictions and travel bans could result in fewer visitors coming. Here, who studies international sports events, said that seems likely.
4: That seems like 40% seems to me like a lot.
1: FIFA said it expects to rake in $11 billion from the World Cup. Stephen Haynes is a professor of managerial economics at the University of Texas at Dallas. He said the World Cup will benefit FIFA far more than the host cities.
5: For instance, like the Super Bowl, most of that money doesn't go to the local government. It goes to the NFL and to the teams.
1: Now, FIFA is a nonprofit, and it says the money they make gets reinvested back into the game of soccer. So maybe at the end of the day, it isn't a single legal entity or person benefiting. It's soccer, the game at the center of the whole event. For NPR News, I'm Dylan Duke.
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7: The U.S. and Iran reached a deal to reopen the Strait of Hormuz.
8: 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It's true for Saudi Arabia and UAE and Qatar. That's the kind of deal that we're striking.
7: But what are the terms of the agreement, and what is the future of Iran's nuclear program? On the next morning edition from NPR News.
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10: 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Your KEDM weather forecast, a flood watch in effect until tomorrow night. Tonight, showers and thunderstorms through the night into the day tomorrow. 1 to 3 inches of rain in some places and maybe up to 5 inches of rain in others. Tonight's low around 72. Tomorrow only getting to around 83. Tomorrow night, a 30% chance of showers, a low of 72. For Wednesday, partly sunny and a high getting to 89. I'm Jay Curtis. 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

0: 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I'm Scott Detrow.
1: And I'm Elsa Chang. The UK is the latest country to impose a social media ban for all children under 16. British Prime Minister Keir Starmer said that the ban will also restrict gaming services and live streaming. The British government says the online restrictions will be among the most far-reaching in the world. NPR's Fatima Al-Kassab reports from London.
2: Giving children their childhoods back. That's how British Prime Minister Keir Starmer described his sweeping social media ban for under-16s. In a televised statement from 10 Downing Street, he called it a big moment for our country.
3: Because today I can announce that the government will ban access to social media for all children under the age of 16.
2: Starmer said he hadn't taken the decision lightly, but that it was the right choice because, he said, social media makes children unhappy and unsafe.
3: I am

0: last year became the first country to ban under-16s from having social media accounts. A growing number of countries around the world, including Brazil, Turkey and Indonesia, are restricting social media use for children. And there had been increasing pressure on the British government to follow suit. A recent government survey showed that 9 in 10 parents in the UK support a ban. But not everyone is happy about it. Some young people worry about what such a blanket ban will mean for their lives, like 15-year-old Lila, who phoned into BBC Radio and gave just her first name.
1: Social media is really a massive, massive part of young people's lives. It's a sense of community. It gives support for mental health. It's a place to communicate. And to just take that away would be horrible, horrible.
0: Tech platforms like YouTube and Meta, which owns Instagram and Facebook, have said the ban will only drive children to less safe services. There are questions about how effective it will be too. Professor Amy Aubin from Cambridge University, who advised the UK government on the ban, says this reflects the government's limited ability to rein in social media companies.
2: What it shows is that we currently don't trust that we can make social media safe in the short term, that we rather keep a whole certain age group that we see as the most vulnerable off it completely. And I think that's a sad state of affairs.
0: Aubin also sat on the committee which tracked the effects of the ban in Australia. She says 6 months after the ban took effect there, many young people can still access their accounts. But, she says, these restrictions are an important first step and part of a larger cultural change. Fatima Al-Kassab, NPR News, London.
3: Katia and Marielle Lebec are pianists and sisters from France. In the late 1960s, fresh out of music school, they decided not to go their separate ways, but to stick together as a piano duo. The Lebec sisters' career now spans more than 50 years. They're celebrating with a new triple album. And our reviewer, NPR's Tom Heisinger, says the wide-ranging music in the set reflects the Lebec's restless spirit.
4: The album is called 55. It contains 55 tracks, a toast to the sisters' 55 years of recording. But this is not just a slap-together retrospective. Almost half of the recordings here are brand new. They're sprinkled among gems from the Lebec's substantial back catalog, like Gershwin. With the new tracks they recorded for the set, the Lebecs are out to make a point. Many of them are written by women composers, too often neglected, admittedly even by the sisters themselves. Like African-American Margaret Bonds, whose Troubled Water revitalizes a traditional spiritual.

That's Katya and Mariel, each at their own piano, a true full-throated two-piano duet. And that's how the French sisters got their start. They were both teenagers at the Paris Conservatoire when legendary composer Olivier Messiaen heard them practicing one of his pieces, Visions of the Amen. He asked them to record it. The 1969 track included in this album is the sisters' very first recording. What Messiaen heard in the Lebecs playing back then became their calling card. Extraordinary precision, finishing each other's musical sentences, plus warmth of tone and a palpable fearlessness. Check out this two-piano arrangement of Stravinsky's Rite of Spring. It sounds like a feral beast is bursting through the boxes of wood and wire. The sisters also play four-handed repertoire. That's two people sitting at one piano. It's a more intimate affair with music to match, like that of the forgotten French composer Marie Jaël. This little waltz is a beguiling mix of dark shadows and French charm.

0: For more than a half century, Katya and Marielle Lebeck have, well, four-handedly, redefined what music made for a pair of pianists can sound like. And this new 55-track album proves it.
1: The album is 55 by the Lebeck Sisters. 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
4: From WHYY in Philadelphia, this is Fresh Air. I'm Tanya Mosley in Los Angeles. Today, author and historian Eddie Glaude Jr. In his previous books, Begin Again and We Are the Leaders We've Been Looking For, he's been full of hope while also clear-eyed about America's failures. But in his new book, America USA, he writes plainly about his disappointment in a country that he says anniversary after anniversary has refused to see itself fully. And writing about it has allowed him to express his grief and anger.
5: What I was trying to do with this book was kind of write some security underneath my feet so that I could actually get this rage under control, to get my sadness, my melancholia under control.
4: We talk about America at 2:50, the story the country tells about itself and what it chooses to forget. Plus book critic Maureen Corrigan's recommendations of summer reads. First News.
6: Live from NPR News in Washington, I'm Ryland Barton. President Trump is at the annual G7 summit hosted by French President Emmanuel Macron in the French Alps. NPR's Eleanor Beardsley reports Trump is fresh off a tentative deal to end the Iran war and reopen the Strait of Hormuz.
7: Commentators in France noted that Trump is only fixing what he broke and the world is simply back to where it was before he started the war 107 days ago. But French President Emmanuel Macron expressed cautious optimism.
8: L'objectif sera de voir les conséquences.
7: We need to see the consequences of this agreement, he said. Its support for Lebanon, the reopening of the Strait of Hormuz long term, and of course an agreement on Iran's nuclear and ballistic weapons. France and Britain have promised to secure the strait once the fighting stops, as well as help demine the body of water. The leaders of the world's seven largest economies will also discuss artificial intelligence, immigration, global trade imbalances, and the war in Ukraine. President Volodymyr Zelensky will attend the summit. Eleanor Beardsley, NPR News, Paris.
6: The tentative peace agreement is good news for the global economy, but it'll take time for hundreds of oil tankers trapped in the Persian Gulf to exit and for gas prices to go down significantly, as NPR's Camilla Domonoske reports.
9: Assuming this holds, they'll get cheaper. So prices peaked at a national average per gallon of about $4.50. They have already dropped from those highs for several weeks, largely on anticipation of a deal like this. So the national average is now around $4. I will note, obviously, prices vary based on where you are. But they are dropping across the country and at current oil prices, likely to drop more. But again, just like with oil prices, this comes with the caveat that we are still looking at prices elevated if you compare them to pre-war.
6: NPR's Camilla Domonoske reporting. Health Secretary Robert F. Kennedy Jr. today refused to allow one of the passengers from the cruise ship hit by a deadly hantavirus outbreak to finish her quarantine at home. NPR's Rob Stein has the story.
10: Angela Perryman is the only passenger still being held against their will at a federally funded quarantine unit in Nebraska. Every other passenger who wanted to leave has been allowed to finish their 42-day quarantine at home. But Perryman is being confined under a mandatory federal quarantine order because the state of Florida is refusing a federal demand that a guard be posted outside her home 24/7. Florida and many independent public health experts say a guard is unnecessary, and an internal CDC review agreed. But Kennedy says he disagrees, so Perryman will continue being held. Rob Stein, NPR News.
6: A USB-52 Stratofortress crashed shortly after takeoff at Edwards Air Force Base in California today. The Air Force says 8 people aboard the long-range bomber are believed to be dead. This is NPR News. The owners of a nightclub in the Dominican Republic capital of Santo Domingo will stand trial for involuntary manslaughter after a roof collapse killed 236 people last year. A judge ruled the owners of Jet Set nightclub could face up to 2 years in prison if found guilty. One of the greatest shocks in the World Cup tournament took place today. Spain's match against tiny Cape Verde ended in a draw with neither side scoring. NPR's Jasmine Garst reports.
11: This is Cape Verde's first time ever in a World Cup. With a population of around 550,000, it's one of the smallest countries to ever play in the tournament. Spain, on the other hand, is the ruling European champion, with players like Lamine Yamal, an 18-year-old striker that is being hailed as a prodigy. They were widely expected to win this match. Most experts also place Spain among the likely winners of the cup. And yet, their opening match was a draw, 0-0. Cape Verde ran a strong defense, and 40-year-old goalkeeper Josimar José Evora Díaz, known as Vozinha, squashed the Spanish team's offense. Next, Spain will play Saudi Arabia, and Cape Verde will face off with Uruguay. Jasmine Garst, NPR News, New York.
6: The Supreme Court has agreed to decide whether states can use juries made up of only 6 people in criminal cases instead of the usual 12. The case involves a Florida chiropractor and convicted of practicing with a suspended license who argues that a 6-person jury violates his constitutional rights. Florida and 5 other states use 6-person juries in some criminal cases. This is NPR.
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14: This is Fresh Air. I'm Tanya Mosley, and my guest today is Eddie Glaude Jr. He's a professor at Princeton and a familiar voice on the country's hardest conversations about race and democracy. He's the author of Begin Again, Lessons from the Late James Baldwin, and We Are the Leaders We've Been Looking For. Those books look clearly at this country's failures, but still held onto something hopeful. But his latest book sets sentimentality aside. It's called America USA, How Race Shadows the Nation's Anniversaries. In it, Glaude takes us to the country's big birthdays, 1876, 1926, 1976, and now the 250th, and shows us the same ritual each time. The nation throws itself a party and quietly edits out the parts of the story it cannot bear to face. He goes back to 1876, the centennial, with Frederick Douglass watching the promise of emancipation come undone. And he argues that what happened then is happening again now. It's a book written in grief and rage, and underneath both,
4: a stubborn kind of love of country. We spoke earlier this month in Seattle on stage at the Cascade PBS Ideas Festival, a day-long gathering of journalists and thinkers hosted by Seattle's public media station. Here's our conversation.
15: I am so honored to be in conversation with you for so many reasons. I've had the pleasure of talking with you many times, our first time, though, in person with each other. And I think a great way to start is to actually have you read a passage from the book. Let's start with the very first page.
5: Sure. But before I start reading, I want to just say how honored I am to be in conversation with you, to have an opportunity to talk about this book in this moment with you is so meaningful to me. So here it is. Bitterness at the bottom of the cup. I do not love America and never have, especially now. It seems to me misplaced or dangerous to love something so abstract and so morally dubious. Love is most often felt and experienced close to the ground, in the life lived in a particular place and time and in memories that take up residence in the heart. I suspect love of country is shorthand for the heartfelt relationships and experiences that make us who we are. Things that happen in the place we call home, no matter how complicated that place may be. James Baldwin was right. Whoever's part of whatever civilization helplessly loves some aspects of it and some of the people in it. And I suppose that is why, in part, we are willing to risk our lives in defense of this place and of what it might become. But in America, those feelings and experiences have always been stained by the ugliness of what white people believe about color. That somehow or in some inscrutable way, the color of one's skin determines your value. You end up spending much of your life trying to prove to others and to yourself, not because you are obsessed with white people, but because you want to live, that you are not a N-word. Some Americans may believe that this view is a relic of a past that we have long left behind. After all, they might say, we elected a black president and vice president. Look how far we've come. Stop complaining, I hear them say. You teach at Princeton University. You are not a victim. But I speak from the experience of a life lived in this country. And I trust what I know, what I've seen, and what now sits in the pit of my stomach.
15: When did that sentence, I do not love America, become true to you? When did you consciously realize that that was a truth for you?
5: I had written some version of the introduction, and it didn't land. I thought I was holding something back. And so, you know, writing is mostly about revision. And so I returned to that first paragraph, and suddenly this sentence just came on the page. And I got up and I started walking around my study. And I was afraid of what this would mean if I left it there. And then almost as if, you know, something inside of my head just simply said, but this is what you have to say. You have to begin here, and then you can explain it. So I left it there. And I decided, you know, in this time, you have to be courageous and vulnerable and daring. And I couldn't.
15: And truthful.
5: Yeah, exactly.
15: One of the things that struck me from the very beginning of this book was that I realized I wasn't reading from the same man who wrote Begin Again. Mm-hmm. Because in Begin Again, which is a previous book of yours, you use James Baldwin's work to kind of beat back despair. And in this book in particular, I felt that optimism of a truth teller, of a freedom fighter, it was gone.
5: Yeah.
15: Am I right in that feeling? In the same way that Langston Hughes, we felt in his later writings and in James Baldwin.
5: Yeah, so in so many ways, I'm arguing with Jimmy. You know, in Notes of a Native Son, Baldwin says, you know, I love my country more than anything. And it's with because of that love, I reserve the right to criticize it relentlessly, to paraphrase him. I never began there. I didn't begin there. Maybe it's because I'm from Mississippi. You know?
16: Mm-hmm.
5: But I'm rageful. There are moments when I'm battling depression because the country has done this again. At the end of Begin Again, I said, well, you know, we have to make a choice, right? Will we do this or that? And we have a choice to put this moment behind us and look what we did. And now people have to raise their children in the midst of this. They've gutted the Voting Rights Act. They're redrawing districts. We're in the midst of what could very well be described as a second redemption, a second lost cause. And, you know, the last sentence of the book speaks that emotion. And so what I was trying to do with this book was kind of write some security underneath my feet, mm-hmm. right, so that I could actually get this rage under control, to get my sadness, my melancholia under control.
15: Why anniversaries is a way to look at this country's relationship with race? You could have chosen court cases. You could have chosen lots of different ways. What is it about our nation's anniversaries that allow us to see the problem so clearly?
5: So at each of these moments, the country has to tell a story about itself. It has to tell a story about its founding. And so here we are in the 250th, and look at the kinds of the contours of the story. Just don't look at the UFC arena. Or the Great American Fair,
16: mm-hmm.
5: or the Garden of Statues of Heroes. But they're going to tell a story. It's going to be a particular story. We're the greatest nation in the history of the world. It's going to be a story about the, you know, the saintliness of the founders, a story about the sacredness of this grand experiment. And each of these anniversaries, the nation has to tell a story about itself, about its founding. And in each of these moments, Tanya, the country is struggling and grappling with its contradiction. In each of these moments, the divided soul of the nation is in full view. Right, Du Bois in 1903 wrote The Souls of Black Folk. And in The Souls of Black Folk, he says that black folk see themselves through the eyes of those who despise them. This is what he called double consciousness. But I believe that double consciousness is actually a consequence of the double consciousness of the nation. That America imagines itself at once as a beacon of freedom and as a white republic. And to hold those two things together with, you can't really, without contradiction.
16: Mm-hmm.
5: And it deposits a kind of madness at the heart of the country. And we see it evidenced every single milestone anniversary, 1876, 1926, 1976, and by God, 250 years later, 2026.
15: If you're just joining us, we're listening to the conversation I had on stage with Eddie Glaude Jr. at the Cascade PBS Ideas Festival in Seattle. Glaude's new book is America USA, How Race Shadows the Nation's Anniversaries. More of our conversation after a break. 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
15: This is Fresh Air. Let's get back to my conversation with Eddie Glaude Jr., recorded at the Cascade PBS Ideas Festival in Seattle. Glaude is the James S. McDonald Distinguished University Professor of African American Studies at Princeton University. His new book is America USA, How Race Shadows the Nation's Anniversaries. I want to talk with you in particular about two moments, 1926, 1976, but I'm very curious about the title, America, USA. Why both of those in the title?
5: Yeah, you know, usually it's not a comma, it's a hyphen.
15: Yes.
5: The Italian-American, the Irish-American, you know, the Black African-American, the hyphen gives us a sense of the kind of, the idea of America best represented by Ellis Island, yes? We need to remind the Trump administration about Ellis Island, right? But the comma signals a break, not connection. And so America, USA, actually reflects the divided soul of the country. And so part of what I'm doing is signifying on these attempts to tell the story of America and trying to capture in the title, by way of the comma, the divided soul, the double consciousness that haunts this place.
15: And you're talking about the anniversaries and all of the pomp and circumstance. As I'm reading your book, don't laugh at this, but that song, God Bless the USA, Proud to Be an American, because at least I know I'm free. And as I'm reading the words in your book, for the first time, those words, at least I know I'm free, kept coming back up for me. And I wonder, what's your relationship to patriotism overall and to that idea of us holding such reverence and such pride in this myth and this idea of a freedom being something that could be bestowed upon us?
5: Yeah. Patriotism. You know, the first sentence, what it's trying to do is hold off idolatry. The idolatry of the state, right? Something so morally dubious and so abstract, right? And sometimes, and I'll say this, and I wonder what you think about this, but sometimes patriotism to my ear sounds like a rebel yell.
15: Say more.
5: Those people who embrace the flag, who wrap themselves up in the piety of the country, are often more than not folk who think I should be in my place. Folk who are behind the assault on voting rights. Folk who want to deny the specificity of the experience that shape how I see this place. So usually when I hear a robust, visceral embrace of love of country, you know, my head goes on a swivel. Who's saying it and for what ends and for what purposes, you see? We've always served as a kind of counter to the myth, to the illusion that this place is a beacon of freedom.
15: Us meaning Black folks.
5: Yes. Yes. John, just think about John Adams. This is an apocryphal story, but John Adams supposedly said to King George, "We will not be your Negroes." At the very moment in which he's giving voice to a notion of freedom, it's based on an intimate understanding of unfreedom, us. In the early days of July 4th, if we showed up to the July 4th celebrations, like the July days of 1834 in New York, we would literally be physically attacked because our bodies represented the contradiction of what was being said. We have a counter calendar, what I call a counter alternative commemorative calendar around freedom. While the nation is celebrating itself as the embodiment of freedom, we are celebrating January 1st. Why? Because January 1st, 1808, was the day that they ended the transatlantic slave trade. We're celebrating in August, West Indian Emancipation Day. Why? Because it's the end of slavery. We celebrate the most important of all of those days in the early 19th century is July 5th. Douglass's famous July 5th, 1852 oration stands in a tradition. Why July 5th? It's the abolition of slavery in the state of New York. Juneteenth stands in that tradition where we're giving voice to a notion of freedom over and against a country that embraces the idea of freedom but doesn't quite live it in practice.
15: I want to spend some real time on two of the anniversaries that sit on top of each other. So 1876 in 1976. So 1876 is where you note that racial justice starts to get treated as philanthropy.
5: Yeah.
15: It's a gift that white people can extend and also withdraw rather than something that is owed. Can you talk more about that and why this reframe of understanding this is so important as we read through your book and your ideas?
5: Yeah, well, I'm trying to figure out this cycle. Why is it that we're always returning to this? What's going on? And one of the ways I've resolved it is that, or I haven't resolved the cycle of the way in which I describe it, is, okay, if America imagines itself as a beacon of freedom and as a white republic, and if you can't hold those things without contradiction, how do you finesse it? Well, you finesse it by assuming that white people possess freedom to give and to take away. Oh, let me be clear now before people get uncomfortable. When I say white people, I'm talking at a certain level of generality. This is my reading of James Baldwin. Baldwin will say, I happen to love, and I say this, I happen to love a lot of people who happen to be white, and then they're white people. The point is that we all bear the burden of racialization. We're all socialized in this way in which these categories matter to how we see ourselves and understand ourselves, right? So those people believe that they possess freedom to give and to take away. And so what we see is anti-slavery movement, right? Folk are fighting against slavery, and they are arguing that this contradicts their commitment to principles of equality and liberty and democracy and the like. And then once the Civil War amendments are passed, particularly the one that ends slavery, the 13th Amendment, what do we get? This debate about whether or not these folk can bear the burden and responsibility of citizenship. So you see folk who were once, right, anti-slavery suddenly become, right, folk who are arguing against extending citizenship to black folk. So 1876 is this moment. Frederick Douglass is grappling with this. He's an example of these freedom snatchers, these people who believe that they can give freedom and to take away. He was born in slavery. He escaped. He witnessed Lincoln sign the Emancipation Proclamation, the ratification of the 13th, 14th, and 15th Amendments, and he lived long enough to see Jim Crow. Mm-hmm. He called these folk the apostles of forgetfulness. Right? Mm-hmm. And then he would say, and he said in 1875, I don't want your alms, I want justice. Mm. He's skeptical of people who want to do something for us as opposed to with us. Huh? And so 1876 is this extraordinary moment, Tanya, when the country engages for the first time after the carnage of the Civil War in a national remembrance of its founding, and it engages in this horrific act at scale of disremembering. Mm-hmm. Frederick Douglass was actually invited to be on the dais with President Grant. He's trying to get in. This is in Philadelphia, not in Philadelphia, Mississippi, but Philadelphia, Pennsylvania.
15: Yes.
5: He's trying to get in. He shows the Philadelphia police officer his ticket, which puts him on the dais. The officer says there's no way an N-word should be on the dais with President Grant. He would not allow him in. If it wasn't for a senator who sees him, Senator Conklin, I believe, who sees him and then escorts him in, Frederick Douglass would not have been able to even enter the exposition. Then they sit him on the stage, the most famous orator in the United States at the time. They sit him on the stage and he cannot say a word. He's just there, silent. Silent. So there's this disremembering that's happening as the country barrels towards the end of the 19th century, with the violence of these coups that are taking place, political coups that are taking place in Mississippi and Alabama and Georgia, against the backdrop of the horror that will leave over 53,000 black people dead by the end of the 19th century, the country tells itself a story about the grandness of the American project. My, my, my.
0: My guest is Princeton professor Eddie Glaude Jr. To accompany his new book, Glaude worked with classical composer Joel Thompson to create music to capture what Glaude sees as the spirit of the nation. Here's pianist Leah Claiborne performing the piece called Anne Blue.

That was Leah Claiborne performing "And Blue." More of our conversation with scholar Eddie Glaude Jr. after a break. I'm Tanya Mosley, and this is Fresh Air.

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1: 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Your KEDM weather forecast, a flood watch in effect until tomorrow night. Tonight, showers and thunderstorms through the night into the day tomorrow. 1 to 3 inches of rain in some places and maybe up to 5 inches of rain in others. Tonight's low around 72. Tomorrow only getting to around 83. Tomorrow night, a 30% chance of showers, a low of 72. For Wednesday, partly sunny and a high getting to 89. I'm Jay Curtis. 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
2: This is Fresh Air. I'm Tanya Mosley. Let's get back to my conversation with scholar Eddie Glaut Jr., professor at Princeton University, and a familiar voice on the country's hardest conversations about race and democracy. His latest book, America USA, takes us through the country's big birthdays from the centennial in 1876 to now, 2026, as we approach the 250th, revealing how the ritual is the same each time. The nation throws itself a party and quietly edits out the parts of the story it cannot bear to face. It's a book written in grief and rage, and underneath both, a stubborn kind of love of country. Glaut is also the author of several other books, including Begin Again and We Are the Leaders We've Been Looking For. We spoke earlier this month in Seattle on stage at the Cascade PBS Ideas Festival, a day-long gathering of journalists and thinkers hosted by Seattle's public media station.
3: I'm thinking about 2020, when we all seem to be coming to this same realization in the same way that we found during Reconstruction, where, we understand the ills, we want to right the wrongs, and the white allies are in our corner, and they believe us, and they're speaking truth to power as well. And then something happens, like the idea of it being a philanthropic effort, this idea that you can put it on the shelf and then you can take it off the shelf when it comes to racial equality.
4: Yeah, yeah. Sentimentality.
3: Mm-hmm.
4: At the heart of this idea that certain people think that they possess freedom to give and to take away is the cycle of sentimentality and rage. You cry your crocodile tears. I remember writing this passage, trying to figure it out. Just 5 years ago, 6 years ago, we were in the midst of a racial reckoning. I was crying on national television about George Floyd and the like. And in the blink of an eye, we're here. In the blink of an eye. And the only thing I could conclude is that people were lying. You weren't telling the truth. Or you didn't have anywhere else to land. And you just returned to the status quo. And so I was trying to describe it in a way, drawing on Baldwin's notion of sentimentality and Oscar Wilde and others, right? That sentimentality is really just, you know, about your own individual feelings. Baldwin says it's the mask of cruelty, right? You cry your crocodile tears for us. Oh, we want to do this for you. We're going to make sure absolve ourselves of our sins by actually engaging in this effort. We're going to tell the truth about what we've done. And then when the people who bear the brunt of what we've done continue to ask for justice, then the question becomes, what else do you want? We've given you enough. overreach. How much more are you going to ask? And as soon as you hear those questions, we're on the cusp of the backlash, the rage. And here we are, because sentimentality carries with it rage. Uncle Tom, you know who's the flip side of Uncle Tom? Nat Turner.
3: Yes.
4: Same side of the same coin in our imaginations.
3: Yes.
4: I'm thinking we're being too hard. Y'all all right? You sure? I'm just checking
5: on you. This is Seattle, okay?
4: Okay, I'm just checking
5: on you. We can go there with Seattleites.
4: I'm just checking on them. Yeah.
3: I want to go back to Frederick Douglass, though. 1876. It's the centennial, as you said. It's the nation's 100th birthday. He is turned away initially. Yeah. And he is the most famous black man in America at the time. He's watching it all collapse around him. Take me in particular, though, to July 5th.
4: Yeah.
3: 1875. What was he contending with as he's preparing to speak?
4: Yeah. And, you know, usually we talk about July 5th, 1852, when he delivers that famous July 5th address in Corinthian Hall in Rochester, New York. But in 1875, the old man has to figure out what he's going to say to the country, what he's going to say to these people in Metropolitan Church. And he knew exactly what was going to happen come 1876. They would tell the story of the grandness of the American project. And it so mirrors our day. Mm-hmm. But here's that moment. Douglass says, and I always get choked up when I say it, "We gained our freedom through the falling out of white men. Now we must brace ourselves," I'm paraphrasing, "for what will happen now that they've reconciled." Mm. What we must brace ourselves for what's to come.
3: Yes.
4: And it's a powerful speech, so much so that I try to pull it by the time to the 2026 celebration. Yeah.
3: Yes. I was surprised to know that you went to school in Philadelphia of all of the landmarks, and you're on this tour and you're hearing this tour guy tell a story. And what's interesting about that time period is there was a lot of effort that went into making it diverse to kind of show a more perfect union. And you're noticing something very specific as you're going through this tour. What did you find?
4: Well, it's a storybook version of America, right?
3: Yes.
4: And he's taking us through the Congress Hall, right? And I've never been a tourist. I go overseas and I stay in my hotel and read books. My wife hates. So I'm in Philly. I never go to the Liberty Bell or any of that stuff. But here I wanted to return to it. And he's telling the story. And he looks like he's cosplaying a kind of drill sergeant. He has his, you know, 4th Street outfit on. And he's walking us through the House and then the Senate. And he's telling us these stories. And

0: finally talks about the conflict between, that they weren't divided according to party, but a region and whatnot. And said the biggest conflict is that they came from the South and the North. And I was like, okay, here we go. We're going to start talking about slavery now.
1: Yes.
0: Got it. And then he says, they didn't know how to shake hands. That was the example of the conflict.
1: That was the conflict.
0: Between the congresspersons, mm-hmm. that they didn't, one would bow and one would. And I was like, that's it? We're not going to. And so, and then I just saw ghosts. I saw ghosts all around Congress Hall. Mm-hmm. You know, pursed lip ghosts. Mm-hmm. Right? Mm-hmm. But it was an example for me, a startling example of the storybook version of the country. Because in that very building, Congress decided by only one person voted, decided to maintain the fugitive slave law.
1: Yes.
0: And Moses Gordon's story is located right in that moment.
1: Talk a little bit about Moses Gordon.
0: Moses Gordon was, you see how good she is? Moses Gordon was enslaved and manumitted in 1776, just 3 months after the signing of the Declaration of Independence in North Carolina. His slave master was Caleb Trueblood, a Quaker. And for 2 years, Moses Gordon lived as a free man. But the colony or the, you know, South North Carolina had passed a statute saying that you could not manumit your slaves unless for a meritorious service, unless they fought in the Revolutionary War. So Moses Gordon was captured 2 years later and sold back into slavery. Mm. And he freedom dreamed. And then he escaped. And he escaped to Philadelphia. And for 10 years, he lived as a free man. But because of the Fugitive Slave Clause in the Constitution and the Fugitive Slave Act of 1793, Moses Gordon was a thief because he stole himself. Mm-hmm. He belonged to the man to whom he was sold, Brigadier General William Skinner. Mm-hmm. And 10 years later, he was captured. Mm-hmm. Put in shackles and was to be sent back to North Carolina. In the papers of John Parrish, a Quaker abolitionist, in the manumission papers of Moses, instead of returning to slavery, Moses Gordon committed suicide. Mm-hmm. And that becomes a story of freedom snatching. Mm-hmm. Freed, and it becomes a through line.
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2: 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Let's get back to my conversation with Eddie Glaude Jr., recorded at the Cascade PBS Ideas Festival. Glaude is the James S. McDonald Distinguished University Professor of African American Studies at Princeton University. His new book is America, USA, How Race Shadows the Nation's Anniversaries.
1: I want to take us now to 1976, because this is a time period where you and I are alive. We're coming of age. How old were you in 1976?
0: Eight.
1: You were 8 years old. Yeah. It's the bicentennial. And the question has shifted by then. This is the apex of white flight, the thick of desegregation fights. Yeah. And it's the first time, as you write in your book, that the nation is forced to kind of acknowledge black history. But the question isn't whether black freedom should be retracted. It's whether we should participate at all.

0: all in the bicentennial. Yeah. Can you talk briefly about that?
1: Sure. You know, it's just, I remember as, well, I have a photo. I have a vague memory of me being in red, white, and blue pants. Mm-hmm. How kitschy the 76th bicentennial celebration was, you know, from red, white, and blue whoopee cushions to a range of things. But this is a celebration really of white ethnics in 1976. Remember 1926, there is this real intense debate around immigration.
0: And this is such an interesting point in history, because this is where immigrants have the ability to become white. Yes. They have a choice to make.
1: Yes.
0: And as Black people, we sit very squarely in that, because we're representative of what?
1: The journey of the country itself.
0: Yes.
1: Right? But, you know, 1926, you know, if you're from Italy, you're from Ireland, you're Jewish, you're from the S-hole countries of Europe, right? The Klan can't stand. They are as much against Irish Catholics, Catholicism in particular, as they are against Black people in the 1920s. But by 1976, their children are claiming the revolution as their own.
0: Mm-hmm.
1: Black folk are still arguing. We're in this moment of deep dissensus, Tanya.
0: Mm-hmm.
1: Watergate, Vietnam, Black Power, the Black SDS. There's all of this deep suspicion and skepticism about the country. And so the bicentennial is supposed to be this ritual that's going to bring us together over and against all of this conflict and discord that's defined the decade of the 60s and the early part of the 70s. And is this the first year? Because in 1926 is the first time Negro History Week is celebrated in 1926. 1976, Negro History Week becomes Black History Month.
0: Mm-hmm.
1: President Ford recognizes and acknowledges Negro History Week and then Black History Month. But there's this debate,
0: mm-hmm.
1: because Black folk are still struggling. Ought we to celebrate this? Because what's happening is that instead of disappearing Black history is being absorbed into the story of America to affirm America's inherent goodness.
0: So you write about the Reagan years.
1: Yeah.
0: This is the time period where we start talking about, like, color blindness.
1: Yeah.
0: It's a sorting. It parts Black history to fit into this fairy tale, but we're still kind of off to the side. It's not integrated into the full story.
1: What so makes this moment so crazy?
0: Mm-hmm.
1: Is that they don't even accept the redacted version of our story.
0: Mm-hmm.
1: So Reagan signs MLK holiday into law. Barack Obama becomes the kind of culmination of that, right? Even so much so he can tell the story of the March on Washington in such a way that, you know, affirms the possibility of American life. We lost our way with Black Power, but no, this is what we're doing. The MAGA folk don't even want that to be a part of the story.
0: Mm-hmm.
1: But what we see in this moment is this absorption of Black history as an affirmation of the inherent goodness of the country. So our story is blunted.
0: Mm-hmm.
1: It doesn't provide a critique, right? Instead, right, the country can tell our story and pat itself on the back. Look at you.
0: Mm-hmm.
1: Look at me.
0: Exceptionalism.
1: Look how far we've come.
0: Yep.
1: Look how decent we are,
0: mm-hmm.
1: right?
0: Mm-hmm.
1: And then, in the blink of an eye, we find ourselves here.
0: You call this book an elegy. It's pitched in the note of the blues. But I want to know very quickly why the blues is the right form of the story of America at this 250th anniversary. And I'm going to double this question as well to ask you what you will be doing on July 4th or July 5th.
1: Why the blues and what am I going to be doing? America has to grow up. It can no longer hide in its adolescence. You know, when grown folk act like kids, they're monstrous, more often than not. And so it keeps telling itself this story that affirms its innocence. And what the blues does, the blues, right, takes you to the heart of the problem. B.B. King's, "Nobody loves you but my mother, and she can be jiving too." It offers a tragic sense of the world, right? We don't have to be all angels, right? The devil and the angel is in us. So all we need to do is to look in the mirror. Mm. So we need to grow up. Mm. Because if you don't grow up, you can bomb Iran and then tell somebody else to fix it. Mm. If you don't grow up, you can do all of this evil in these detention centers, in these black sites, and not hold anybody responsible, right? You can become complicit with evil because you are by definition innocent. Mm. So the country has to sing the blues. And you know what? We've deposited it there since we got here.
0: That's the thing you talk about, too, is like we aren't just a part of history, American history. We are interwoven into the very meaning of what this country is.
1: It's on our tongue. It's in our food. We have your country. No. We, in the fullness of our diversity, make this place swing. So on July 4th and July 5th, we need to show the full diversity of America and claim the country as our own.
0: Eddie Glaude, this has been a pleasure. Thank you so much for this conversation. When you say I do not love this country, actually this book is a love letter to America.
1: Oh, you got me.
0: Yes, thank you.
1: Absolutely.
2: Eddie Glaude Jr., author of America USA: How Race Shadows the Nation's Anniversaries. 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
2: This is Fresh Air. For our book critic Maureen Corrigan, summer reading sometimes means catching up on the books she missed earlier in the year. Here's her short roundup of some spring books.
5: I love reviewing books, but sometimes the pace of reading them can feel like that classic I Love Lucy episode at the chocolate factory. The conveyor belt speeds up, and the books keep coming along faster than they can be wrapped in a review. Summer gives me a chance to catch up with some good books that whizzed by in spring. James Lasden, The Family Man, came out the first week of May, which is when I read it. This nonfiction book, which grew out of a piece Lasden wrote for The New Yorker, is about the investigation and conviction of prominent South Carolina lawyer Alec Murdoch for the 2021 murders of his wife and adult son. Then came the real-life plot twist. A little over a week after Lasden's book was published, Murdoch's conviction was overturned because of jury tampering. A retrial is being scheduled. Rather than rendering The Family Man obsolete, this new twist intensifies the miasma of stories that swirl around the Murdoch case, including suspicious deaths and embezzlement. Lasden is a true crime writer in the reflective mold of his late New Yorker colleague, Janet Malcolm. Although investigating the double murder case drives this narrative, Lasden is most interested in exploring the ultimate unsolvable mystery, the mystery of evil.

0: character, Susanna, is 8 when the story begins and living with her grandparents, former members of the American Communist Party. The plot here is a marvel of sustained claustrophobic stasis. Every week, Susanna is taken first by her grandfather, then by a nun, then on her own, to visit her mother in the children's center in Hillcrest Prison. Susanna's voice charges this novel with intelligence. Listen. Each week, my mother fixed and refixed my hair. I slept and didn't sleep. Around us, women counted down to release. But my mother and I had been released from countdowns. No reason to look forward, no interest in looking back. We were, as I saw it, free of the past and free of the future. Carnival Day, Friendship Day, Birthday Day, the holidays followed their own lilting rhythms. And eventually we submitted again to the lull and pleasures of our timeless life. All the while I was reading The Hill, I kept thinking of E.L. Doctorow's The Book of Daniel, inspired by the Rosenberg case. The two novels differ in scope, but like Doctorow, Clark interrogates the cost of parents' radical commitment on their children, as well as how the world itself shifts radically from generation to generation. Sometimes I put aside a good book for a bad reason. Mary Costello's slim novel, A Beautiful Loan, touted as a devastating story about relationships, came out in March. No, I thought back then, not another ersatz Sally Rooney in time for St. Patrick's Day. But one empty afternoon, I picked it up and kept reading, mostly because the present tense narration of the main character, Anna, struck me as so weird in tone. Her deadened voice was at odds with her emotional turbulence. Here's 19-year-old Anna summarizing how Paul, an elusive older man she'll eventually marry, keeps her enthralled to what she calls this oscillating life. In the middle of the night, he rises on one elbow in the bed beside me, and in an urgent, desperate voice says, "I love you." In the morning, he makes no reference to this, and I think he must have spoken in his sleep. Never again in our lives together will he say those three words. A Beautiful Loan spans 25 years, and Anna's obsessive devotion to two men, one dog, the writings of Camus and Jung, and the practice of Islam. Like the other two books I've caught up with here, it may not be the ideal beach read, but it would be perfect for a washout of a summer weekend.
1: Maureen Corrigan is a professor of literature at Georgetown University. She reviewed The Family Man by James Lasten, The Hill by Harriet Clark, and A Beautiful Loan by Mary Costello. Tomorrow on Fresh Air, as we approach America's 250th birthday, writer Jesse Wegman tells the forgotten story of James Wilson, a brilliant 18th century lawyer who played a critical role in crafting the Constitution and the direct election of Wegman's book is The Lost Founder. I hope you can join us. To keep up with what's on the show and get highlights of our interviews, follow us on Instagram at NPR Fresh Air.

Fresh Air's executive producer is Sam Brigger. Our technical director and engineer is Audrey Bentham. Our interviews and reviews are produced and edited by Phyllis Myers, Anne-Marie Baldonado, Lauren Krinzel, Teresa Madden, Monique Nazareth, Thea Challoner, Susan Yakundi, Anna Bauman, and Nico Gonzalez-Whistler. Our digital media producer is Molly C.V. Nesper. Roberta Schorock directs the show. With Terry Gross, I'm Tanya Mosley.

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2: The ancient Greeks were lying. Sort of. This is Sandra Tsing Lo with the lowdown on science. As you get closer to the sun, it gets hotter, right? Wrong! The sun's surface is much cooler than the region slightly deeper called the corona. Danielle Tellini at the Italian National Institute for Astrophysics looked into this. When three spacecraft were carefully positioned around the sun, it verified what physicists suspected. The corona heats up a bit like boiling water heating in a pot. In boiling water, random movements turn energy into heat. Around the sun, hot gases move through magnetic fields, turning magnetic energy into heat. See? If Icarus had flown even closer to the sun, he might have been all right.
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